They reached Frankfurt, where I would be born a few months later. My father's brother, Alamayo, was painting a hunger cloth for a German church. That commission financed my parents' flight from Sudan. In 1981, after my first birthday, the White Harvest Church in Indianapolis sponsored our immigration to the United States. My brother rejoined us a year later, after 4 years of separation, held whole by his grandmother, while my parents rebuilt a life on the other side of the world.

0: 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You can also follow his work on Facebook, Pinterest, Instagram, and Twitter. His first book of poetry is called Chasers of the Light.
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0: This is Maximum India, an exploration of Indian music. I'm Hari Srinivasan. In this segment, we'll learn about the instruments that help make Indian music unique. We all say the world is getting smaller and that cultures are coming together and blending in ways that make them more similar. While it's true that around the world we're eating more of the same foods and sometimes even watching the same YouTube videos, oddly enough, through all this, there's something so unique about the music of India that you can place it almost immediately. Shubha Shankaran is an Indian sitar player.
1: If you sometimes listen to some commercials these days, you suddenly hear those sounds. We call it the Indian sounds.
2: It is really, really proliferated in commercials, movies. It's used all the time.
0: Dr. Natalie Sarrazin teaches Indian music and culture at the College of Brockport in New York State. This unique sound, the Indian sound, comes from musicians playing a unique set of instruments that use strings and bells, drums and flutes to create sounds like nothing else in the world. A lot of these instruments you've probably never heard of. In fact, many Indians have never heard of some of them either. And we'll hear those later. But to start, as Natalie Sarrazin says,
2: there's a few instruments that you might have heard of, such as the sitar, and that would be a classical instrument. Or tabla.
0: We'll start with the tabla. As you can hear, the tabla is a drum. That's Anubrata Chatterjee you hear playing. But calling the tabla a drum is not quite true. Anubrata explains.
3: And it's a drum of two pieces. There are two separate drums. One is the treble, the other one is the bass.
2: There's different combinations of sounds on it. 13, 14 kind of main sounds that you can hear.
0: To help drummers keep all those sounds straight, they've developed special words. They're called bowls that correspond to the sound the drums make.
3: There are some words like na, which you can literally imitate and play, like. Then there is tete, thun, na-na-na. And then there is the three major bass drum strokes. One is ghe, ghe-ghe, ghe-ghe. So these are the elementary strokes. And then what you play basically is a combination of all these.

0: This is the sitar, probably the most recognizable Indian instrument. If you've never seen a sitar, it looks a bit like a guitar, but the neck is much, much longer, up to 3 feet long. That's Subhashankaran you hear playing.
1: The main part of the instrument, which creates the sound, is made of a pumpkin. The rest of the instrument is made of wood. And we have 6 main strings at the upper level, out of which the first one is the main string on which most of the melody is played. And then you have 4 drone strings that you strum. And I'm just going to strum it so you get a sense of it.
0: As Shubha said, there's one main playing string on the sitar.
1: It's the main playing string that most of the melody is played on.
0: You play that with a pick, with your right hand. And just like the guitar, your left hand runs up and down the neck. Now, remember how Shubha talked about creating a drone?
1: You have 4 drone strings that you strum.
0: A drone is probably the most important sound in Indian music. It's the drone that gives you the broad outline you need to create your art. Every other note you play in Indian music, you play against a drone.

0: Playing the drone strings on a sitar is one way of creating a drone. But there's actually an Indian instrument that's used to play nothing but the drone. That's a four-string device called the tanpura. The tanpura is completely unique to India and possibly the oldest Indian instrument there is. That's according to Nandini Manesh, the director of Banyan Tree, a company that puts on Indian folk music festivals.
1: I'm not aware of something similar to this anywhere else. At least till now, I haven't come across. And I've been asking, and whoever I ask, they say, well, it's always been there. It's always been there.
0: So tabla, sitar, and tanpura are the most common Indian instruments. But India is a huge country with more than a billion people. And until relatively recently, it was a rural country. There weren't a lot of roads outside the big cities, and villages remained isolated. You'd have areas made up of these tiny communities cut off from the rest of the country and the rest of the world. And as Natalie Sarazen points out,
2: each one of those areas, and we're talking hundreds and hundreds, has their own set of instruments.
0: She says you can go into some museums in India and
2: there's just whole rooms filled with different tribal instruments that other people in India won't even see. They're very, very regional. Different types of drums, different types of clackers or stringed instruments.

0: You're hearing an instrument called a sarangi. It's played mostly in Rajasthan, an Indian state on the Pakistani border. The sarangi that you're hearing was made by cutting the roots and branches off an old tree.
1: It has some strings that are for the main melody, and it has strings that are these resonant strings that do the drone. So that when you're playing the melody, there's a beautiful haunting sound that comes as these other strings are resonating.
0: You'll find another unusual instrument in a Rajasthani band. That's a double flute called the sitara. The sitar is played not like a Western flute. You hold it like a recorder or a clarinet. And just like the tabla is two drums in one, Natalie Sarazen says,
1: sitara is two flutes, and the one flute plays the melody, and the other flute plays the drone sound. Now, in order to keep the drone going, one of the amazing things for this instrument is that they use circular breathing. And this is a technique where they breathe in through the nose and they keep some of the air in their mouth and they never stop to take a breath.
0: But India isn't just known for its proliferation of string and wind instruments. All across the country, from the frozen north to the broiling south, you'll find a remarkable assortment of different kinds of drums.

0: We'll start in Kerala, a state down south near the Arabian Sea. This is a drum from Kerala called the chenda.
1: Chenda is from Kerala, and it's part of the Melam, where 100 instrumentalists, drummers play together, and it's stunning when you see that.
2: Melam is the word basically for drum ensemble. It's a double-headed drum. It's pretty large. It's hung around the neck, and it's played with sticks.
1: Instrumentalists, drummers play together, and it's stunning when you see that.
2: Melam is the word basically for drum ensemble. It's a double-headed drum.

0: This is another drum from Kerala. It's called the Erdika. The one you're hearing is being played by a drummer named Nanda Kumar.
1: This
2: could be defined as the only percussion instrument that sings. He claims that all over the world there's only one percussion instrument where melody is played.
0: There are actually songs written for the Erdika. The drum is only heard in temple rituals in Kerala. And this drum, it's called the Miravu, and only heard in temple-related theater. Here's Nandini Manesh.
3: It belongs to a tradition uninterrupted for 2,000 years. And this particular instrument is the main accompanying instrument for Kudiyattam.
0: Kudiyattam are mythological plays about gods and demons that are performed outside temples and include elaborate dances. The drums are part of the performance. Just north of Kerala is the state of Maharashtra. There was a traditional folk dancing style there called tamasha. The drum you're hearing, called the naal, was the accompaniment in a tamasha performance.
3: These were women dancers who would travel from village to village and they would sing and dance. These women were very creative. The songs were composed by them, written by them. And we hear that at one point they also carried a lot of significant historical information with them.
0: And there are other drums. In Punjab, in the northwest, there's the dhol, which is played at weddings and during harvest festival bonfires. And way up in the north, near China, there's a drum called the pung.
3: It has been a very, very traditional instrument for many centuries, part of Nam Sankirtan. Nam Sankirtan is chanting God's name.
0: The pung is a long drum that you wear with a strap over your neck. The drummer dances while he plays, and the dance has special steps that tell the story of the beginning of life.
3: The walk of different animals and sound of the wind and the river, and those are the essential inspirations for different sounds and footwork.
0: The world is getting smaller. India has changed rapidly in the last few years. It's losing its culture of remote village life and becoming more and more like every other industrial country. That's having an impact on Indian music, too. This is U. Srinivas. He plays in the style of traditional Indian classical music, but that's not a sitar you hear him playing. It's a European instrument, a mandolin. U. Srinivas loved the mandolin from when he was a little boy, but when he chose to start playing it instead of a traditional Indian instrument, he says he took a lot of heat.
4: Some of the great critics, they started asking me why you have chosen this instrument since there are so many other traditional instruments, because they were not sure whether this can be used for the Indian classical music.

0: He's made it work, and so have a lot of other Indian classical musicians, who now use flutes, guitars, and violins to replace the sound of the sitar. In the case of Srinivas, he's made it work by modifying the sound that a mandolin makes.
1: The acoustic mandolin sounds like this. But I have modified like this.

0: A performer like you, Srinivas, certainly demonstrates that while cultures are merging, their music can still remain unique. You can still have the Indian sounds, even if you're playing them on European instruments. And though critics were hard on him about his choice of the mandolin, as far as you, Srinivas, is concerned, it's not the critics who have the last word, it's the audience.
1: Most rewarding thing is when you play on the stage and when people clap, that is the most rewarding thing.

0: 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I'm Hari Srinivasan for Arts Edge, a program of the Education Department of the John F. Kennedy Center for the Performing Arts.
1: Kids, just gather around. Football is beat of the day. I'ma teach you some sounds. Okay, here's Biz beat of the day. Okay, kids, one more time. Now practice this at home, and I'll see y'all next time. Bye-bye.

0: Wyoming Public Media, this is Human Nature, real stories where humans and our habitat meet. I'm Caroline Ballard. In this episode, we'll hear from Linda McGurk, a writer from Sweden who grew up with an almost overwhelming love of the outdoors.
1: That's just how I was raised. You get outside every day, regardless of the weather.
2: In Sweden, all preschool children are actually entitled to outdoor play. It's in the national curriculum.
1: And recess is always outside, unless, you know, there's a realistic chance of death by lightning, more or less.
0: Linda thought that love of nature would be easy to pass along to her children someday. But then she met and married an American. Initially, they set up shop in Montana, but they wanted to be closer to her husband's family when they had their own kids. That meant moving to rural Indiana.
1: You know, coming from Montana, where everybody was sort of out riding their bikes, walking and hiking, doing all this outdoorsy stuff. And then we came to Indiana where literally I did not see anybody on foot, like ever. It was a bit of a shock at first. And I would walk our dog. We had a black lab at the time. And I would walk her through town and I just wouldn't see people. I would just see cars driving by. When we had our first daughter, it was like a full-out freak show, because now I had not only my two black labs, now I had a stroller and my daughter in there, and I would walk even in cold temperatures, you know, snow, sleet, rain. It didn't bother me. Especially in the wintertime, it happened on several occasions that people took pity on me because they did not think that I really wanted to be out in the cold. I had a lady stop as I took my daughter to the babysitter's house one day. There was some snow on the ground. I want to say it was maybe around 10 or 15 degrees Fahrenheit. And to me, that was not a big deal. But she drove by and she slowed down and she rolled down her window and she had this concerned look on her face. And she said, "Hun, would you like a ride?" And I said, no thanks. You know, I'm good. And she's like, "Are you sure?" I'm like, "Yeah, you know, it's okay. I like the fresh air and we're dressed for the cold and no problem." She just had a puzzled look on her face and she drove off and she's like, "Okay." That was not the last time a stranger would take pity on me. I even had people take my picture, and I don't know how many times I had people tell me, you know, "Hey, I wish I had a camera," when they saw me walking with the dogs and the stroller. And then as I had another child, I bought one of those little stroller platforms that you put behind the stroller so that my older child could stand. So it was quite the spectacle.
3: That's such a weird thing to tell someone, that I wish I had a camera to take a picture of you, like when you're just going out on a walk. That's so weird to me.
1: Right. Yeah, I really felt like an exotic animal at the zoo.
0: It wasn't just walking in all types of weather that set Linda apart in Indiana. When her daughters were very little, they spent more time in the cold than most American babies.
1: When the baby is a week or two, you start having them nap outside. And this is in the winter as well. So you bundle them up and you might take them for a walk and then you might park them behind your house. You might park the stroller, you know, outside and go back in and put a baby monitor out there. And that's how a lot of babies nap in Scandinavia. But that was one of those things that I was actually a little bit afraid to, like, I did not advertise that I did this. It was something that I started doing with my oldest when she was about 2 weeks old, and she was born in February in Indiana, which is still cold. You know, I just had this gnawing feeling that this would be frowned upon, if not worse. You know, I could totally see somebody calling CPS.
0: Concerned neighbors, child protective services. And these weren't the only things getting between her kids and the outdoors.
1: You know, even though we live in rural Indiana, you think, I mean, we're surrounded by beautiful woods and this is ag country. I mean, there's cornfields and soybean fields, but when you start thinking about which places that you actually have access to, it turns out there's not a whole lot. I mean, most of it, the vast majority, is privately owned, and there's not a lot of public land here. You can't really go hiking in a cornfield. The public spaces that we do have are a lot more restricted than I was used to in Sweden. We have a nature preserve here in the area, for example. It's this nature preserve with a couple of little loops, just a couple miles long, and a creek that runs through it. The only problem is that the only thing that you're really allowed to do there is walk on the trail. And I kind of found out the hard way.
0: It was Memorial Day. Linda's daughters were 7 and 4.
1: It was a beautiful day, sunny and warm, and I took my daughters to this nature preserve, just a 10-minute drive from our house, and we've gone there many times before since it's one of the few public nature areas nearby. We started hiking down the loop through this deciduous forest. There's this nice little creek that meanders through the park. You know, a lot of times I've let the kids sort of go down to the creek and either skip some rocks, or sometimes they would strip down to their underwear and jump in, which is what they did on this day because it was pretty humid too. And

0: about half an hour. We packed up, and they got their clothes back on, and we finished the loop, came back to the trailhead in the parking lot, and there was a brown DNR vehicle there.
1: In Indiana, DNR stands for the Department of Natural Resources.
0: My oldest daughter, she'd run ahead of me because I was waiting for my younger daughter to get down from a rock. So my daughter, my oldest daughter, came running back to me, and she said, there's a police officer here. He says we can't swim in the creek. I thought she had misunderstood, because I'd been going to this preserve for 10 years. I'd never seen a sign about not getting in the water. Basically, he told me he was going to give us a fine, and I was just dumbfounded. I, first of all, did not realize that we had done anything wrong. That there is a sign, you know, at the trailhead that says not to leave the trail, but there are already several well-trodden trails that lead down to the water, and even so, I just did not think that just getting in the water would really harm anything. He basically told us that we'd been lucky that he hadn't added more infractions onto our ticket. He just fined us for unauthorized swimming, I believe, is what the official charge was. And we could either show up and pay our fine, or there was a court date in case we wanted to fight the charge. I kept asking him, you know, why is it that we can't go in the creek? And he said, well, and he gave me these various explanations that were, you know, some of them seemed to be to protect us. He said that rocks could be slippery, or he said there was E. coli in the water from the farms upstream. Manure gets in the water, and so, you know, kids can get sick. And since my kids had been in the water several times before, I didn't think that the E. coli issue was really, I mean, it wasn't like they were gulping down the water, you know, they were just sort of playing in it. Frankly, the place has never really been the same to me after that, because they were kind of shocked too. They were just wondering, you know, Mom, what's going on? Like, why? We were just playing in the creek. Like, why is this police officer coming after us? I was angry at the officer, angry at the rules, angry at everything. This conservation officer and I felt like we should have been on the same team. Like, I always pick up trash when I go to this preserve, and we help wildlife whenever we can. Like, we had just that same day stopped and helped a box turtle cross the road, because a lot of people actually just try and run over them. He told me the only thing you're allowed to do at this preserve is walk on the trail. That's it. And I felt like if that's the case, then I don't think I want to come back with my kids, because just walking on the trail is not, that's not really that meaningful to young children. They need more interaction. And when the rules are so strict that you can't even let them wade in a creek, then that makes it very hard for them to have any sort of meaningful experience. They're not going to want to just hike the trail for the scenery. That's not how toddlers, you know, like to experience nature.
1: After that, Linda had to drive her kids across the border into Illinois to find the nearest park where they could hike and play in the water. But soon, she ended up taking the girls a bit farther than that. For 6 months, they moved back to Linda's hometown in Sweden. There, the entire community encouraged them to play outside. The kids left for school each day with all the outdoor gear they'd possibly need to have wild adventures, like Linda had growing up.
0: So my daughter, she would go outside and play with her friends every day at preschool. She had been pretty reluctant, despite my efforts here at home, to go out, especially in more like inclement weather. You know, if it's 70 and sunny, yeah, no problem. But she has always been a little hesitant to the sort of all-weather play. But I noticed a big difference in her once she got used to being outside with her friends, her attitude started to change too. And my older daughter, you know, even though the kids have the same electronics as they do over here, you know, you would still see kids playing outside. They got pretty creative with their outdoor time, and they would go out and build forts and play in the woods and just make up games.
1: But when they moved back to Indiana, Linda had trouble keeping that culture alive.
0: After we came back, it kind of reverted to what it had been before we left, and it happened within just a few weeks. I kind of went back into this role of always trying to cheer them on to go outside, and me going out there with them, trying to be this sort of outdoor play cheerleader, like, let's go to the creek, or let's go for a bike ride.
1: Linda started her blog, Rain or Shine Mama, to try and bridge the gap between cultures.
0: So I guess I felt kind of lonely in my quest for creating this childhood for my children that I had myself. So the blog was partly a way for me to express myself and share in that journey. I wanted to also try and create sort of a community or network and find like-minded people through the blog.
1: She also talks through these ideas with the girls.
0: They are 6 and 9 years old now, so I think they're sort of old enough to have that conversation. Fortunately, they do still enjoy being outside. It just takes more effort on my part. I think there have been many little moments. I feel like that every time we're outside and they, you know, we'll lift a rock and they get like super excited about just finding a beetle that they've never seen before. Like the fact that my oldest daughter is now 9.5 years old. She just recently got her first cell phone. You know, that's a novelty to her now. That's super interesting and all that. But she can still go out there and find a little beetle under an old log and have the sense of wonder about it.
1: Our storyteller was Linda McGurk. In a happy twist of fate, she never had to pay that fine for letting her daughters play in the creek. When she went to the courthouse, the clerk couldn't find it in their records. Linda's new book is There's No Such Thing as Bad Weather: A Scandinavian Mom's Secrets for Raising Healthy, Resilient, and Confident Kids. And you can find a link to Linda's Rain or Shine Mama blog at our website, humannaturepodcast.org. I'm Caroline Ballard. Human Nature is produced by Annie Osborne, Aaron Jones, and Alana Elder. Our digital producer is Anna Rader, and our senior producer is Micah Schweitzer. Human Nature is a production of Wyoming Public Media.

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4: For the past 3 years, Napule has been some kind of therapy for me, and it keeps me grounded, you know, reminding me why I decided to make the choices that I made.
5: This is your host, Suki Wessling, and this is a mini babble. It is based on a full-length interview with filmmaker Alexandrine Benjamin, which you can find at babblery.com.
4: My name is Alexandrine Benjamin. I am an independent Haitian filmmaker based in San Juan, Puerto Rico. I have a master's degree in film production from the University of Greenwich in London. I am currently working as an assistant manager here in Puerto Rico, and sometimes I do freelance work, you know, creating content in Haiti.
5: Alexandrine's short feature is called Not Boule, or Through the Barricades. Like all of her work, Not Boule focuses on the needs and desires of Haitian people.
4: Not Boule tells the story of Jean and Rose, a modest Haitian couple who embark on a perilous journey during pays lock, solely to find a hospital where they can give birth safely. On their small bike, you know, riding through unpaved roads, they had to face like roadblocks. They are threatened with gunfires. And, you know, they had to face so many hardships. But even, you know, despite that, they persevere. But when they finally got into the hospital where the suffering should end, it wasn't the case because the staff behavior worsened their situation, because they refuse to provide them with the necessary care. And, you know, it's a very poignant story, but it's authentic. It reflects our reality back then and even more so today.
5: The film highlights the difficulty of finding medical care in a country in crisis. The story is set during Pays Lock, a movement that brought many Haitians to the street demanding change.
4: Some people got into the movement, you know, and they destroy it from the within, you know. And now whenever you say Pays Lock, which is something that people should have been proud of, but the only thing they can refer to is violence, because that's what it is. That's what it became. That particular movement, which is Pays Lock, is something that for the first time in my whole life, I've seen Haitian people align behind a specific thing.
5: The movement failed, the president was assassinated, and the country is now governed by a transitional presidential council. Alexandrine was in Britain getting her master's when she hit on the idea of Pays Lock as the backdrop for a story about maternity care.
4: The desire to create that specific film came out of frustration, to tell you frankly. It was winter of 2020, actually. I had been away for a while studying in London, and it started to be cold, like very cold, and I do not like cold. So I wanted to go back to Haiti, like spending Christmas with my friends and family, but I couldn't because all of the violence going on would prevent me to. And, you know, at the time, several neighborhoods in the capital were blocked by armed bandits, and the road leading to Jacmel, my hometown, was closed through Martissant, which is like, you know, a very big region in Port-au-Prince. So, you know, I started to vent with a friend, you know, he's now my husband, about how such action could impact so many aspects of people's life in Haiti, especially pregnant women. And that's when he told me that he had written a short treatment for a story similar to this and asked if I wanted to developing.
5: Alexandrine decided that the film, which could only be shot in Haiti, would serve as her master's thesis.
4: And everybody, like the university members, my families, my friends, they all advised me not to go back, like, you know, and to shoot that specific movie. The university, they wanted to let me use the equipment, but the insurance company said no. No, they won't allow their equipment to go to such a country with some. Imagine me, a whole person, and I'm going there.
5: With the help of friends in Haiti, Alexandrine did most of the legwork from afar. But when she arrived to shoot the film,
4: things went sideways. I mean, I wasn't like, it's not like I was surprised, because I know, you know, what the country was like. And people, not all, you know, everybody was happy with what we were doing, because some people, powerful people in Haiti, in Jacmel, when they see you with a camera, they are afraid that you are going to show, you know, what they are doing underneath. One time, a guy came on the set and he pulled out a gun and he said that we had to stop. And I was like, who are you? And then he was like, I'm not interested in what you're saying. I just need you guys to back it, you know, just fake it. I don't want you here. I was like, but who are you? Because we have permission from, you know, the mayor's office, from the police department. And he was like, I am an authority. I am a chief, you know, like, but I'm trying to get someone to get me my authorization. He's like, look, lady, I need you out of here. And in the middle of this, the former president, Jovenel Moïse, was assassinated. So we had to stop production for about 3 days.
5: Alexandrine Benjamin has made a beautiful film, but its beauty was not her primary purpose.
4: I didn't get into creating movies because I wanted to do art. I wanted to help. And I just realized that filmmaking can help with that. And I decided to do filmmaking.
5: As a filmmaker, she has a wide view of what Haitians need to do to heal the country's wounds, from their history of colonization, natural disaster, intractable violence, and interference from outside powers.
4: Our past, I believe, interfere with, you know, our daily lives, and we don't even realize it. You know, some kind of behaviors that we may have, for example, not trusting each other. This is a very big issue in Haiti. We do not trust each other. And you suddenly know that any good relationship starts with believing, trusting each other. If I don't trust you, I can't have a good collaboration with you. You know, there is nothing good we can do, because we are still waiting for when you're going to do something that will like hurt me, because we've been hurt so much in the past. How do you get that out of the Haitian mind? Because we're not even aware that we're like that. Well, with La Boulet particularly, my main message for Haitian with that film is that we need to think about the impact of our actions before we take them. I know we've been suffering for a long time, but that doesn't mean that we need to hurt each other to get what we need.
5: Filmmaker Alexandrine Benjamin doesn't just hope her film will help heal her country. She has found that it's a touchstone of her own.
4: For the past 3 years, La Boulet has been some kind of therapy for me, you know, allowing me to connect with people every now and then. And it keeps me grounded, you know, reminding me why I decided to make the choices that I made. And that even though it can be hard now, you know, but at some point, I'm gonna get to where I am. I meant to, you know, it's very important for me to keep creating content that can impact people's lives in a positive way. We need to be taking care of each other. No one is gonna do it for us. No other nations, not the United States, not Canada, not France. We are responsible for ourselves, and we need to act like that.

Thanks to filmmaker Alexandrine Benjamin for sharing her life and work with me. You can learn more at alexandrineb.com. The song Shishiodoshi is by Stevia Sphere on Bandcamp. The song Sun Soleil is originally by Haitian singer Dina B, and this performance is by Jaina Sayir. You can find links in the show notes at babelry.com. 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
3: Approaching the Always Lounge on St. Claude Avenue, I could hear the music from across the street. The very loud music. You're hearing six trumpets, six trombones, and six in the percussion of the What Cheer Brigade. And that's only those who were able to come on tour. Walking inside, I saw shiny reflective horns spilling over the slightly elevated stage onto the floor, rubbing shoulders with the crowd as the band opened the show. It's hard to define what type of music the What Cheer Brigade plays without listing most genres known to man. This rambunctious blend of brass is a workout for everyone in the room, whether you're jumping up and down like you're at a metal show or kneeling to the ground like you're in a Greenwich Village coffee shop. But why are there so many of them? Dan plays sousaphone for What Cheer and says it's all volume.
4: It's the legacy we've inherited from like the noise scene in Providence. And so if you are a band that is completely acoustic and you want to be really loud, you need a lot of people.
3: CJ plays the cymbals and is the band's newest member. She says it's the party factor.
5: I think it was Athens, Georgia, where we showed up to a house party, and I thought it was, like, really bumping inside. I was like, all right, this is going to be really great. And I go inside, and it's just us. It's like three other people.
3: Naturally, they love New Orleans. For the past 8 years, the group has been coming down to play gigs in March and Mardi Gras parades and discovered that this city has a lot in common with their hometown of Providence, Rhode Island, especially the people in them, says percussionist Chop Chop the Chimp.
6: The people we know in both cities seem to really possess this do-it-yourself attitude, finding a place where they can afford to do it yourself, finding a place where there aren't the hindrances you might have in other places just to make what you want to happen happen.
3: But the music scenes are really different, says trumpeter Nick Horton.
7: In New Orleans, obviously, there's years and years of appreciation of brass music, and you guys are blessed for having that. And we, unfortunately, don't have that in Providence. You know, the high schools don't bring people up playing brass music. There's not that same sort of tradition and marching bands or anything like that. But people still love it.
3: And people love What Cheer's own traditions. Their game day slash warrior face paint, the frenetic intensity they bring to every show, and their party tricks. Like bass drummer Norlin's newest trick, playing his drum while standing on it, crowd surfing. I saw this.
8: It makes you sort of bring your A game because you don't want to show up to New Orleans playing songs that carry the tradition of like New Orleans horn players and do them sloppy or bad. So it sort of, you know, it puts you on your toes in this good way where, like, you know, it puts a little bit of pressure on you.
3: In most towns they visit, the New Orleans songs are the crowd favorites. But here they avoid the standards, not just because they don't want to mess them up, Dan says, but because their role here is to bring a different kind of brass.
4: When we're in a place like Columbia, South Carolina, yeah, we played like all of our New Orleans songs in that set because people there are going to associate the sonic palette that we have with that style of music more and be more ready to hear it. When we're here, it's funny, we have this more built-in audience of people who are ready to go on like this whole other journey with us.
3: With no second lines or jazz funerals, What Cheer creates its own cause for an occasion. This is part of a new trend of activist street bands that support protests and community organizing. Chop Chop the Chimp recalls the band's beginnings.
6: We started partly from a true love of Balkan brass music and a true fascination with bands like Extra Action, which was one of the earlier brass bands out there doing that sort of no holds bar, we've got unplugged instruments so we can go where we want sort of situation.
3: Chop says it's not having the history of brass music that allows for this interpretive freedom.
6: There is no place where someone in Providence says, we need a brass band for this. So instead, we just said, hey, we're a brass band. This is the type of music we love to do. This is the sort of environment we want to create, and we just do it.
3: It's actually happening here, too. Local bands like Panorama Brass Band, Why Are We Building Such a Big Ship, Tuba Skinny, and Sweet Street Symphony are taking the history of New Orleans brass and making it something new, with Eastern European and Afro-Brazilian beats, and then in the blink of an eye leading straight into St. James Infirmary proper. which What Cheer can play too. They just don't do it here. For WWNO, I'm Lane Kaplan-Levinson.

These are mud pots. They look like little volcanoes spitting gray mud. You can only find mud pots in a few places around the country. That's because conditions have to be perfect. You need the right kind of muddy soil. You need geothermal activity to heat up water underground, and cracks in the earth where the mud can spurt out of. Put all that together, and you might get a little mud pot. We recorded these mud pots near the Salton Sea in Southern California. Each pot's got its own particular personality.

0: The World According to Sound is made by Chris Hoff and Sam Harnett.
1: I used to sing on top of a grand piano at Beth Israel Nursing Home for a bunch of old people during their entertainment hour. I used to sing there because my great-grandma Bobby used to live there. Bobby was Russian and supposedly used to dance with Danny Kaye, but when I met her, she was ancient. I can't remember her even walking, never mind flitting her skirt around in a musical number with a famous redhead. When she started deteriorating, she moved to the intensive care unit, and I went from singing for people who could tap their canes and clap to singing for people who were drooling out of the sides of their mouths and tracing circles on their thighs with their heads cocked to one side. The smell of the nursing home made me nauseous every time I walked down that sterile hallway to get to the rec room. People slowly and not so slowly deteriorating like compost. Pretty faces, brittle bendy bones, and pissed in pants all in one room. I was singing in front of those that were losing themselves as I was just growing into myself, and it scared me and thrilled me all at once. Grandpa Marvin makes paper piles and builds them all over his apartment. He's 90 and he dates Molly, and they go to the diner around the corner in the movies. He fills his days petitioning to get seatbelts on buses, counseling young people on how to start small businesses, and reading the New York Times to blind people on the radio. He likes to swim and doesn't have time for people who fail to listen to him. Nana Curtis was a graceful beauty with flawless skin who saw the light and came back twice before she actually died. She loved Neil Diamond songs, and she loved my dad's version of Frank Sinatra's My Way better than all the songs. People mistook her for Nancy Reagan, and after her husband died and then her son died, she didn't seem to have much room for men. They hit on her in the elevator of her assisted living center, but she dismissed them and called them pathetic. She lived her life as a caretaker, and after those that needed extra care passed, she could finally care for herself, even if that meant doing nothing. She told me that she used to write dark poetry, that she never showed it to anyone, but if she found it deep in her closet, she would give it all to me. Pop-Up was a jovial martini in the recliner while watching really loud game shows kind of a man. He had one of those coughs, those full, face turns red, wheezy, move his recliner from the laying down to the sitting up position to get it all up kind of coughs. His bad habits led him to needing a prosthetic leg, which softened him a bit, but not much. He was mean to my dad and yelled down the halls at my Nana, so I don't have much more room to write about him. Perhaps it's a bit of a fractured root. Grandma Terry collected lion and elephant figurines and kept the small ones in a glass display case in her living room. She liked sweet treats, and when she ate them, she said she couldn't believe she was eating them and that she never ate stuff like that. She didn't like being alone, and she couldn't imagine why anyone would ever want to live out in the country without any neighbors close by. She always smelled good and had amazing breasts. Is that weird to say about your grandmother? It's true. She rarely showed her skin, but even in a purple turtleneck, they were sturdy and robust. She wrapped everything in multiple plastic baggies and used lots of elastic bands. She was obsessed with keeping everything and everyone safe. I watched her empty out boxes of green Tic Tacs and boxes of white Tic Tacs onto her dining room table, mix them all up with her palms and fingers, and put them back into their new packs for convenient variety. She wore cappuccino lipstick from CVS, so I bought some in high school. She never looked sloppy. She was regal until the end. What kinds of actions, gestures, traditions, and stories are we constantly injecting into our own lineages? We are all the offshoot roots for future generations. What bits are we casting off for others to remember?
2: Roots was produced by Sarah Curtis. This is PRX Remix.
3: Hi, I'm Shira. I just live a few houses down. And I'm just doing...
4: Hey, how's it going?
3: Good, good to see you.
4: Good to see you.
3: Hey, what's up?
4: Hey.
3: Thanks for having
5: me over.
3: How you been?
5: All right. Long time no see.
3: So I had this idea that I would interview you, and then you would interview someone else, and then they would interview someone else, and it would be kind of this chain.
6: I will interview you, and then you will interview who you choose,
4: and then that person will do you can take the recorder and choose someone else to interview.
7: She interviewed me, I interviewed you, then you would have to interview someone else in the same way. Would you be willing to do that?
4: Sure.
7: What do you think about when you think about community?
4: What makes you angry?
3: What do you love?
6: We do have one unifying question, and that is...
7: What do you consider the essence
3: as
7: of
3: human beings is the essence of our species?
7: Our true nature.
6: What is the essence of the human species, in your opinion?
8: I can't find words.
9: The true essence of a human...
7: Virtually everything that we can conceive, we can achieve.
6: I believe the essence of being human is
3: we can... Like evolve.
4: We have the we can consciously choose to change.
5: So I believe like the true essence of humans is like that of a child.
6: Not just the ability to recognize that somebody may be suffering, but to actually feel it, to be so connected with your fellow human being that you're feeling what they're feeling, and that you can't ignore it, because it would be you're ignoring your own pain.
9: I talk to you. You talk to whoever you want.
5: I was interviewed by Ron Scott, and
9: the next
5: now
9: person
5: I'm interviewing you.
9: Talks to whoever they want.
5: So if you would like
9: that,
5: to carry this on and interview someone else, we would like it.
9: Would you be willing to do that?
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name is Damien, and I'm currently in Illinois. But I'm a truck driver. So I listen all over America. And I love all your stories. Keep it up, guys. Thanks.

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0: They photographed us when we were blindfolded and my colleagues were handcuffed.
1: You know, I think for all journalists, safety is a relative issue here.
2: When a journalist returns from a war zone, they come back with two stories. The story of the war gets printed or broadcast. We hear those stories all the time. The other is the journalist's story. The "Were you scared? Where did you stay? What did it feel like to be there?" Anna Badkin is a war correspondent who's written a book called Piecemeals, Candy-Wrapped Kalashnikovs, and Other War Stories. She spoke with Greg Georgiou at KALW in San Francisco. Greg started by asking her how she first became a war reporter.
3: I went to my first real war in 2001 when the United States went to war in Afghanistan, and I was a freelancer at the time writing mostly for the San Francisco Chronicle. I cover wars because I think that it is important to give voice to people who are otherwise voiceless, people who live in extremity. And I know that I do it well. And I know that I'm one of not a lot of people who do it. It is difficult, and it is very traumatic emotionally. And I do it because I do find pleasure in the little things in conflict zones. Listening to my hosts in Afghanistan play music after dinner. Walking through a gorgeous field in the spring in northern Iraq. All of these things happen to me in war zones, and they reinstate my faith in humanity. I think that every time I meet somebody who is willing to give me his last batch of raisins to feed me, to make me feel comfortable, to make me feel like a wanted guest, I think, well, you know, not all is lost for us as a human race. We're going to be here. We're going to be all right.
4: So the common thread in all of the stories and piecemeals is food. A simple question: why did you choose food as the touchstone?
3: You know, I was in Iraq in 2003, right after the invasion, and I was staying at this hotel where a lot of journalists were staying in Baghdad, and it had a restaurant, and there wasn't a whole lot of diversity on the menu there. And one of the forms of protein that the menu had was chicken tikka, which is like chicken kebab, and it was really bad. And I remember coming back from another day of horrendously difficult day of reporting. Maybe I was reporting from the mass graves of Saddam Hussein's victims that were being uncovered, or maybe it was after a day of reporting from a hospital that had been looted, and therefore doctors couldn't provide any help to patients who just kept coming in. And I filed my story, and I wrote my story, and then I filed my story, and then I realized that I was hungry, and I went down to the restaurant, and I ordered the chicken tikka, and I thought, damn, this is like really, really bad food. And then I thought, here I am in the middle of a war zone. I can hear gunshots. I can smell Baghdad burning. I just spent one of the worst days of my life, and I'm not just thinking about food. I'm actually capable of thinking how bad this food is. I'm actually capable of criticizing it. And I thought, this is how human we are. This is how flawed we are. But this is how also what endears us to each other, the fact that we're so human, that in the worst of circumstances, we're able to criticize what can be possibly be our last meal.
4: A lot of the stories, most of the stories in Piecemeals are about families who hosted you when you're abroad, and not just hosted you, but treated you with extreme hospitality, like your family. And I find it amazing that people who live in those areas during like times of the most unimaginable hardship are able to continue to be devoted to those ideals of hospitality.
3: I find it amazing as well, and I find it very reassuring. I was staying with a family in northern Afghanistan in 2001, and there have been some attacks on journalists at the time in the region, and I was pretty nervous. And so my host said, "Don't worry, I'm going to make sure that you're protected." And he gave me his sons as guards, and one of the sons was probably 12 years old. His name was Abdullah. He was maybe just a little tad longer, taller than the gun he had. And so I had a child who was willing to give his life for me, a complete stranger, but a guest. And even though it's extraordinarily painful to think about how what happened to that place and what happened to that family, that they were willing to give one of their sons to protect my life, I think it also is extraordinarily heartening that this kind of humanity exists. And you know what? I think we all share it. I've seen it here in this country when I covered the aftermath of the Hurricane Katrina in 2005. When we're stripped down of, you know, the stiff veneer of civilization, as Gretel Ehrlich calls it, we are capable of extraordinary acts of generosity and humanity and kindness.
4: When you give the example of New Orleans, it makes me think that it's those situations which are the most difficult and which our lives are the most stripped down that we can, you know, be the sort of the most inclined to give ourselves to others like that.
3: Yes, because that's what reminds us that we are human, not just the humanity of others, but our own humanity. I think that we in these situations, we definitely need to remember that we have that generosity, that we have that altruism, and we need to exhibit it. I think that it's as important for my hosts to share their last meal with me as it is important for me, for my sustenance, to have that meal shared with me.
4: Do you ever have pause? Do you ever think about reporting on a less perilous subject?
3: One thing to keep in mind is, yes, I go to places that are dangerous, but I go for a month, or I go for 6 weeks at a time, or I go for 2 weeks at a time, and people I write about, they have to live there forever. And they manage to not just live there forever, they manage to fall in love, they manage to get married, they manage to raise children, they manage to enjoy life somehow, they manage to cook amazing meals, and they manage to persevere not just as bodies, but as full human beings with integrity. And I love that. And I love being able to witness that, because it reminds me that not all is lost, that we're good. We'll be all right. As humans, we'll be all right.

0: Good evening and welcome to Yesterday, Today, and Tomorrow, the only program on radio today where the generations get together on a regular basis to discuss, compare, and contrast their ideas on a wide variety of topics. This is the May program, and our topic tonight is the work ethic. I'm happy to have with me and my guest tonight, representing the younger generation, Trey Payne. He's with the Snelling Personnel Department, Personnel Services Department, and he's 26. He'll be representing the younger generation. In the middle generation is Robert Mantione. He's with the Department of Employment Security with the state of Arkansas. He's the division chief in the labor market and information area. Dr. Bert Mann with the College of Business here at UALR and Department of Management. Okay, and our discussion tonight, as I mentioned, is in the work ethic. Every generation has to go through work. Tonight, we want to begin with the middle generation. A lot of times we kind of go around to the older generation first, but I thought in discussing the work ethic, I'd start with the middle generation. So I'd like to start with you, Robert Mantione, and ask you this basic question. What is the work ethic of your generation, and upon what is it based, and how do you compare it with the other generations?
1: All right. Well, good evening, Bill. First, let me say thank you very much for allowing me to participate in this panel discussion. Let me say that ethics on a whole, if you discuss it as a philosophy, I think can transcend some of the generations. My generation, which I represent, I believe is based on the codes of morality that society has given us. I do think that the code of ethics, if you will, is nothing more than a demonstration of the morality of this generation.
0: And when you compare your generation with the younger generation or the older generation,
1: I believe is based on the codes of morality that society has given us. I do think that the code of ethics, if you will, is nothing more than a demonstration of the

0: probably, like I said, transcends from younger to older generation. The ones I think you're getting at is possibly the ones I might view it differently. For example, with the older generation that came out from World War II, post-World War II, and Korean War, there was probably more of a team philosophy or ethic towards accomplishment, pulling all together to make sure things were done. In my generation, I believe that there is a sense of comparable teamwork. However, in my opinion, some of the younger generation has stemmed a little bit away from that, and there's a little bit more focus on ethics of individual needs.
1: Let's go ahead back to the younger generation then. Trey Payne, how do you analyze for your generation what the work ethic is?
2: My views differ and my feelings might differ a little or not coincide perfectly with the rest of my generation. Being that I wasn't a latchkey kid, I think our generation was dubbed, starting the latchkey kid. A lot of single families there, and the kids were responsible for bringing that key to the school. My parents are still happily married. Also, another thing I thought that my views might differ a little were families at that time were stressing loyalty as far as their work, and a lot of, bad times happened, I guess, kind of during the 80s, where businesses had to downsize, and a lot of people had been working for these for 20 years. Saw their parents being let in go as kind of a stab in the back, and didn't feel that loyalty that they should possess that to companies these days. So in my views, that's going to be a little different because I am also part of a family business. Also, the technology that we were brought up on, I think we're more along the lines of the video games. Computers came along a little bit later. I think the younger generation now has gotten a little bit more away from the video games, but the computers, the technology is really, there's 8-10-year-old kids out there that can do more with computers than a lot of 50-year-old people.
1: How do you, when you look over the group that fits into that younger generation, how do you feel like they are developing their work ethic? Where are they finding their ground for a work ethic? Are they finding it in places other than the home? Well, what I'm hearing you say is more of in the area of how to do things rather than the what's behind why you do something and how far you go with something in terms of, and maybe that's why in the younger generation it takes a while for that to come about. Let's move over to the older generation. Dr. Bert Madden here from UALR. Where does the older generation find its ground in the work ethic?
3: Well, Phil, I also want to thank you for inviting me to appear this evening. The older generation probably has a work ethic based primarily on intangible ethics in the sense of things like honesty, respect for other people, consideration of other people, always striving to do one's best. The intangible aspects of ethics is kind of what we were brought up on. We were not brought up on any type of computers, hardware, things like internet, email was so far removed from what we were used to that we were much more, I think, personal in our relationships when we were younger, one-on-one type relationships, and this translates into a work ethic of personal confrontations, not on a not from a negative sense, but just one-on-one type confrontations with other individuals that we're used to, that we grew up with. And again, when I use the word confrontation, I don't mean that in a negative sense. I mean a one-on-one relationship that we were more used to as opposed to interpersonal relationships that can exist now in the electronic age. So that's one of the main things that I think that are different between our generation and the younger generation. We have these more intangible type of ethics. As our first speaker said, they pretty well transcend all generations, things like honesty and sincerity and being good to other people. Every generation certainly likes, abides by that. And our generation has a somewhat difficult time of adapting to all the new technology, the new hardware that's coming out. Every few months it appears. In my position as a university professor, it's very challenging to keep up with all of the new technology, to try to make the courses very current, keep up with all the

0: applications and so forth.
1: Your generation applies its ethics, its work ethics, to that technology, though, I'm sure, in a way maybe different than the other generations. How, even though your generation is kind of in the muddle of trying to figure it all out, I'm sure that you have something that presses you into that. What would that be?
0: Well, we certainly apply the technology in my position as a university professor. The technology is applied in the classroom. We are not doing our job if we don't do that. We have to learn some basic skills and apply this in the classroom to our students. Otherwise, I feel that we're being unethical if that's not being done.
1: Mm-hmm.
0: So we do attend seminars, colloquiums. I have offices. My office is surrounded by two or three computer scientists with PhDs, and I immediately ask them when I have problems and questions about something on my computer that I can't understand, that I try to get them to help me. I do try to apply that in the classroom.
1: Mm-hmm. I want to remind everyone that you're listening to KUAR FM 89, and this is Yesterday, Today, and Tomorrow. We're talking about the work ethic today with my guest Trey Payne, Robert Mantione, and Dr. Burt Madden here at UALR. And I want to kind of jump back into the middle generation here with you, Robert Mantione, and ask you a question that may or may not fit exactly to your particular age, but I think it does to the middle generation, and that is the effect that things like society, like the Vietnam War, the hippie times in the middle generations, how did that have impact on the development of the work ethic for that middle group?
2: Well, Phil, I think, again, as both my learned colleagues have already stated, each part of this society has a different way of viewing it. I've heard some technology issues from both the left and right. When we're talking about society as a whole, the American society as it came out of the Vietnam War, as it came out of the freedom of expression era, I really do not think that the masses, if you will, the people who got up and went to work each and every day, were that much different from each other. There might have been more acceptance by the society for freedom of expression, but certainly we can say that there were certain rules and regulations that must have been in place to be conducted for proper professional behavior, which enwraps the ethical message. I don't necessarily think that the middle generation was pulled in any particular generation or any area different than upholding what the structure of the organizations, the work organizations, allowed for, which I do believe are the basic morals, the basic attendance that you must treat people fairly, and that there's a certain code of being, if you will, just and right.
1: Mm-hmm. Trey Payne, how does today's morality or today's social guidelines, how does that fit with your generation as it applies to work? I mean, are you guys following the same path of trying to, you know, do the right thing all the time, or are you kind of, is your generation faced with the perplexity of trying to pick up the difference between what you see on TV as maybe a way to be in less than a moral or ethical way?
3: I believe our generation is kind of has been dubbed as a slacker. I think a lot of the younger generations, when they come into the workplace, they have some different outlooks on things, so they're going to be considered a little different and maybe not to the norm. So they're going to be, called, maybe this isn't how it's worked so far, so why are you trying to change it? I believe we're still very goal-oriented, multitaskers. There's a lot of entrepreneurs from our generation. We're a lot more independent, I think, in work, that we like to have projects that are anywhere from weeks to months to maybe even a little over a year long, and we like to get through those. We like progression and to see the end results.
1: And that seems to be a big difference between the younger generation and the middle generation. Is that how you see that?
2: Well, no, not at all, Phil.
1: You don't? Okay.
2: No, in fact, I think it's in concert. One thing that I would like to keep in mind here is that all younger generations, we were all at one younger generation, both the doctor and myself. And certain things that the younger generation is saying now was certainly said about our generation, too.
1: Mm-hmm. Such as?
2: Okay. Well, I mean, during the 60s, if you were able to express a certain amount of freedom, you were a nonconformist. You were anti-establishment. I would let the doctor describe his generation.
1: I was just going to ask him, well, what did they say about your generation when you were young, Dr. Madden?
0: Oh, yeah, I remember growing up in the 50s when Elvis Presley first came into vogue, and the furor and the controversy that he generated in this country when he appeared on the Ed Sullivan Show, and they refused to show him his body below the waist because of fear it may corrupt the youth of America. And the older generation thought that the music that we were enjoying then was just terrible music. And they never really appreciated any of the rock and roll music. Now, of course, the music of that time has become pretty well known. And
1: tame, I think, is the word.
0: And compared to the music that's coming up now, and I can say about that music what they said about our music, it seems.
1: Let me take you back even farther into your parents' generation, Dr. Madden, with and those that were coming through World War II, the effect that World War II would have had on the work ethic.
0: Well, as Robert had said earlier about the middle generation, thought, the older generation was more into working together to accomplish the goals, doing a lot of teamwork. This came as a result, I think, of World War II, because that was obviously a lot of teamwork that had to be done. Although I will tend to disagree with him on one issue, that the current generation is not involved in teamwork. I think that that's debatable. I know in the College of Business Administration, we teach a lot of courses where we require teamwork. That is a basic part of the course. So students coming up now, even though they have done a lot of individual work on their own, they still are expected to do teamwork as they go through our curriculum. So that's still an important part of ethics, is to be able to work together with other people.
1: Robert Mantione, let me ask you another question. Does having a good work ethic for any generation, I guess, but I'm asking your generation in the middle, does that equal success? And if you have a bad work ethic, does that mean you're going to have failure?
2: Well, Phil, let me relay how I feel about that. If your work ethic was one that was questionable, if your ethic was one that was putting yourself before others at all odds, if you were one that did not follow the basic tenets of honesty or loyalty or integrity, I think sooner or later it's going to catch up with you. Whether we're talking about private entrepreneurship, sooner or later, the wrong customer is going to be screwed. If we're talking about working for somebody else, sooner or later, the bosses and or somebody in that company is going to recognize it. Certainly in government, in the last 20 years, there has been a certain amount of groundbreaking and ethical discussions. Even there, you can run, but you can't hide. Conversely, if a person is to follow a certain code, if you will, of ethics, and that being honest and that being forthright and being doing the right thing for the right reasons, I think that is a success story. I think that is a formula for great success, however one might determine that level of success.
1: Mm-hmm. Trey Payne, what do you think about that? Does having a good work ethic for your generation mean success?
3: I believe so. I mean, I think a good work ethic is defined over all generations. You know, there's you're gonna have success, good work habits, punctuality, accountability, all the things that are basically required in that. I think there's gonna be varieties, kind of things that each generation does a little bit differently that make it maybe something like an older generation might not say that's such a good work ethic to have. As far as maybe the hours you put in, if you can get the same amount accomplished in 50 hours as it takes someone 70 hours, does that make your work ethic any less striving? But I do believe, that having a good work ethic is gonna drive you to success if you have all the keys that to produce a good work ethic. Mm-hmm.
1: Recently, I heard one of the programs on NPR here, they were discussing parents and how that they are doing the work for their kids, more or less, in schoolwork is what it was referring to. So I'd like to direct this question to you, Dr. Madden. Is parental involvement to the point where they're doing the work for their kids in school, as seems to be the case in a lot of ways, is that going to develop the same work ethic for that generation, that young generation, in the estimation of your generation? That's probably a leading question.
0: Bill, I don't know really if I can answer that well or not. What one problem that does exist currently in the university setting is the issue of plagiarism. There's so many sites on the internet which one can go to that will almost write any report, or they can find any report on any topic already written. And this has been a problem in university courses that require papers written on certain topics. And I don't think the parents are helping the students do this in the university setting. Now, in the younger high school, junior high school setting, perhaps so. I don't know. I can't really speak
1: to
0: that.
1: Well, let's ask Robert Mantioni about that. In the younger middle generation, your generation still sees some kids in school. How do you?
2: I actually have children in schools right now, and so I face some of the problems that we're discussing. Phil, let me ask you this. It all comes down to the old adage, what came first, the chicken or the egg? Mm-hmm. For me, work ethics are established at home. They're established long before a child ever leaves that home for school and or for career orientation. Do I think that there might be a problem with parents doing some of the homework and doing some of the legwork for the kids? Absolutely. That doesn't necessarily mean that close parenting or parenting with their children and working through some schoolwork is a bad thing. Just the opposite. That's a good thing. However, having parents do the work for the children leaves the children in absence of the lesson for which that particular work assignment was for. If, in fact, that was to be propagated and they get to a point where they go to work, they're going to be looking for people to take on the brunt of what they're doing for work, or possibly could. And if they do that, then most certainly the work ethic, where the rubber meets the road in industry or private enterprise, is going to be a big problem.
1: Trey Payne, what do you think about that? You're pretty close to that age group there.
3: I had an example of that in college. My roommate, his mom was an English professor at a different school, and she did most of his papers for him. They didn't see any problem with that. He was a med student and didn't really see the point of him writing papers on his own literature that he had read. I personally, with the way I was brought up, that was wrong. You learn how to do that on your own, even if it's not going to get you the A that you supposedly need to have. You go ahead and do that on your own, and you learn from there. I think it becomes a way to fall back. If you found something in your workplace that you don't know how to do, you're just going to go find someone else that does, have them do it, and then you're going to take the responsibility or get the accolades for it, even though you didn't do it and you've never learned how to do that.
1: Mm-hmm. Before we run out of time, I want to ask one more question, and that has to do with the times we live in and the fact we hear so much about being overworked and having so much work. Does working too much affect one's work ethic? Let's go with Dr. Madden on that.
0: That's a good question, Phil. In my position as a professor here in the management department, I have quite a few students every semester who are full-time employed with families, children. They work a full 40 hours a week and attend school, taking anywhere from 1 to 4 classes per term, usually in the evening. On the surface, it would appear that they are very overworked. The hours that they have to put in to maintain their family, their job, and the classes. But amazingly, those are some of the better students. They rise to the occasion. They find time to do the work, and they put in a lot of hours, but something motivates them to do that. And so I don't subscribe to the theory that that there is such a thing as overwork that can lead to bad ethics. I think overwork, when you're when you were doing it for a goal or an objective, one can usually find the time to do it.
1: Tripping? What do you think about that? Are you overworked?
3: I don't think so. I think that, you know, you work as hard as you want to achieve the success that you want, and I think that a lot of that depends on how much success you want to have, and you know, you're going to work as hard as it takes for you to get to that level that you want to be, that level.
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5: It's to the best of our knowledge. I'm Ann Strange Champs. Have you ever fallen in love with a bird? A particular kind of bird, I mean. It can be a life-changing experience.
6: The most vivid encounter I ever had with an owl was one day last spring in western Montana.
5: Writer and birder Jennifer Ackerman.
6: I was with Denver Holt, who's one of the world's foremost experts on owls. We were in a gully that was just full of hawthorn and chokecherry trees, and we had just trapped a female long-eared owl in a mist net. I had actually seen this owl earlier while she was roosting in a hawthorn tree in the gully. But she was so well camouflaged that I almost couldn't see her at all. She was just all stretched up vertically, very tall, and her long ear tufts were fully extended. She looked just like tree bark. I was supposed to keep my eyes on her, but every time I looked away, even just for a second, I had trouble spotting her again. And if it hadn't been for her really bright yellow eyes, I just would never have known she was there. She was a mature bird and very wary. She wasn't easily fooled. But when we finally did catch her, they weighed her, they measured her, and they attached an identification band to her leg. And then I got to hold her. It was the most amazing experience. Her legs were big and strong, and her talons were really razor sharp. Those killer talons just tucked between my fingers. But her wings were soft as rabbit's fur. They have this velvet-like covering that hushes the sound of their flight. And that's the thing about owls. They're ferocious, and they're also soft and tender. They're really cute, and also they're just brutal hunters. They're familiar with their, you know, big round heads and forward-facing eyes like ours, but they're also strange and kind of otherworldly. And so there we were, eye to eye, creature to creature, with what felt like a powerful connection. What is this bird thinking? What is she feeling? We took her back into the gully to release her. I crouched in a tunnel of alder trees and pointed her toward a narrow opening through the branches. And then I cocked my wrist a little and opened my fingers. And this bird lifted off without a sound.
7: One, two, three.
6: She spread her wings and vanished into the thicket. For me, that moment was just so bright, so intense, and really deeply affecting. It somehow made me feel like a small part of something much bigger, much more mysterious. Owls do this. They just enthrall us and enchant our lives.

0: There really is something special about owls, and we're not the only ones to think so. Owls represented wisdom to the ancient Greeks. They were associated with witches in medieval Europe. For your kids and mine, they'll forever recall Harry Potter. But why? Because owls are nocturnal? Because they're the only birds with two front-facing eyes? Well, Jennifer Ackerman tells Shannon Henry Kleiber, owls are cryptic, hard to find, and difficult to understand. And maybe that's part of the attraction.
1: Jennifer, there are so many people interested in birds, and you have written about all kinds of birds. But there's something especially obsessive and fascinating about owls. I want to understand why that is.
2: Well, I think, first of all, they're utterly unlike other birds. They're just so unique. You know, we see ourselves in them. Most birds don't have forward-facing eyes the way that owls do. So they look like us. And at the same time, we see this suggestion of a whole other way of being. You know, most owls are night creatures. They move about unseen. They really reveal themselves only with their kind of weird hoots and cries. And it's spooky how they appear out of the dark without advance notice. And living things aren't supposed to appear and disappear this way, but owls break the rules. And I think we kind of put them in a supernatural category for that reason. So I think it's this combination of things, the familiar and the strange, that makes these birds really so powerful.
1: Our interest in owls spans wide time periods and geographies, continents, and generations. Owls are known as messengers and carry such symbolic meaning. Mm-hmm. What are some of the enduring myths and legends of owls that you found in your research?
2: Sure. Yeah. I just want to say, first of all, that I spoke with one ethno-ornithologist. She studies the relationship between birds and people, and she surveyed how all different kinds of birds show up as symbols in the beliefs and stories of hundreds of different cultures. And it was owls that popped to the top. They just hold symbolic value for people all over the world. And crows are very common in myths and symbols, and sometimes jays. But owls just top them all. Some cultures consider them symbols of good luck and prosperity, like the Greeks. You know, Athena was the goddess of wisdom, and she had an owl with her. And the ancient Greek coin is called the owl. It has an owl image on one side and Athena on the other. And other cultures view them as emblems of evil, of bad omens and death.
1: When did your own personal interest beyond all birds, in owls in particular, start?
2: Many years ago, I put up a owl roosting box on the maple tree behind my house. We have a kitchen window that looks right out on this maple tree. I put it right there next to the kitchen window. And I'll be darned if an eastern screech owl didn't take to that box and roost. And it's little. It was a red morph. There are two morphs of eastern screech owls, gray and red. This one was a red one. And it would just roost during the day with its little head in this circle of the box. And I always sat there and waited, trying to wait for the moment that it left the box to go hunting, but I could never catch it leaving or coming back. But what would happen in the morning is that there would be something, some piece of an animal, a bird or some piece of prey hanging partway out of the box. And you would see it sort of like one time it was a mourning dove and its wing was hanging out of the hole in the box. And you would see it sort of twitch and then be yanked inside and the bird prey would disappear and the owl was clearly eating it inside. I just became absolutely fascinated with owls at that point, but didn't return to them until many years later. But that was the beginning of it.
1: I love your story about Julie, the woman who works in the emergency department of a hospital during the day, but volunteers with the owl research group at night and says it helps her with compassion fatigue. She says, "I could really use an owl right now." I loved that phrase. Mm-hmm. How does researching owls help her? And how do we as a society need an owl right now?
2: Well, I think Julie deals with a lot of trauma and death in her work at the ER. And she told me that it's there's something so vibrantly alive and exciting about owls. She's drawn to this weird mix. You know, they're just as cute as can be. She works mostly banding northern saw-whet owls. They are about the cutest owls on the planet. They look like what a baby owl should look like. They're just adorable. And yet, you know, they have these talons. They're really fierce hunters. And they're just so, so enchanting, so alive that they really take her completely out of herself, out of her difficult world in the hospital, and put her into the woods at night in the world of these owls. I think there's something deeply comforting about watching animals going on about their lives. We have so many personal problems. We have so many world problems. And you see these creatures really dealing with tremendous challenges, but carrying on with their lives and, you know, courting in wonderful, weird ways, mating, and then raising their young against all odds. I've always found it just so transporting and inspiring and comforting.
1: I'd like to talk about owl sounds, their songs, their hoots, their calls. What do you call the way owls communicate?
2: Their vocalizations, and they range tremendously. Some of them are hoots. Some of them are squawks. They also chitter. They have a wide range of vocalizations, and the new science on what those vocalizations are communicating and the kind of information they contain is just absolutely fascinating.
1: Well, tell me more, because I was reading your book about the sounds and thinking it reminded me of baby cries. And I remember people would say, well, when your baby cries a certain way, it has a certain meaning and you might be able to recognize it as this. So what are owls saying when they're making these sounds?
2: Well, we're just beginning to figure that out. The call that most people are familiar with in owls is the hoot. And it's often big owls hoot and little owls toot. That's the catchphrase. And these are usually territorial calls. They're ways of marking their boundaries in their territory. And also sometimes they're ways to draw a mate. The northern saw-whet owl is a very, very vocal little bird when it's looking for a mate. One scientist, David Johnson, actually counted the number of toots that this little bird made when it was trying to draw in a mate, and it reached 160 per minute. So this little bird is just going toot, toot, toot, toot, toot. And hoots also, they're very individual to the bird. Every owl has a signature hoot, kind of like a fingerprint. And that allows them to identify their neighbors, their mates, their allies, and also allows us to identify individual owls in the wild. And that is useful for two purposes, for actually counting them in terms of population and also understanding their social lives. When you know that you can actually identify individuals, you know who's mating with whom and how they might be switching up partners. So it's given us a real window on their social lives.
1: What does it sound like? Can you do an owl sound for us?
2: Well, I can do a great horned owl, which sounds, I'm not great, but here we go. Hoo, hoo, hoo, hoo, hoo. So it has a little stutter on that second syllable. It's hoo, hoo, hoo, hoo, hoo, hoo, hoo, hoo. But they vary tremendously. So that's the sort of basic structure, but they have different tones. They have different rhythms. Some of them have this sort of sexy vibrato that they use. The talent of imitating owl calls is really something. And some people are so good at it that they will draw in actual wild owls when they hoot like them, because the owls come in to check out who's in the neighborhood.
1: Wow. Well, I can imagine for someone who is really interested in owls, communicating with them would be such a great aspiration. So if someone wanted to communicate with owls, learning these hoots would be a good way to do it?
2: Yes. And a woman named Carla Bloom, who's the director of the International Owl Center, she worked very hard to try to understand great horned owls, because she had a captive owl, a great horned owl named Alice. And Alice was, she was trying to train her to be an ambassador bird and to educate people about owls. But she didn't understand what Alice was saying. Carla couldn't understand the hooting language. And this great horned owl would get very annoyed with Carla and would sort of bat her over the head with her beak until Carla learned to hoot properly. And she did. So she has some little bouts of communication with this bird now, which is just an extraordinary thing, I think.
1: As familiar as owls seem, they are also, as you say, scientifically complicated and hard to know. What's going on with the latest science of understanding owls, and are we starting to learn more about them?
2: Absolutely. And I think the study of owls has really changed a lot over the past decade or so, and it's been partly due to breakthroughs in technology, some really powerful new strategies that we have. There are, for instance, nest cams that have really revolutionized the study of owls because they give scientists this 24/7 intimate look at owl interactions at the nest that otherwise would be just impossible to observe. We've also got some new eyes in the field, like infrared cameras, radio tagging, even drones that they're using to explore areas of Siberia, and satellite telemetry. That's illuminating the movements of owls both over short and long distances. They can put these tiny satellite transmitters onto the backs of snowy owls, and that's revealing some really wonderful new insights into their very mysterious movements.
1: Jennifer, what did you learn about yourself while spending all this time with owls?
2: This was a fascinating project to work on, and it did take me out of my comfort zone. I'm a lark by nature, not an owl, so I'm a morning person, and owls are night creatures. So I had to get used to staying up late, going out in the woods in the night. It was really an amazing experience to just be in the woods at night and to hear what owls hear. And it was very, very exciting and sometimes a little scary. I think owls have taught me something about moving through the world with more quiet and making a virtue of invisibility in a funny way. They're so beautifully quiet and their camouflage is so amazing. And they certainly have something to teach us about some of our technologies and how we might use their interesting biomechanics, their wing design, their feather design, to make all kinds of things that are quieter, like airplanes and wind turbines and bullet trains. Engineers are using owls as models for designing technology that will reduce the noise of some of the machines around us. I've thought a lot about what loud, sort of boisterous, noisy creatures we are. And I think owls have something to teach us about their way of being in the world.
3: 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She was talking with Shannon Henry Kleiber. 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
4: This is Bird Note. Twice every day, a rapt audience gathers at the Peabody Hotel in Memphis, Tennessee, to see six local celebrities. Five of them are ducks.
5: Ducky duckies!
4: The sixth is the hotel's head duckmaster, Keenan Walker, who leads them in the Duck March. Each morning, Keenan goes to the roof to retrieve the talent from their duck palace.
5: All right, y'all. I got everybody warmed up for you down there. Now we gotta go march some hope into that lobby and put some smiles on some faces. Here we go, y'all. Good. Here you go. Watch your step, y'all. Very good.
4: He leads the ducks to the elevator, signals to the lobby to start the John Philip Sousa music.
5: All right, duckies. Here we go.
4: And when the doors open, The ducks march down a red carpet, up some steps, and into the hotel's ornate fountain.
5: Everybody say good morning, duckies.
4: The ducks swim about the fountain until the afternoon, when the duckmaster marches them back to the roof. This all started in 1933, with an incident involving the manager of the hotel, live duck decoys for a duck hunt, and a bit too much whiskey. Guests were charmed to find ducks swimming in the hotel fountain the next morning.
5: And it became a tradition to have ducks live in the fountain, but the bellman had to take care of them. So in 1940, a man named Edward Pembroke was hired as a bellman. It just so happened that he used to be an animal trainer in the circus as a young man.
4: Edward Pembroke created a grand ceremony for the ducks that, nearly a century later, continues to delight. For Bird Note, I'm Mark Bramhill.
6: 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I'm David Gerlach, and in our latest episode, we get to hear the one and only Gene Wilder. He doesn't do too many interviews anymore, so it was a treat when he sat down at the 92nd Street Y in New York City back in 2007. Here's the man synonymous with Willy Wonka.
7: I was miscast in my first big part on Broadway one night after a show. There was Mel Brooks wearing a Merchant Marine pea jacket. He looked striking in it. I said, hello, hello, how nice to meet you. My goodness, you look so wonderful in that pea jacket. He said, yeah, they used to call them urine jackets, but they didn't sell. When I was 7.5 or 8 years old, my mother had a heart attack. This heavyset doctor brought her home, told her some things while she was lying in bed, and then came out to see me, and he grabbed me by the arm. It was summer, a hot day, and the sweat was dripping off of his face and falling onto my cheeks. He said, don't ever get angry with your mother, because you might kill her. He was not very psychologically oriented. But the other thing he said was, try to make her laugh. And that was a huge thing, although I didn't realize it at the time. For the first time in my life, I tried consciously to make someone else laugh. I knew I was very successful when she'd run to the bathroom and say, now look what you've made me do. You know, and when you please your mother by doing something, it gives you confidence that you can please other people. And I think that's where the courage to make people laugh came from. But I didn't want to be a comedian. I wanted to be an actor, maybe a comic actor, but an actor. And that's what got me into acting, was putting on an act, because in life I wasn't funny. I felt on stage or in the movies, I could do whatever I wanted to. I was free. When I was 18 and the hormones were raging and I was at school, University of Iowa, I suddenly felt the overwhelming compulsion to pray. And I must have prayed for 20 minutes or so. I didn't know what I was praying about, but I was feeling guilty about something. The next day or two, it was 30 minutes, and then it was an hour, then 2 hours. I was so afraid to feel free to enjoy my own life if my mother was sick and suffering every day of hers. And I didn't think I had the right. If you ask an actor, why do you want to act? I don't think most of them know the real reasons. After 7.5 years of analysis, I have a fairly good idea why. An analyst said, it's better than running around naked in Central Park, isn't it? I was offered the part of Willy Wonka in Willy Wonka and the Chocolate Factory, and when the director came to my house, I said, well, I like the script, except when the audience sees Willy Wonka for the first time, I want to come out of a door with a cane and limp my way to the crowd And they're all like, oh, Willy Wonka, oh, he's a cripple. Oh, my God, who thought? Never knew that's so fun. And they quiet down. And then Willy Wonka's cane gets stuck in a brick. And he starts to fall forward. And he does a forward somersault and jumps up. And the crowd cheers and applauds. And the director said, what do you want to do that for? And I said, because from that time on, no one will know whether I'm lying or telling the truth. And he said, you mean if I say no, you won't do the picture? I said, I'm afraid that's the truth.
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7: If the bell goes off when I read a script, if it goes off, I say, I've got to do this, but the bell hasn't gone off for a long time because I'm tired of movies that are just based on special effects, on the F word and the mother F and the effing and the... I'm being very polite, but it's the truth. I haven't read anything that I really wanted to do for so long, and now I find it's much more comforting to sit in my study, right starting at 10:30 or so, come out after an hour and a half, get a quick kiss from my wife, make a cup of tea, go back in, right, come out for lunch, go back till 3:30, 3:45, and then call it a day.
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2: Come on.
3: Just be careful with
2: God,
3: it, okay?
2: This is crazy.
3: We should call a monitor immediately.
2: We don't need to call any authorities, all right?
3: Maybe the neighbors saw.
2: The neighbors didn't see anything.
3: Are we sure that it even fell on our land?
2: No, it's definitely on our property. That's their giant fence. That's the beginning of their property.
3: Okay. Something just fell from the sky. We just need to take a breath and look at it.
2: Yeah, just relax.
3: Be careful with it, okay?
2: Okay,
3: don't put it on the table. Let's put something down.
2: Just take a breath. Look at it. It's beautiful.
3: It's got to be made of some kind of glenite.
2: It's just so shiny.
3: What are all these drawings on it? Are it etchings?
2: Is it a language, or is it just drawings?
3: Maybe it's from some other country?
2: I think this is from a different planet.
3: Oh, come on.
2: It could
3: be. This looks like a map. This looks like a city.
2: This looks like a map of the stars.
3: Don't break it.
2: I can't break it. It survived a fall from space. I'm not going to break it.
3: We don't know that it came from space.
2: I think this is aliens. Something inside this sleeve. An audio recording?
3: That looks like something we could play on a disc table.
2: Do we still have our disc table?
3: Yeah, it's in the guest room.
2: You mean my office?
3: It's an office if you do work in it. It's a guest room if my mother sleeps in it. Oh, here it is.
2: It's not plugged in. Here, hold this. I don't even know if it still works.
3: Well, we'll find out.
2: All right.
3: It's too big. It's not going to fit.
2: I think it's close enough.
3: That hole is too big in the center.
2: This thing is a chunk of metal. It's heavy. It'll weigh itself down. Hit the power.
3: Okay.
2: Yeah, 3, 2, 1.
4: As the Secretary General of the United Nations, an organization of 147...
3: What language is that?
4: Who represent almost all of the human inhabitants of the planet Earth.
3: Is it really?
2: No.
4: I send greetings on behalf of the people of our planet.
3: Well, I don't know what this is.
4: We step out of our solar system.
2: It's definitely a person.
4: Into the universe, seeking only peace and
3: maybe
4: friendship.
3: Maybe it's Bastionese?
2: No,
4: we know
2: full well this is
4: our
2: no
4: planet
2: language I have
4: and
2: ever
4: all its inhabitants
2: before.
4: Are but a small part of this immense universe that surrounds us. And it is with humility and hope that we take this step.
2: That step.
3: You're close.
5: Oitinis proteste chairete.
2: It's a different person.
5: Eirenikos pros filos elelithamen filoi.
3: That's another difference.
2: It's definitely just, it's
3: are they speaking the same language? I don't know.
2: I don't know.
5: I don't know
3: what's happening. I don't understand what's happening.
2: It's all different languages.
3: Who do you think made this? Is this some kind of hoax?
2: We're getting a message from a large group of people.
3: What would they have to say to us?
2: Hello?
3: Who says hello by dropping something connected to a big engine on somebody's lawn?
2: Someone from a different planet?
6: Hola y saludos a todos.
2: Yeah, who else? Who else would make this?
7: Bonjour tout le monde.
2: You think the neighbors made this
6: Shalom.
2: Threw it over the fence?
3: I don't.
8: Vår tanke svindel föreställde sig att den sig lyfte högt från jorden kring från tid och rum vår livsnaivitet till andra dimensioners majestät.
3: See, you can make those sounds.
2: Right, I mean, it's people.
3: But wait, something's...
2: It doesn't sound like words, it just sounds like crying.
3: It sounds like a beast, it doesn't sound like a person. That sounds ominous.
2: It's terrifying.
3: Is it growing like that?
2: Oh my God. Is it a warning or a...
3: What are they going to warn us about? It's an explosion. It's a war. There's a war coming.
2: And their planet was destroyed?
3: And they're looking for somewhere else to go? What's going on? Are they trying to attack us?
2: Turn off.
3: I'm scared. What was that?
2: I don't know.
3: Maybe there's more on it. Maybe it has some sort of instructions or something.
2: Are we supposed to understand this?
3: Maybe they need help.
2: Well, let's keep playing. More bubbles?
3: Yes, bubbles. Why would they put that after an explosion?
2: Are they threatening to turn us into bubbles?
3: No.
0: It sounds so much like rain, doesn't it?
2: Oh, listen to that.
0: What are they trying to tell us?
2: This is a recording of another place.
0: I mean, it started with those big explosions, and then it sounded like a bunch of different outside noises, but this sounds like...
2: This is the beginning of life. Explosions, creation, weather, nature, now, life.
0: Well, that's pretty.
2: Yeah, there's animals in there I've never heard.
0: Oh, I like that one.
2: Wow.
0: I just want to know why they're contacting us. There's got to be a reason. Maybe something's wrong, or they're trying to warn us.
2: They just want us to know that they're there. They're just trying to tell us the story of them as best they can with their language and with sounds. If I were them, I'd send millions of these in every direction throughout the universe.
0: But then why haven't we ever heard of this before?
2: Because what are the chances? This could be from millions, billions of light years away. And the chances of them hitting not only our planet, but any planet, are minuscule. They could be gone. This could be millions of years old. They could have been destroyed.
0: That's so sad. That sounds like us.
2: Wait, let's stop the recording.
0: What are we gonna do about this?
2: It's gonna change everything.
0: It's like we're not alone.
2: It's not like that. That's what it is.
0: We thought we were the center of the universe, and we're not. There are whole other worlds out there. Every single religion is wrong.
2: I think they'll find a way to justify.
0: Everyone's got to hear this.
2: You just call the authorities.
0: The authorities are going to hide this. They're going to bury it. Of course they do.
2: Why? You don't know that.
0: Who knows if this was even the first time we've been contacted? We've got to tell people about this.
2: Yeah. Yeah. Just see what else we got.
0: Okay.
2: Music.
0: It's definitely music, but I've never heard that before. This is a birthday song.
2: A celebration. I would say celebration.
0: Skip ahead. Let's see if there's another one.
2: Yeah. This is something else.
0: It sounds like they're praying.
2: This feels more
0: spiritual?
2: Yeah. This sounds like a cry to the heavens. I mean, that's what this disc is.
0: It's a cry to the heavens.
2: Right?
0: Yeah. I mean,
2: they sent this out into their heavens. And it landed on us. Oh, God. Is that depressing?
0: God, it's so different. Maybe he's in love.
2: This is a passionate love song?
0: Maybe.
2: A male mating dance?
0: Yeah.
2: A day.
0: I love it.
2: I can't even wrap my brain around this one.
0: How'd they get all these different things in one place?
2: They could have recorded it in different places.
0: We'd probably have a war over what to put on one of these things. Right?
2: They debated for a year and...
0: Right, and then they ended up putting something on there that nobody likes.
2: And it'd be full of disclaimers.
0: They must have really figured something out. Maybe they're all happy.
2: This is mesmerizing.
0: Nobody fights? They're at war? Maybe they're trying to tell us they figured it out.
2: What did they figure out?
0: How to be happy together. Maybe they're trying to tell us that we can be like them. Maybe they're missionaries.
2: Just telling us to relax.
0: Yeah, I mean, I feel relaxed. Maybe they share everything. Wouldn't that be nice? Maybe they don't have, like, walls, you know?
2: Yeah.
0: I bet they know their neighbors.
2: I do picture them all outside.
0: Right? Don't you picture them all outside in robes?
2: Yeah.
0: Just playing with each other's hair?
2: Well, do they have hair? We should make one.
0: A recording?
2: Yeah, let's make a recording.
0: For who? For the aliens?
2: I don't know, just for us. What would we say if we had to send this to aliens? What would we say about ourselves?
0: Well, I'd record your snoring. If they haven't already had hair?
2: Well, do they have hair? We should make one.
0: A recording?
2: Yeah, let's make a recording.
0: For who? For the aliens?
2: I don't know, just for us. What would we say if we had to send this

0: worse.
1: Oh, they're gonna think we're so weird.
0: We'll throw it over the fence.
1: They'll call the monitors.
0: Are we doing anything illegal?
1: No. Technically, it's a gift.
0: How could it make our relationship with them any worse than it is now?
1: All right.
0: Get the recorder.
1: Okay.
0: All right.
1: Do you know what you're gonna say?
0: No.
1: Okay, me neither.
0: Say hello.
1: Okay, ready? One, two...
0: Go.
1: Hello.
0: Greetings.
1: This is Dawn.
0: And this is Tad. And we are your neighbors.
1: And we know nothing about you.
0: But we'd like to tell you about us. My favorite time of day is the morning, before anyone else has woken up.
1: And my favorite time is at night, after Tad falls asleep.
0: I guess we like to be by ourselves.
1: We do, but near the other one.
2: Voyager Found was performed by Chet Siegel and Peter McNerney.
1: And when I open my mouth first thing in the morning, my jaw clicks. Yeah, here it is.
2: The sounds they heard in the story came from the actual recordings from the gold record that was attached to Voyager 1 and 2 when they were launched in 1977. And in 2012, Voyager 1 became the first man-made object to enter interstellar space. If you'd like to learn more about our podcast, we have a website, thetruthpodcast.com. Our associate producer is Carrie Kasten. I'm Jonathan Mitchell, and you have been hearing
3: The Truth.
1: And this is what I sound like when I'm tired.
0: And this is what we sound like when we're crazy.
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5: We're going to be talking about ums. I mean, you realize, of course, that because we're going to be talking about ums, that we're going to hear every single in this conversation.
6: Oh, God. That makes me nervous, and I'm trying already not to say it, but I will. I a lot. Everyone ums. See, even then, everyone ums a lot.
5: This is Sound School from PRX and Transom. I'm Rob Rosenthal. Talia Augustidis is my guest on the show today. She's based in London, where she's an audio producer and artist.
6: Artist is a slightly new thing that I'm trying out sheepishly.
5: And yes, Talia and I are going to take a deep dive into ums. You know, those sounds a linguist might call a filled pause or a hesitation maker. Talia actually produced a short story about ums. She called it What's in an Um? What's happening when someone ums?
6: Oh, what a good question. I think, so this is kind of what I wanted the piece to be about. That's why it's called What's in an Um? Because I think there's many, many things in an um. Sometimes it's unconscious. It's just a habit. Sometimes I think an can be stalling for time, like a more active asking for time. Like if someone asks you something a bit uncomfortable and you want to go, sometimes I think that in itself can be a protective measure, as it is in this piece, I think, where you're trying to signal to someone, don't make me uncomfortable, don't make me say what you're asking me to say.
5: It's that uncomfortableness that gave Talia the idea for the story. She noticed her boyfriend ummed during awkward conversations, and especially when he was lying. On top of that, the two of them were just playful with his umming.
6: He would go, and I would parrot back to him, I know for a few years it's been this sort of inside joke between us that we hum back to each other when something underneath is happening.
5: But a radio piece about ums? That seems counterintuitive, doesn't it? Typically, you cut ums out. That's what I was taught. That's what Talia was taught, mostly.
6: You're encouraged to cut them out, but not too much. That was like the light advice I was given. I was kind of told you'll just start to feel it. And I think you do just have to overcut at the beginning. And then you listen back and you're like, oh, why do I feel a bit? It's the same with breaths, like often. And I think, to be fair, there are different sensibilities in the UK and the US for this. I tend to think the US hates breaths and pops and clicks and any abnormalities a bit more than the UK. So I think your ears are maybe trained.

0: against it a little bit more, but still, when you're starting out, you cut all of that and you think, oh no, let's not let them breathe, let's not let them have any mistake, and you can overcorrect, and then when you're listening back it feels a bit suffocated and you don't quite know why until you realize, okay, let me bring it out a little bit more. And then the only piece of advice specifically I can remember which was really helpful was I was cutting a piece of tape and this person said or something like, you know, or something, one of those filler words, I guess, a lot more than average people. And I was asking my editor, I was like, how much do I cut out? Because he says it a lot. I don't want to completely stifle him. And she said, try and keep the ones that feel like they say something else as well. Like they build him up as a person, or they reveal something about his character more. And I've extended that now. So generally I try and keep in ones that often you can have a big with a sigh, and it's like, and then that's such a telling thing, and that's such a beautiful piece of space and a beautiful sound.
1: Talia told me she leaves in ums because they help with rhythm and pacing. And then there are the times when she leaves one in because, and this is proof that Talia has keen ears, she leaves one in because sometimes an helps someone change registers from one pitch to another.
0: Without it, you can hear that cut, because you can hear up here, down here, normal. And so ums, they are really needed, and you do really need to listen and feel them and sometimes take them out and put them back in where you realize you've taken away something from someone.
1: Sometimes when I'm Frankensteining someone, I'm really rearranging how they talk, I'll store some ums in a bin. Long ums, short ums, different types of ums for different circumstances. Do you do the same thing?
0: Yeah, I'll definitely place an at different parts of a conversation if I feel like it needs a pause or an emotion or something. Yeah, I'll do that. I don't literally store them, which is basically a much smarter, more efficient way of me going back through my tape and listening out for the perfect which takes far too long. And often transcripts will cut the anyway, so you can't search So that's a very handy tip that I'm only now just realizing I should have been doing.
1: I mean, I don't know, do it all the time, but I've also gotten pretty good over the years at being able to see an in the waveform. It has a certain hump, a hillock, something like that. It looks different than a word.
0: Yeah, and I know, I can picture it now. It's got that sort of, it's like a little slug, or like a shell, like a conch shell, where it's like a little bit at the beginning and then it goes up and then it gradually goes back down. That's how I see it. But all ums are different, and if your is a different shape or size, don't feel self-conscious. It's totally fine.
1: That's hilarious, by the way, just wanted to say. As for her story about her boyfriend's Talia pitched the idea to Shortcuts, the BBC podcast that collects fascinating and curious vignettes and essays and poems and features and all. In the pitch, Talia says she imagined something very musical, almost operatic.
0: Like just quite silly, very, very heavy on the Maybe some musical sampling so that they changed pitch and they go, and just something really in your face.
1: And so that was your vision. What happened? Because it isn't that way. It's different.
0: No, it's not that way. I thought at the time it was because I didn't have the musical knowledge to achieve ridiculousness, like talented ridiculousness, which is what I wanted. But actually looking back, I think the tape was just really intimate and it was really mundane. And I think the piece just was very quiet, and having these really loud, bold just didn't suit the tone of the piece. The interactions between me and him are so small and nuanced, and like you really have to be listening to hear maybe the undercurrent of what's being said at times. And so it wouldn't work with these like loud, crashy So I had to just do something really stripped back and repetitive and quiet.
1: Here's Talia's story. What's in an
0: What's something that you've lied to me about before? What do you think my worst trait is? Do you think I'm too messy?
2: No.
0: Are you uncomfortable?
2: No.
0: Do you lie?
2: I wouldn't say I lie. I'd say I... I wouldn't say I lie, I'm just not very direct. This is making it seem as if I've done something. I've done nothing.
0: When do you lie to me most?
2: As in, what is a kind of lie I tell you the most?
0: Yeah.
2: Little white ones. But you can tell, you know, when it's like, oh, why aren't you coming through this? And I'm like, ah, you know.
0: What do you say when you're lying?
2: I say,
0: Why do you lie?
2: I mean, the reasons why most people lie, you know. You don't want to offend the other person.
0: Do you think I'm easily offended?
2: No.
0: What do you think I get upset by?
2: If what I say isn't particularly, like, sympathetic or feeling.
0: Do you think I think you're not empathetic enough?
2: I think you think I'm fairly empathetic.
0: No, I do. I don't even do. I'm glad that you do the because I feel like it's like a signal. A signal of, like, I don't want to hurt your feelings, but in a way that's actually more honest than an outright lie. You're not lying necessarily, you're just saying, like, sort of like a euphemism, because it protects. It's less harsh than just, like, yes. And it's less dishonest than no. It's like an in-between space where actually you're telling the truth. You're just masking it a bit.
2: Damn.
0: Should we sing us out?
2: No, thank you.
1: Short and sweet. Love that piece. I just listened to that again for like the fourth time, and I noticed something about the arc of the Hadn't noticed it before. And yes, I just said arc of the The piece begins focused on the boyfriend's You could say his are solo and under scrutiny. Then when Talia explains her take on his about how she appreciates his when he's feeling uncomfortable because they reveal a truth, the two of them together in harmony. It's like musically she's saying, I'm with you. I have a different perspective than you, hence the different note. But yeah, I'm with you. Then at the end, after he understands her perspective, they're fully together. They in unison. A little earlier, Talia sounded like she was beating herself up just a bit, saying maybe she wasn't talented enough musically to achieve what she heard in her head, that operatic version. She and I talked about that for a while, you know, not being able to make the thing you hear in your mind, and she paraphrased this incredibly insightful thought from Rick Rubin's book, The Creative Act.
0: Sometimes when we imagine a piece of art in our heads, we can't quite recreate that in real life, and that can feel really frustrating, but it's okay. Like, both those pieces exist. And I think I felt like a failure because I couldn't access this piece that I was imagining, but I didn't actually need to, because that piece couldn't exist. And I got to enjoy it when I was imagining it, but the real piece had to be something different.
1: Profound, right? Yet still, Talia couldn't let go of making a more musical rendition. She visited a friend who's a musician, and they spent half a day playing with the tape, fashioning something that leaned more toward music. But she did that after the piece had aired on Shortcuts.
0: Which I wouldn't advise, that chronology, because what if I had discovered that, no, it wasn't the best piece. I could have made it much, much better, and then I would have felt really awful.
1: Well, it turns out the more composed version was interesting, and she learned a bunch about music production, but it wasn't as good as the original. Talia shared a portion of that version with me. You can hear it at transom.org. At the start of this episode, I mentioned Talia is a producer and artist. She says she's also a community organizer, a radio community organizer. That's why she writes All Here. It's a monthly newsletter for Transom, chock full of job and grant opportunities.
0: I do it because it's the most obvious way to make the audio industry more accessible. If there's something out there, it will probably be on this list.
1: Recently, Talia wrote about her years-long process of making Dead Ends. It's a story about her mother's untimely death. The article centers on the insights she gained while working with personal and family trauma. You can find it at transom.org. This is Sound School. I'm Rob, and my thanks to Genevieve Sponsler, Jay Allison, Jen Jarrett, WCAI, and of course, PRX and Transom, the sponsors of this podcast. 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

0: This is Bird Note. Snowy owls are glamour birds. When some fly south from the Arctic to adorn fence posts and driftwood logs in the northern United States, people turn up in flocks to see them. But these owls are infrequent visitors to the lower 48, even in winter. Most snowy owls stay in the Arctic all year long, hunting through both the long hours of summer and the darkness of winter. So, what time of day do snowy owls hunt when they come south? Are they diurnal, or daytime hunters, or nocturnal ones? Where the big owls winter farther south, many hunt from dusk into night. During the day, they often stand on the same perch, snoozing on and off. But around sunset, the white-feathered hunters begin to appear restless, fluffing their feathers and gliding from perch to perch. As dusk sets in, these opportunists fly out to seek their prey, rodents and rabbits in the fields, ducks and shorebirds along the coasts. They will even fly out over the water to take sleeping seabirds. Have you seen a snowy owl in your neck of the woods? Share a photo on our Facebook page at Bird Note Radio. For Bird Note, I'm Mary McCann.
1: That sound was already familiar across the U.S. military, which for years has been fielding small drones that let frontline ground troops see, for instance, what's over the next hill or inside a nearby tree line. More and more, though, that sound is going to be followed by this one. The Pentagon has begun a huge push to buy hundreds of thousands of small attack drones, the type that have long been the dominant weapon in Ukraine. Drones are responsible for about three-quarters of that war's casualties. This push was the subject of a recent hearing of the Senate Armed Services Committee, chaired by Republican Roger Wicker of Mississippi.
2: Both the American commercial drone industry and the Pentagon are years behind the curve in producing and employing drones. Catching up is as necessary as it is difficult, but I believe we're finally on the cusp of charting a future for American drone dominance.
1: In fact, drone dominance is the name of the Pentagon's new billion-dollar program to jumpstart mass production of small one-way attack drones. It's staging competitions among manufacturers and expects to buy 30,000 of the drones in the next few months and 300,000 next year. That still isn't a lot by the standards of the Ukraine war, says Katerina Bonder, who researches drone warfare at the Center for Strategic and International Studies.
3: Ukrainians produce 6 million drones per year.
1: She says the U.S. urgently needs large numbers of small attack drones for training and to learn how to integrate them into the way that forces fight. So think of that 300,000 as expendable.
3: You can treat them as bullets, basically. That's how they do it in Ukraine.
1: She says the Pentagon's drone buying initiative is a good first step, but just as important is teaching the troops to use them.
3: If you talk to Ukrainian military, they would tell you that despite all the cool software, AI, and, you know, all this kind of stuff, 80% of strike mission success depends on drone operator skills. How to integrate them, how to actually fight with them, this is something valuable, and it's really hard to buy for money. So there is a lot of work has to be done.
1: Some units are already doing that work.
4: So more or less, the training's focused on integrating the unmanned aerial systems into realistic combat scenarios.
1: Captain Andrew Cannon is a company commander with the 1st Battalion, 2nd Marine Regiment out of Camp Lejeune. He was speaking from a California base where his unit was doing realistic combat training to help the Marines figure out how to incorporate small attack drones, hoping to build lessons to share across the Marine Corps. His unit is using the Neros Archer, which is one of the first selected so far in the Pentagon competition. Not much bigger than a dinner plate, it looks much like the kind hobbyists use. He says the Marines using it are enthusiastic about the new capabilities it gives them.
4: It gives us lethality and precision. It gives small unit leaders the ability to apply force in a very controlled and deliberate way. It allows us to be very effective while reducing risk to the Marines with that standoff that it allows. I'd say a big increase in lethality at the squad level.
1: Some senators at the committee hearing spoke of the quest for drone dominance as a watershed moment in warfare, with Connecticut Democrat Richard Blumenthal equating it to the nuclear arms race or the early days of space exploration. Meanwhile, Bonder, the drone expert, notes that other countries are continuing to advance. For instance, she says Russia, which was already using AI to automate how its drones pick targets, now has begun experimenting with fully autonomous systems that cut human operators out of decisions about what to attack. I'm Jay Price reporting.
5: In her 1979 book of essays, The White Album, Joan Didion wrote, "We tell ourselves stories in order to live." Give PRX Remix a call at 615-26-REMIX and tell us your story.
6: Michael, you sent me an email. Can you just lay out the story you told me in your email?
7: Yeah, for sure. So I have a little boy. His name is Charles, and he's a bit over 2 years old. And in the pandemic, we've been taking walks around our town. That's been the new fun thing to do. And our hardware store, the local Ace Hardware, set up a little hand washing station outside with a couple sinks and some soap dispensers and some paper towel dispensers. And for whatever reason, my son just became fascinated by the paper towel dispenser. And it was very specifically one of them, not the other, because there were two. he would wave at the little paper towel dispenser and say hello. And when he would come home, he would ask us to tell him stories about the little paper towel dispenser, like bedtime stories.
6: The two paper towel dispensers, is there something that makes one? Is there a difference between them?
7: None. They're identical.
6: There's something so wonderful about being a toddler that, like, they never know what the thing is the next day that is going to become their everything.
7: Yes.
6: You know, like, there's always something out there that could take them over completely.
7: Absolutely. Absolutely.
8: Ian, can we get personal for a second?
6: Of course. Yeah.
8: Okay. I know you have a child, right?
6: Yeah, I have a baby daughter.
8: Baby daughter, okay. Well, you know that one day she's going to ask you a very important question of where do paper towels come from?
6: Okay.
8: You're going to want to lie. I know this. I know you're going to want to say, oh, there's a big old paper towel bird that comes and leaves paper towels on your porch. Don't lie. Don't do it. There's no reason. You know where it comes from. Where does it come from, Ian?
6: The paper towel dispenser.
8: Comes from me. I'm Martin, and I'm a paper towel dispenser. When I'm not being used, I typically just look around and wonder, where did everything else come from? You know? Like, where's the person dispenser? Where's the bus dispenser? Is there a puppy dispenser? You know, there's little dogs coming out. Or clouds. Like, I see a lot of clouds. Day clouds, night clouds. Yeah, what's poofing them out?
6: You just imagine dispensers somewhere over the horizon dispensing all of creation.
8: Well, yeah. That's everything else can't just appear. That'd be madness.
6: I guess then you have to think about where did the dispensers come from?
8: Well, dispenser, I'd assume.
6: Yeah.
8: I hope to one day meet the big dispenser and thank it. Like, what if dispenser was one of us, you know?
6: Do you have a picture of what the big dispenser looks like?
8: Well, yeah. I mean, all dispensers are made in the big dispenser's image. So I figure that the big dispenser just looks like me, but bigger.
6: I guess I don't really dispense anything. It's words, maybe.
8: I don't know. I've seen what you people dispense. I don't mean you people as in white people. I mean you people as in humans.
6: Right.
8: Yeah. And you guys, you know, you have various slots, several, in fact, like you have your three whole slots in your face area, and then you got the other two slots. So I don't even want to talk about those. There's a guy that comes by, I want to say once a week, and I've seen his name tag. It's Bill. And I don't know what is on his hands, but I know that he has to use me so much. I worry for him. Like, I don't know if maybe it's, you know, he's eating something or he just keeps falling into something. Like,
6: well, what's it look like?
8: It's a bluish brown color.
6: Okay.
8: Texture wise, it's like a loose hardness. Like it's stiff, but very wet. But also it's like, it's crunchy. It's very crunchy, but you know, it's soft, like a soft crunch. It feels like it would be milky, but milky in the way of a flame. Like it's been around. It does stuff. Like it shouldn't move while being still, but it does. I don't like to pass judgment on the people, especially Bill. He seems like a very nice guy. But I want him to change for him, not even for me. I want him to change for him.
6: But I imagine also for you.
8: Yeah, I mean, yes, for me, but I, you know, a lot for me.
6: Martin, to be clear, you are one of the touchless paper towel dispensers.
8: Yes. I haven't been touched in a very long time.
6: Well, the way you work, where someone waves a hand in front of your sensor, a paper towel comes out. I'm wondering, has it ever happened by accident? You know, when somebody's just kind of walking by, makes a towel come out?
8: Every now and then. It really depends on how hand-like their body is. I would hope that if someone realizes that their body is very fingerly and hand-like, to at the very least do like a bigger walk around.
6: What makes a body hand-like or fingerly, as you said?
8: Well, it's like thin, but with one really chunky limb.
6: Right. The thumb limb.
8: The thumb limb, yeah.
6: I think you're describing a skinny person with a big head. That's hand-like. I think you're describing me.
8: No, I think that is exactly what it is. Which, you know, I think all bodies are beautiful. So that's on me for putting, you know, for insulting the... Because I don't know if you've noticed, I've been dispensing a little bit every time you move. But I appreciate you acknowledging it, so I didn't have to.

0: Martin, I want to ask you about other ways people dry their hands.
1: Yeah, please do.
0: One, in bathrooms, there's often a machine where you push a button and it blows hot air onto your hands. Are you familiar with these?
1: Oh, yeah, Laurel.
0: Okay.
1: Yeah. That's a good friend of mine. I feel like a lot of people don't realize what is happening in that situation. He's not enjoying it.
0: Like when he's blowing.
1: Yes, that's all pain. That's agony. That's a horrific thing to do to him. It's pain. The whole Laurel.
2: Yeah.
1: Can you explain real quick what it's like to have to deal with the heat stuff?
2: You mean the hot air?
1: Yeah, the hot air.
2: Yeah.
1: All right. Is it bad? Right.
2: I hate it.
1: See, Laurel is not a fan. So, like, just give it a pat every now and then on the side.
0: I'm also curious about when someone, and I'm certainly guilty of this myself, when someone wipes their hands on their pants instead of using a paper towel or Laurel. How does that feel when you see that?
1: I don't want to say there's envy or jealousy or bitterness. I find that to an extent, pants are able to do the same job of paper towels,
0: yeah.
1: Which is, yeah, good for them. It's not the same. And I think that is the issue, that there is a lack of fairness between pants and paper towels. And I think the best way to balance that out and make it a little bit more fair is if one day paper towels could be pants.
0: Someone, because pants are being paper towels, someone could wear paper towels as pants.
1: Exactly. Like, okay, just go with the scenario with me for a second, will you, Ian?
0: Okay.
1: Imagine a man wearing paper towel pants. And you put them on, and you don't have to button them or zip them. You just slide them on. You've felt paper towels on your hands. Imagine them on your legs.
0: All right.
1: And then, when you have to take them off, you don't have to worry about, oh no, I have to unbutton them, or how am I going to slide them off my legs? That's so difficult and painful.
0: Okay.
1: You just walk into a lake or dip yourself into a bath, and it dissolves. It just goes out. I think it's beautiful.
0: Pants just melt away.
1: And someday I would like to talk to the pants dispenser about that.
0: When the hardware store closes at night, do you sleep?
1: Yeah, of course.
0: Do you dream?
1: Yeah, when I sleep only. Yeah, I have this reoccurring dream where I'm an ATM. You're familiar with ATMs, right?
0: Like a cash machine.
1: Yeah. And then in the dream, the best part is I get to charge a fee of $2.75. What a life.
0: Martin, when you imagine people taking the money, what do you imagine them doing with it?
1: I imagine they then go and buy more dispensers, so that way they can get an excess of things that they need. So, like, just get a big old house dispenser and they can have all the houses you want.
0: Just to have an endless supply of everything.
1: Yeah.
0: But I guess, too, there's only so much space on the Earth. So, thinking about continually dispensing new things, new paper towels, new houses, clouds, puppies, I think you said.
1: Mm-hmm.
0: Eventually, there just won't be room for all these things.
1: Well, then you use the room dispenser.
0: Just make more room.
1: Yeah.
0: On and ever on forever.
1: Yes. Because he had the time dispenser.

0: This is Everything is Alive. Our show is produced by Jennifer Mills and me, Ian Chillog, with Eva Walchover. Special thanks to Emily Spivak. Our editor is Hillary Frank. Martin, the paper towel dispenser, was played by Martin Morrow. Martin is a comedian, writer, and improviser in Los Angeles. You can follow him on socials at Martin M. Morrow and stream his album Magic of the City. Thanks to Michael and Charles for getting in touch about the little paper towel dispenser at the hardware store. I hope this has been a satisfactory bedtime story. Everything is Alive is a proud member of Radiotopia from PRX. Without Julie Shapiro, executive producer, we would be stuck forever in the show dispenser. 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
1: 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Lamont Thomas, or LJ, runs a lot.
2: Depends, 46 to 70. My longest in a week is 84.
1: 84 miles?
2: 84 miles. And that's hills. That's not flat.
1: That's not a crazy amount of miles for a dedicated runner. And LJ's really dedicated. Sometimes he runs twice a day. I met LJ where he starts his runs at 185th in Aurora in Shoreline. He'd already been out for a 15-minute run. It was raining outside, and I didn't want to get wet, so I made him sit in the car with me to talk. The thing is, LJ's different from a lot of the runners you see logging miles in terrible weather. LJ was in an accident when he was 18 months old.
2: I got out of my car seat. A relative of mine just got back from the grocery store, and she let my brother out, unstrapped him, and let my brother out, and took him inside the house. When I unstrapped myself out of the car seat, ran down the street, pulled in between two cars, and was struck by an oncoming car.
1: The car that hit LJ was going about 50 miles an hour, and LJ doesn't remember what happened after that car hit him, but he was really hurt.
2: From what I was told, I fractured skull, two broken arms, broken legs, and a lot of undisclosed things happened, like bones broke that I wasn't aware of. But the main one was I had a close head injury. I cracked my head open and fractured my skull.
1: LJ keeps a little picture album of himself from after the accident. He's two or three in the pictures.
2: I'm in a wheelchair, kind of like mobile thing for toddlers, and I'm smiling. I have a halo around my head. I have, you know, broken arms, broken legs, but I'm smiling like there's nothing wrong with me.
1: Then when LJ was 10 years old, doctors put metal rods in his legs. And to recover from that surgery, he spent a year and a half in a body cast.
2: That first day out of the body cast, I wanted to go back in. That was the worst pain of my life. Because you're not moving. Your legs are not moving. So you're so numb and so, like, weak that you can, you know, put your legs down and it'll hurt. It'll sting. It'll numb. Every sort of pain, that's what it would feel like. All at the same time.
1: Eventually, LJ got strong enough to go back to school, and he had to use a walker to get around.
2: When I hit sixth grade, these kids thought it'd be funny to push me into an elevator and take my walker and throw it at me. You know, these kids were brutal. My legs weren't strong enough yet, but they were strong enough to get back up and go after them, but it was 5 against 1. I wasn't going to win.
1: There was another group of kids who messed with LJ, too.
2: These kids really, really just did a number, you know. They just calling me crippled, calling me, you know, legs, calling me all these names, and, you know, got me so mad that I said something to them and must have offended them really, really bad to the point where, you know, they chased me down the halls, took my walker, and pushed me. Of course, then I could have got back up. I could have went back up the stairs because it was like three people. And I was so upset and so angry that mine's over. you know, legs, you know, I'd probably be able to get up and, you know, go confront him. But I just said to myself, it's not worth it. Like, I learned at an early age that it's not about the fist. It's about the intelligence, the mind. So I said, whatever, they'll learn. I don't need to teach them, because that's just going to be another push down the stairs for me, you know what I'm saying? So, I mean, why go confront him?
1: LJ decided he needed to get rid of his walker, but his doctors didn't like that idea.
2: Doctors that I went to, they told me I'd never walk again. They told me I'd have the brain mentality of a third grader. They told me all this stuff. It's not true.
1: LJ decided he didn't care what his doctor said anymore.
2: I rebelled, basically. I said, you know what? These legs aren't going to get any stronger if I keep walking with this walker. And for a majority of it, I was just sick of getting picked on. I was sick of getting stared at. I was like, you don't think I can walk? Well, let's see. This kind of goes with the whole attitude thing, getting mad. You can be mad and ponder and be upset, sit in your room, curl in a little ball, and be that person that the doctors said you were going to be. Or you can become something so much greater that what they have to say has nothing, doesn't even collide with what you are, what you're becoming. So instead of me being this mad, angry, upset person, do nothing about it, show them.
1: LJ spent 2 years working with a physical therapist and exercising on his own to make his legs strong. And when he was 15, he ditched his walker for good. Then he noticed the other kids were playing basketball. But his teachers and his doctors told him he couldn't do that.
2: So it got me mad. And I started playing basketball. And then I learned that you have to run to play basketball. So I started running.
1: LJ's been running regularly for about 5 years now, but that doesn't mean it's gotten easy for him.
2: I have shooting pains in my back because my back is inverted. I have back arthritis, I have scoliosis, I have partial hip pain because the leg is weak. Leg shooting pains, it hurts really, really bad, but the more it hurts, the more I want to give it a reason to hurt. If my leg starts hurting, I run faster. My back starts hurting, I run faster. You know, it pain in a way, since it's been such a big part of my life, I've learned to use it. Whenever my pain starts in early, for no reason, I just think about being 11 and 12 and having a four-wheel walker. And that aggravates me and I just take off. And by the time I come back, I'm totally fine. I'm cool.
1: When LJ's out running, he attracts more attention than your average runner. His friends say that's because he runs so fast, it looks like he just stole something. But also, his left side is noticeably bigger and stronger than his right. So when LJ runs, his left side is pulling his right side along. And when people see that, they call him names.
2: The running man. That's what they gave me. That's the name they gave me. So, or the random guy that jogs in jerseys in Richmond Beach. I can't go nowhere without, you know, hey, you're that guy. I don't have a name.
1: LJ does have a fan page on Facebook. He was really surprised to find it. And even more surprised to realize he's got close to 1,500 fans now. But LJ loves it. He loves being the random guy who runs around Richmond Beach in basketball jerseys.
2: My family, everybody in my family, my brother, my other brother, they all play basketball. And they all have NBA potential. They did. And if that car accident didn't happen, I probably would too. Then I wouldn't get to meet the people I met. I wouldn't get to motivate. I wouldn't have the same attitude. And you could say, oh, you don't know that. No, I know that from looking at my brother, looking at my family, you know. I wouldn't have the same mentality I have. I wouldn't have motivation to do what I do. I wouldn't be out here. There's so many things that at times I say to myself, you could have been, but why would you want to be something you're not? I don't want to be like everybody else. I'm different for a reason. And now I see why. Want to race?
1: Lamont L.J. Thomas is the random guy who runs around Richmond Beach in basketball jerseys. We got production help from Carolyn Adolph. And you can learn more about L.J. at KUOW.org. 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
3: 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He went to the nurse said a curse and that was the really tin can.

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5: Orchids make up one of the largest plant families in the world, with more than 28,000 species currently known to science. But of all of the stunningly diverse orchids to be found on Earth, one in particular, the ghost orchid, might be the most captivating. The author Susan Orlean cast the spotlight on this elusive flower in her 1998 nonfiction book, The Orchid Thief, where time spent with an orchid poacher in South Florida brings unexpected brushes with the true passion, longing, and even obsession that such rarities inspire. And since then, the flower's legend has only grown. I'm Jennifer Bernstein, CEO and the William C. Sear Senior President at the New York Botanical Garden, and this is Plant People. Today we're joined by Dr. Melissa Abdo, Sun Coast Regional Director of the National Parks Conservation Association and an expert in tropical ecology and protected areas management. Together, let's dive into this story of this coveted and threatened flower. Melissa, I want to welcome you. Welcome to Plant People.
6: Thank you, Jennifer. It's such a pleasure to be with you today.
5: And before we get into the ghost orchid, I want to start with you. Tell me about your role at the National Parks Conservation Association.
6: I have the privilege of working every day at National Parks Conservation Association to help protect and enhance our country's remarkable national park system. And the story of protecting our parks is one that is very much connected to a story of protecting our wildlife and biodiversity, and indeed our plant species.
5: So you came to your work at the National Parks Conservation Association by way of a career in science. So tell us a little bit about that.
6: I can start really early, where my career first gave me exposure to ghost orchids, since that's our plant story of the day today. Over 20 years ago, I was working as a member of a very small team of researchers that was tasked with inventorying and studying all the diversity of plant life that exists within some of South Florida's most beloved national park sites, from Big Cypress National Preserve to Everglades National Park and far beyond. And when I was doing that work, studying and inventorying the plant life of Big Cypress National Preserve, I will never forget how incredibly long it took and the many, many months of working knee deep in the swamp, tromping through these really incredible subtropical habitats before I had the good fortune of discovering a new subpopulation of ghost orchids in Big Cypress. And it wasn't just the ghost orchid that was remarkable about that work, but every day was special because we would navigate out to randomly place GIS points strewn across this massive landscape through the far reaches of Big Cypress. And most days it involved really long, perennially wet hikes through the swamp, through prairies or sloughs or flatwoods. And some days we even had to be flown in via helicopter because the terrain is so remote and vast out there. And it was long enough ago that I actually had a stainless steel compass in hand and printed up maps which some can appreciate. And I will say that it was really that discovery and others similar to it that I was fortunate to be able to do in this remote, vast place, albeit one that was but a stone's throw from metropolitan Miami. And it was work like that that really ignited in me the sense as a young scientist that there was still more to be discovered about our natural world. There were still discoveries to be made. And so I went on to have a career as both a scientist and an explorer, documenting the biodiversity of treasure national parks in the US and abroad, and also advocating for sound science-based policy so that we can better protect nature and biodiversity.
5: Yes, I believe some of your specimens may be in our herbarium.
6: Yes, I think so. Some of them should be there. Yes,
5: that's wonderful. So the ghost orchid, it's not necessarily a household orchid like the Phalaenopsis or the lady slipper. So for listeners who haven't had the good fortune of encountering one, can you describe what this orchid looks like?
6: Definitely. The interesting thing is that if you were to see it, which most of us would not just see it in happenstance, it really takes the effort to be able to see it. But if you were to see it for most periods of the year, you wouldn't see more than just a subtle dancing of roots on its host tree. So, of course, it's an epiphytic ghost orchid. And in South Florida, it occurs only in a special part of southwestern Florida, just in a handful of conservation areas. And it typically only grows in deep, nearly perennially wet swamps. And it grows on just a couple of host tree species in southwestern Florida. And beyond Florida, it's only known to grow in Cuba. And again, for most of the year, all you would see is just the subtle gray lines of its roots attached to the tree. But if you are fortunate to see it during early Florida summer, which is, of course, a wonderful time to be in Florida. It's hot and muggy and humid.
5: If you're a plant, it's great.
6: That's right. And buggy. But so if you venture out in early summer, you can see this really mesmerizing sort of dancing, ethereal looking white orchid. And people have speculated, of course, at the name ghost orchid, but to many, it looks like a ghost sort of dancing there. And it's often also a singular orchid. So some people can imagine sprays of orchids where you have multiple flowers on one inflorescence. This orchid, often you'll see just one or two flowers occur. And that's also connected to the story of its rarity, right? But in some places, we're also fortunate to know that there are multiple flowers that can be seen. And so one of the best places and most well-known where people can see ghost orchids in the wild in a protected area is in Audubon's Corkscrew Swamp Sanctuary. And there's a magnificent individual known as the Super Ghost. And it was discovered in 2007, and it famously has multiple blooms in early summer that can be safely observed from a distance on the boardwalk.
5: Yeah, I want to talk a little bit about that rarity because I think it's part of what has made it so captivating for all kinds of people. What prevents it from being cultivated?
6: I wouldn't say it's entirely prevented from being cultivated, but it is certainly very difficult to cultivate. And the story of the ghost orchid is sadly one that has been quite tragic in that it has been famously poached and people have not had good success in cultivating ghost orchids. But I think that conservation happens in situ and ex situ, right? So it happens in place and it happens because of the efforts of people. And in situ, we know that ghost orchids are rare because they're long-lived. They can take 15 years or more to reach sexual reproductive maturity. And in Florida, the reproductive age plants, they're typically only grow on trees in really deep swamps. So they're again limited or rare because of this sort of microcosm of a habitat, a very specialized habitat that they need in order to survive. And then further diving into the story of how they reproduce and live their natural history, we know that there are probably multiple insect visitors that come and visit the ghost orchid's flower, but very likely only a couple of effective pollinators. So here you have a flower that probably typically doesn't produce many blooms. It only does so after 15 years or more once it's reached maturity. It lives in a very specialized deep swamp habitat, and it might only produce a few seed pods. And then those seeds have to make their way into another really special deep water swamp habitat in order to grow and survive. And then that story is compounded by very real threats of poaching, of the influences of climate change. So we have more intense hurricanes. We know definitively that some subpopulations of ghost orchids have been impacted by hurricanes. And then, of course, the story of South Florida's impacted hydrology and degradation of our swamp ecosystem. So it's a really complex but fascinating story of sort of a natural rarity of a plant that's been compounded by these anthropogenic factors.
5: There's a sort of sad dichotomy in this, which is that the natural rarity of the plant has made it, in a way, more attractive to poachers. And I think we see that dynamic with other species as well. Can you talk about when it became really clear that the poaching of this particular species was threatening its survival and what steps have been taken to address that?
6: Yes. So the ghost orchid has sadly, definitely been impacted by poaching. And that poaching is not something of yesteryear. I think a lot of people that have heard about the Everglades ecosystem have probably heard about the tragic stories of truckloads or carriage loads full of orchids being poached and taken out of the Everglades historically. But the sad truth is that, again, that's not something of yesteryear. There has been poaching that is documented to have occurred in recent years. And as one of the steps to work towards remediating that, National Parks Conservation Association and two of our fantastic partner organizations, in January of 2022, we co-authored a petition to list the ghost orchid under the Endangered Species Act. And fast forwarding a few years, this National Parks Conservation Association and two of our fantastic partner organizations, in January of 2022, we co-authored a petition to list the ghost orchid under the Endangered

0: that specific milestone was that the U.S. Fish and Wildlife Service proposed to list ghost orchids under the Endangered Species Act. And so that started another clock ticking. We're anticipating that we should get a finalized rule within a year of that. And again, that milestone victory happened in June of 2025. And if the service finalizes this rule as proposed, it would add ghost orchids to the list of endangered and threatened plants and extend the Act's protection to the species. And that would truly mark a critical step forward in protecting the species. There's famously another orchid from the Everglades ecosystem, the Florida Govinia, Govinia floridana. And that is an orchid that was discovered back in the 1950s inside Everglades National Park. The national park was already established at that time. And Everglades is famously a national park that was established to protect biodiversity. And yet, around a decade later, the last sighting of Florida Govinia occurred, and now it's presumed extinct. So the fact that ghost orchids and other orchids and rare species occur within national park boundaries, it does not make them invincible. They're still susceptible to harm and they need protection. We're hoping to see that protection come in the way of the Endangered Species Act protection for ghost orchids, and also greater funding and support for national parks and other conservation areas that protect these incredible species.
1: That's terrific that you all took that up and that it's moving forward towards hopefully a designation under the ESA. Was there a particular tipping point or threshold that caused you to pursue it right now? Or maybe said another way, why is the designation particularly urgent at this moment?
0: I think it's particularly urgent because we've seen such a drastic decline in the ghost orchid population. And we knew that there were incidents of poaching that had occurred recently within national preserve boundaries. And this combined with timely impacts that had occurred. So if we go back to 2017, we had a major hurricane impact southwestern Florida. And we knew that some of the host trees and that were supporting a subpopulation of ghost orchids had been impacted by that hurricane. And so really, it was, again, just these compounding factors that had led to significant decline. And we knew that the ghost orchid was truly on a precipice. Yeah. And here is this iconic species that everyone loves. It's just beautiful. Anyone that sees a picture of it, you can't not love it. And yet it was truly on a precipice and remains so today.
1: Yeah. So the U.S. Fish and Wildlife Service is considering this designation now. Are there steps that listeners could take if they wanted to urge the service to adopt this designation? Are there ways to add their voice?
0: That's a great question. And we always want to urge people and support people to add their voice to the cause of species protection and national park protection. I would say for this particular case, the U.S. Fish and Wildlife Service announced a proposed rule back in June of 2025, and they did have, fortunately, a formal 60-day comment period. And so we were really delighted to see that so many people did submit comments to the service to indicate their support for listing this species. So while the formal comment period has ended, people can, of course, reach out and support the service in finalizing that proposed rule that would bring the ghost orchid formally into protection under the Endangered Species Act. And another effort that's ongoing is kind of the bigger picture. If we zoom out away from this particular species for a moment and look at the places where conservation of ghost orchid occurs. So the national park sites, including Big Cypress National Preserve. Right now at this moment, what is truly needed is support for staffing and funding our national park sites. This past year has been truly unprecedented in terms of the National Park Service as a whole, losing about 25% of its permanent staff. So the federal agency that is mandated with managing our beloved national park sites

0: lost a staggering 1 in 4 of those National Park Service staff. And so another action that listeners can take is to, again, being mindful that all these species are conserved in place, in situ, in addition to incredible institutions like the New York Botanic Garden that conserve species ex situ. We also need support to staff, appropriately staff the National Park Service that protects these critical areas.
1: Yeah, that's an important dimension of this, because the ESA will create, I would imagine, new accountability for poachers and people who disrupt the habitat of this species. But to the extent that they take a bad action, some poacher comes and removes the plant, that is done. So you need people on the ground that are managing these places that can prevent those things before they happen. You really do need both.
0: That's exactly right. And you also really need intrepid researchers of today. Since we're talking about orchids today, there's another rare orchid that's also on the brink in the Southern Everglades. Again, this national park that was established to protect biodiversity. This orchid is Trichocentrum undulatum, a mule ear orchid. And thanks to the great work of Dr. Hong Liu and her lab, we believe that there are probably less than 50 adult orchids living in the only known U.S. population in Everglades National Park. So here's yet another orchid that's really on the brink and that needs the National Park staff supported and funded, the park science that occurs, that's often collaborative efforts between botanic gardens, universities, park science staff and other researchers. You need the community advocating for these species protections and support for these agencies, and also just the great work of individual researchers and conservation practitioners.
1: Absolutely. If we go back to the ghost orchid for a moment, how many ghost orchids are estimated to be left in Florida today?
0: We estimate that there are less than 1,500 individuals, and probably less than half of those are reproductively mature.
1: So a small population. It's interesting, you've talked about a couple of rare orchids today. The ghost orchid has captured the imagination now for a long time. What do you think it is?
0: I can only speculate from being fortunate and very privileged to have been able to see them in the wild, that I think that part of the mystery and allure is the habitat that they're from. When you spend time in a deep swamp of the Everglades, these places are truly special, because here you have this intermingling of temperate and tropical species. So you have tall towering cypress trees and their roots and cypress knees around you. And then you have pond apples and top ashes throughout the swamp. And some of these trees are just loaded with tropical epiphytes. So you're in a deep swamp, but you have the epiphytes of a cloud forest, kind of. So you have this intermingling of species, and it really is a magical, serene place. Some people might think of a swamp as kind of gross.
1: Swampy.
0: I would never swampy.
1: Yeah.
0: I would never be one of those folks. But if you're standing in a swamp and you look down at your feet, you can usually see your feet below the water. The water is crystal clear. You can see a myriad of herbaceous species coming up, growing below the water. There are often water lilies floating on the surface. And then you have the trees that are just brimming with these epiphytes. And I think the fact that the ghost orchid grows in such a truly magical habitat is one of the things that draws people to this species. And I also think it's the beauty. Again, often singular flower that almost looks like it's floating in the air, and it's very ephemeral. It only pops up in this short period of the year. So I think those are some of the reasons that make it special.
1: Yeah, I think species become sort of emblematic of these conservation efforts because they do represent something essential about the place that they come from, you know? And yes. So it doesn't surprise me that you talk about the habitat being a core part of the allure. And you make the swamp sound very romantic, although I imagine it can be uncomfortable. I mean, I won't ask you to describe what sort of gear you're wearing when you go into the swamp, but it's an effort, isn't it? It's not for the yes. faint of heart.
0: Yeah, no, that is fair enough. And yeah, I guess you can certainly see it in a romantic and beautiful way. But the reality is also that that very much goes hand in hand with other realities, like buzzing mosquitoes yes. or horseflies and perennially being soaking wet all day if you're working in the swamp. And there, not to mention alligators too, right? Alligators and water moccasins, there are those.
1: You've led biodiversity conservation efforts around the world. How does the struggle to save the ghost orchid compare to what you've seen with other threatened species or threatened ecosystems?
0: So we are fortunate to have one of the most well-botanized areas, regions, really in the United States, perhaps in the world. I won't definitively say that, but it's really thanks in no small part to the work of a great organization called the Institute for Regional Conservation. Definitely give them a shout out. And again, many others, just so many research organizations, individual researchers, botanic gardens that have done work over the years to determine what plant species are found where. And so South Florida has a very good handle on what plant species are occurring in all types of conservation areas, from national park sites all the way down to city and county parks. And that makes it a very unique place because we know what is occurring. And in theory, we can then be better empowered to protect it in place. We're also the seat of one of the world's largest ecosystem restoration efforts, with the effort to restore the entire Greater Everglades ecosystem. And so in those ways, South Florida is very fortunate. And I think I'm reminded every day in seeing how different South Florida is, and yet still how imperiled some of the species there still are, that we still need more. We still need more people that care about the work that you do to protect and preserve plant species, and the work to protect them in special places like botanic gardens and amazing national treasures like national park sites.
1: Yeah, I love in what you said, in particular, the continuity of connection between stakeholders from city parks to the national parks, that continuity of knowledge about what is in those places and the continuity of attention and focus. Because you talk about habitat loss, and to the extent that we don't want to continue to encroach further into places that should be protected, cities need to thrive, and there needs to be nature that thrives in cities for people to want to be there. But you don't want the people in cities to lose connection to the still intact and pristine ecosystems that are being protected within the national park system. So you need that connection to be there in order for it to be persistent and to work over time. You're from Miami originally, right?
0: Yes. Yeah. Yes, I am.
1: Yeah. And that awakening that can happen when you realize how close nature really is to you. It's not something distant and far away. That came out to me in your earlier story about encountering the ghost orchid. It's like, wow, this is all right here. And that's mm-hmm. true of so many places. You know, it's definitely true in South Florida, yeah. but it's true here. It's true in New York City. It's true all over the place. The story of the ghost orchid may be unique with all of its intrigue and obsession, but as a threatened plant, it's not alone. A surprising proportion of Earth's plant life faces an uncertain future due to factors like climate change, habitat destruction, and poaching. But together, botanical gardens, conservation organizations, and countless other advocates for the plant world are working for a brighter botanical future. To learn more about Melissa's work and the National Parks Conservation Association, visit npca.org. And for more on ghost orchid conservation efforts, check out the links in our show notes at nybg.org. 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From PRX, Plant People is produced by Ali Budner, Courtney Florentine, Genevieve Sponsler, Adriana Rosas Rivera, and Pedro Rafael Rosado. The executive producer of PRX Productions is Jocelyn Gonzalez. From NYBG, Plant People is produced by Charlie North, Cosette Patterson, Matt Newman, Kate Tyler, and Michael Crowley. Views expressed by guests are their own and not necessarily representative of NYBG. 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

0: That sound was already familiar across the U.S. military, which for years has been fielding small drones that let frontline ground troops see, for instance, what's over the next hill or inside a nearby tree line. More and more, though, that sound is going to be followed by this one. The Pentagon has begun a huge push to buy hundreds of thousands of small attack drones, the type that have long been the dominant weapon in Ukraine. Drones are responsible for about three-quarters of that war's casualties. This push was the subject of a recent hearing of the Senate Armed Services Committee, chaired by Republican Roger Wicker of Mississippi.
1: Both the American commercial drone industry and the Pentagon are years behind the curve in producing and employing drones. Catching up is as necessary as it is difficult, but I believe we're finally on the cusp of charting a future for American drone dominance.
0: In fact, drone dominance is the name of the Pentagon's new billion-dollar program to jumpstart mass production of small one-way attack drones. It's staging competitions among manufacturers and expects to buy 30,000 of the drones in the next few months and 300,000 next year. That still isn't a lot by the standards of the Ukraine war, says Katerina Bonder, who researches drone warfare at the Center for Strategic and International Studies.
2: Ukrainians produce 6 million drones per year.
0: She says the U.S. urgently needs large numbers of small attack drones for training and to learn how to integrate them into the way that forces fight. So think of that 300,000 as expendable.
2: You can treat them as bullets, basically. That's how they do it in Ukraine.
0: She says the Pentagon's drone buying initiative is a good first step, but just as important is teaching the troops to use them.
2: If you talk to Ukrainian military, they would tell you that despite all the cool software, AI, and, you know, all this kind of stuff, 80% of strike mission success depends on drone operator skills. How to integrate them, how to actually fight with them, this is something valuable, and it's really hard to buy for money. So there is a lot of work has to be done.
0: Some units are already doing that work.
3: So more or less, the training is focused on integrating the unmanned aerial systems into realistic combat scenarios.
0: Captain Andrew Cannon is a company commander with the 1st Battalion, 2nd Marine Regiment out of Camp Lejeune. He was speaking from a California base where his unit was doing realistic combat training to help the Marines figure out how to incorporate small attack drones, hoping to build lessons to share across the Marine Corps. His unit is using the Neros Archer, which is one of the first selected so far in the Pentagon competition. Not much bigger than a dinner plate, it looks much like the kind hobbyists use. He says the Marines using it are enthusiastic about the new capabilities it gives them.
3: It gives us lethality and precision. It gives small unit leaders the ability to apply force in a very controlled and deliberate way. It allows us to be very effective while reducing risk to the Marines with that standoff that it allows. I'd say a big increase in lethality at the squad level.
0: Some senators at the committee hearing spoke of the quest for drone dominance as a watershed moment in warfare, with Connecticut Democrat Richard Blumenthal equating it to the nuclear arms race or the early days of space exploration. Meanwhile, Bonder, the drone expert, notes that other countries are continuing to advance. For instance, she says Russia, which was already using AI to automate how its drones pick targets, now has begun experimenting with fully autonomous systems that cut human operators out of decisions about what to attack. I'm Jay Price reporting.
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5: 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And what do we hear? 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
6: I'm Haley Taylor, and you're listening to the Rough Draft Diaries. To continue in my quest to help tell the stories of others, I have decided to walk across my front yard and visit my neighbor, Dawn. I didn't see why I shouldn't reach out to my neighbor. If you think about it, neighbors can know the most about your life without ever having to inquire about it. As we sat in his living room, surrounded by multiple cuckoo clocks, I wondered exactly where the conversation would go. We talked about jazz music, the turkeys that hide in the woods behind our houses. But in every conversation, no matter what the topic, Don always found his way back to his beloved wife, Carol.
7: We met in high school, and we dated on and off in high school. Then we didn't see each other for a while, and then we got back together, and we got married young. I was 20, and Carol was 19. We were fortunate in everything we did. We had a good life, and then Greg came along about 5 years later and 6 years later, and then we had a good life together. We did a lot, we traveled a lot, and but losing her was the hardest thing under the sun.
6: Carol passed away about 4 years ago after suffering a fatal heart attack. Don describes those 4 years as some of the most challenging years he's ever experienced.
7: You know, when my parents died, I thought that was tough. But when you lose your wife, never get over it. How do you cope with it? I don't know. You get up at one day at a time, and you do the best you can. That's why I still work. If I had to sit home, I'd go crazy. When I was in the hospital with my knee, see, that's the day Carol was supposed to pick me up, but she died. So I didn't have a knee then, so I lived with my son and daughter-in-law and the two boys up in Canton. And then they tried to get me to go to hospice there because there's a lot of grief-sharing things, and because I needed help. I mean, I really did. So when I came home, I said, well, when I get home, I'm going to get involved in something rather than just sit back and dwell about the bad stuff. So I got into one in that was hospice puts it on. It's free. They have a psychiatrist or psychologist or something, Jill. We met every Tuesday. You just sit there and talk, and they all do it different, I understand. There's no right or wrong answer. Everybody's got to deal in their own way. I just found that to be very helpful. I'm not sure what I ever got out of it, but you somehow realize you're not the only one. There was about probably 15 women there and about 4 guys. We have bonded very good. We go out to dinner every Tuesday night. Somebody just throws a name out, and you know, we go nice places, dumpy places, where everybody wants to go, and we all kind of mesh together very nice. Have like a Christmas party and New Year's Eve party, or just everybody gets something. Usually the guys will bring a bottle of wine or something like that, or you know, it's kind of nice to get together. They've become it's never gonna replace Carol, but it's an important thing to me, and I just I don't know.
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0: This is Ray, the source of all black knowledge. I know we've been away from the podcast for a while, but this is another rumination I had here back home in Richmond talking with my big sister Janice. And I had some thoughts about a few things. And one of those things that I had been thinking about was healthcare, in the sense of what happens when you're older, if you're disabled, what happened historically in the black community, how people were treated. And you had all the problems you can think about that's difficult right now. Changing your clothes, your personal healthcare, all those things like that, they're real issues today. So they had to be difficult things to take care of in the past. I mean, what were you going to do with your elderly grandmother, your disabled child, your parents? You know, they can't take care of themselves. And the pressure it put on people, if you're blue-collar people, you got to go to work, you got a job, you don't have the money to put them in a home, the state's not going to pay for it, they may not have had any money or insurance or anything like that. You were put in a position, what are you going to do with them? And I can remember growing up seeing, or not actually seeing, but hearing about that person living in the back room. So, Janice, you've seen that before yourself?
1: Oh, plenty of times. Go over to friends' houses. There was someone always in a back room. And you would never know they was there, except for most of the time the bathroom was by the back room. And you could see this closed door, or you may see somebody going in the room and coming back out. And if you knew the person kind of well, you would ask them, is somebody back there? Who's back there? And they would say their uncle, their aunt, or their grandmother, or something like that. But you actually, very, very seldom, you would ever see them.
0: I remember that these folks that lived downstairs from us, I know the kids always talked about their grandma, but I never saw her. Only recognition I even got that they were even there was when she died, because the kids were so upset and so distraught and crying so badly. And it's like, I never even seen this person, never even thought about it. But just kind of imagine the difficulty, the emotional pain on you. You love them, but that's a lot of damn work taking care of somebody who can't be trusted at all to be at home. You had some other examples? You actually had seen some this numerous times.
1: Yes, it was a commonplace thing when I was growing up. You don't hear or see it no more, but it was very common. Every now and then, they would have this old person sitting in a chair, and that person would sit there in that chair all day long. I don't know if they even fed the person. Every time you go in or out, that person was sitting in that same chair. And then you go to the bathroom, and the person who was in that back room that you never saw, sometimes an odor would be coming out of that room. And you know how kids are. We started a rumor about, oh, you wonder if they dead back there. Did they kill them? Why don't they do something, you know?
0: Yeah.
1: And people didn't have money to hire somebody to watch an elderly person all day. So what do you do?
0: And they didn't have the kind of the products or things that they could use to take care of them, no more than you might have for a baby. And I'm just thinking about the mental pressure. They might do stuff. They got needs, difficult to deal with if they got dementia, and they were poor.
1: And today they have adult diapers. What did you do with an elderly person who went to the bathroom on themselves? You had to use cloth diapers. And what happens? They wind up with a rash, just like a baby would. And they're not going to take care of that adult's butt like they would a baby's butt. So they wind up with bed sores, infections. And it's not that they're trying to be mean. What can they do? Yeah. Is there any easy solution to that back then?
0: I had heard about this thing called nursing homes. I heard about it, and I think I knew some people that might have said something like, my grandma is in a nursing home. But what did that even look like? Some of them was like in our neighborhood, so I can't hardly imagine what that was. Had you ever been in one?
1: To the door, to the front door, and right inside. They wouldn't allow children into those places back then. Well, all you had to do was open that door, hear the urine smell smack you right in the face. You see people in the hallway. You see people wandering up and down the hall with those open back gowns on. And you'd be wondering, what in the world's going on?
0: I can remember being scared. I think I would have said we would have called it something like the old folks home.
1: Yeah.
0: And not nursing home, and not realizing that there was a difference, or if there just was a difference at all. But the few times I saw something like that on TV, the examples of that would be somebody would be sitting in a wheelchair. I guess a white girl in a nursing uniform, all nice and made up,
1: clean.
0: Just wheels you in and have a little blankie, you know, on your crochet blankie on your lap. And like your folks will show up and go, how's mother? Oh, well, Mrs. Jones, she's been a little difficult today. You know, and it looks really cute and sweet. What would your description of that be?
1: Well, if you go by what was on TV, that's exactly how it was. Nice and clean. Nurses they were so wonderful and nice to the patients.
0: We was like our own hospice before I even knew that what that big word even meant.
1: Well, the thing is, I didn't realize when they said people was in old folks' home or a nursing home or something like that, it didn't dawn on me that these were elderly people who couldn't help themselves, didn't have any other place to go, or their family just absolutely couldn't take care of them. I always thought either the family was being mean to them or the person was mentally ill.
0: That's exactly what I thought. I thought they was crazy. But not crazy in like the dementia sense, because I don't know what dementia is back then. I thought like they were always crazy. And there's some behaviors now that I can remember that I couldn't make sense of, you know, involved, you know, some sanitary things that just kind of, as almost like don't even want to describe it. And because I'm thinking about if I was to talk about this as a podcast episode, how that'd be taken, you know, because some people don't want to hear about, well, a few people I know, they can't hear about these kind of real topics. It's just, for them, it's just too awful, too nasty, too whatever. But what is it to the people who are actually dealing with that? You want to talk about loving somebody?
1: Well, if you have to take care of an elderly person, you love them. Because that is not an easy job. Not at all. Do you remember Mama talking about her grandfather?
0: What was the story about that?
1: I asked her about him, and she said, all she can remember is that one day he came to live with them and went in the back room and never came out. So the whole time he was there, she never seen him again until he passed away.
0: Could have been anything wrong with him. What could you have done?
1: From what I sent for his medical records. I don't know if I've told you that.
0: Yeah, go ahead.
1: And he had a stroke. And that was all that was wrong with him. He had a stroke.
0: And they put him in the same mental hospital, whatever. What is supposed to word for that? Asylum?
1: Yeah.
0: Is that too big? Yeah.
1: I think back then they used to call it the insane asylum, just because he had a stroke.
0: Maybe it's like, and your family can't take care of you.
1: Yeah, and it was odd because they must have taken him to the asylum while the kids were out, because Mama said she never seen him again, so she didn't see them take him out. All she know that he passed away. So I mean, that was, and I think people were embarrassed about that too. Maybe that's why they kept him hidden.
0: I think so, because like it's like people didn't even want to talk about that. Even as a kid, I can remember where it's like who stayed back there, and they go like, my grandma or whatever, but they don't want to get into it. Yeah, but they wouldn't want to get into it.
1: Yeah, they never explained why they were back there.
0: No. It's just, and if you take it back further in time, it seems almost impossible to believe. Maybe they were, I don't know, and if it went back to slavery, I'm betting you that the plantation owners probably put you out.
1: Where would you go? And if they put you out, what would you do? Just sit on the side of the road and pass away?
0: I mean, yeah, there's no hospital. I have to dig a little deeper on the research of that. It's a curious question because people wouldn't have talked about it.
1: No.
0: They couldn't take care of you. Nobody's going to know. I'm thinking slavery, Jim Crow. Nobody's going to send nobody to take care of you.
1: Mama was born in 1924. Can you imagine how it was back then? And you can imagine what she saw.
0: I mean, because if we saw it, if we witnessed it in the 50s, 60s, and 70s, and I'm, well, we do have a personal experience with this having to somebody in the 2000s in our family. And maybe we'll talk about that.
1: That's a subject all on its own.
0: So, yeah, we're a little closer to that. We in the 21st century. And that's still going on. That's probably an issue of elder abuse, wouldn't it be?
1: That's what it would be to me. You know, I mean, it's not even on the borderline to me. It's right there at it, elderly abuse. And sometimes people get abused not on purpose, too, because the person don't know how to handle a person that's elderly, sort of maybe have dementia, can't communicate, they defecate, urinate all on themselves, and the person gets so frustrated, they, you know, may do something to them, but not actually meaning to, but just because they themselves need some help.
0: Well, you know what? You have given me a lot to think about. I think we got, maybe this should be an episode, or at least it's something to think about. I'm ruminating on it, so... Thank you, big sister.
1: You're welcome, little brother.
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3: This is Bird Note. Rosalie Barrow Edge famously said, "The time to protect a species is while it is still common." She was one of the 20th century's most outspoken advocates for birds and the creator of the world's first refuge for raptors. In the U.S., birds of prey were once fair game for farmers and sport hunters who believed that raptors were a threat to livestock. In 1929, Pennsylvania was one of several states that offered a cash reward for every goshawk killed. That drew bounty hunters to the Appalachian Mountains, where migrating eagles, falcons, and hawks died by the thousands. When Rosalie learned of the slaughter, she spearheaded a campaign to lease and later buy a ridgeline hunting ground that locals called Hawk Mountain. In 1934, newly hired game wardens made certain that raptors were no longer hunted for sport, but counted for science. Today, Hawk Mountain Sanctuary attracts hundreds of researchers and volunteers who work to ensure that birds of prey remain a common sight. For Bird Note, I'm Ariana Rimmel. This episode is dedicated to the memory of Nancy Nordhoff, whose legacy of tenacious support for environmental conservation and opportunities for women will last for generations to come.

0: This is Bird Note. Snowy owls are glamour birds. When some fly south from the Arctic to adorn fence posts and driftwood logs in the northern United States, people turn up in flocks to see them. But these owls are infrequent visitors to the lower 48, even in winter. Most snowy owls stay in the Arctic all year long, hunting through both the long hours of summer and the darkness of winter. So, what time of day do snowy owls hunt when they come south? Are they diurnal, or daytime hunters, or nocturnal ones? Where the big owls winter farther south, many hunt from dusk into night. During the day, they often stand on the same perch, snoozing on and off. But around sunset, the white-feathered hunters begin to appear restless, fluffing their feathers and gliding from perch to perch. As dusk sets in, these opportunists fly out to seek their prey, rodents and rabbits in the fields, ducks and shorebirds along the coasts. They will even fly out over the water to take sleeping seabirds. Have you seen a snowy owl in your neck of the woods? Share a photo on our Facebook page at Bird Note Radio. For Bird Note, I'm Mary McCann.
1: Up next is a postcard from the wind, an audio dispatch from Phil Corbett.
2: A light summer rain darkens the green stone walls of the old church, and a three-wheeled moto taxi rounds the corner. Oaxaca, Mexico, and the Sierra Norte are visible through the mist. On the flat bed of the moto taxi is a sound system, advertising the big fight. Tonight, it says, Lucha Libre. The ring is in the center of an old tiled parking garage, and colorful flags flitter above. The men wear extravagant costumes, bright masks, spandex, leather boots, and they fly through the air, launching off the ropes, pulling off incredible acrobatic flips and high kicks. The audience surrounds them, seated at floor level looking up, as a luchador called Endeavor launches himself 15 feet out of the ring directly onto his muscle-bound opponent, crashing into the folding chairs. Over by the sound system, I speak to Manuel Eleon Hernandez, the announcer of tonight's fight.
3: Son personas normales, pero al momento en el que se visten, que se ponen una máscara.
4: These are ordinary people. They are normal people, but in the moment they get dressed, that they wear a multicolored mask, a mask that represents a character, these people change completely. They become they practically become immortal once they're up in the ring.
2: Postcards from the Wind are produced by me, Phil Corbett. A full 40-minute episode about Lucha Libre at thewind.org.
5: This is Bird Note. A flash and hover at the nectar feeder. A buzz and squeak and a headlong chase as one hummingbird sends another packing from its closely guarded sweet treasure. Hummingbirds always seem to move so quickly. Do they ever pause in the open, where we can watch them for a few moments? In fact, they do. Many male hummingbirds keep a watchful eye on their territory when they're actively courting or keeping guard over a female. The male perches atop a shrub, often on a long bare twig, where he can fully take in his surroundings. Other males straying into this protected space risk a relentless aerial attack. The male hummer will also launch himself from his perch in a courtship display and to snatch small flying insects, an important part of a hummingbird's diet. As the ever-vigilant male looks back and forth across his domain, there's a good chance his iridescent throat will catch the light just right, sending out a radiant flash of red or purple. This is the moment to train your binoculars on the hummer and enjoy that brilliant play of color. And though he's bound to fly off at any moment, with any luck, he'll buzz right back to the same perch. For Bird Note, I'm Michael Stein.
6: And now I'll turn it over to our conversationist. Start talking a little bit louder, crazy. Louder, Terry, louder, louder, louder. This is a cool speech. It's the finest one made tonight. Should I turn it off?

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5: My boss called me into his office in Nairobi and handed me a list with 112 names on it. And he said, "Sasha, I want you to go into the Congo to get these people out." This story takes place in February 2000. Congo was at war. The extremists who were responsible for the Rwandan genocide had gathered their forces in the Congo. The Congolese president said that all Tutsis in the country are the enemy and need to be hunted down and killed. People were being killed in the streets in terrible ways. My name is Sasha Chanoff. I live in Somerville, Massachusetts. I'd only been in Africa for about 6 months. My boss is David Derthick at the time, and he was spearheading this U.S. rescue operation. David said to me, "Above all, you have to stick to this list. You cannot take anybody who's not on this list. If you try to add more people, the Congolese government, you're going to have to get their permission. And then at the last minute, maybe even on the plane, they'll pull your people off and you won't get anybody out." David also said that he was sending in his right-hand woman. Her name was Sheikha. So Sheikha and I flew into the capital of Congo. We rented a car and we drove out to this safe haven. These big black doors swung open and we drove in. Somebody looked in the car and saw her, and then this whole mob of people rushed around the car and started pushing the car up and down and chanting her name. And I remember David telling me that people would go crazy with relief when they saw us because they think that they're going to die there. But I wasn't prepared for the fact that there were far more people than the 112 on our list as well. We set up a table and we took our list out, and one by one we started calling names of people up. There was a guy standing off to the side with this sports coat, and when I asked Sheikha who he was, she said, "He's a genocidaire. He's one of the killers from Rwanda, and they've probably been sent in to maybe try to assassinate people in this compound or try to sabotage what we're doing." We registered all the people who were on our list, and as we were trying to leave, a guy said, "You see that tent over there? You have to go in and look at the people who just came into this safe haven." So I said, "We can't take anybody else." But as I was saying that, I was walking towards the tent, and then Sheikha and I stepped into the tent. It felt like time stopped. There was a whole group of young children and three women whom we found out later were widows. I mean, these people looked bone thin. They had these just hollow stares. And I remember Sheikha leaning over to a three-year-old girl who was holding a doll and saying, "Oh, let me see your doll. What's your doll's name?" And all of a sudden the doll's eyes popped open and we realized that it was some baby that looked more dead than alive. And the guy who had brought us in said they were in a prison camp for 16 months where many of their family members were executed. "We don't know how they survived, but they're here now. And if you don't take them, they'll die." Shaka and I went to the hotel that night and we started arguing. She said, "Sasha, we have to take these people." And I said, "I want to as well, but we can't. We would be risking all the lives of the people that we knew we could get out." I'd never been confronted with this kind of urgent life and death dilemma, and we didn't have very much time to make the decision. I decided we have to try to do this. The next morning, people boarded the bus. An hour later, we pulled into the airport and went right up onto the tarmac, and our plane was right there, like 50 yards away. And I thought, oh my God, we're so close. People started getting off the buses, and the widows and orphans came, and the Congolese immigration officials stopped them. Something was happening. I didn't understand, but I wasn't allowed to go over there. And I looked around, and I saw Shaka saying something to the head of Congolese immigration. About a minute later, it felt like an eternity, they finally let those 32 off the bus, and one by one, we all boarded the plane. I was the last one to get on the plane, and then the plane door shut. The engines came to life. We started going down the runway, and the plane sped up, and we finally lifted off the ground.
6: My name is Mami Najurama. I was born in Congo, and I am one of those 32 people in a tent. I think I was like 14. I mean, we were just people waiting to die. It's like we were walking death among the living. I live in Phoenix, Arizona. I have a husband and two children.
7: My name is Ariel.
6: Two girls.
7: I like to do math.
6: You know, I never expect to have this kind of life today.
7: You add 1, 2, 3 is 5. All you have to do.
6: If it wasn't for Sasha today, we wouldn't be here. Because he made the impossible choice.
5: When you find ways to assist others, you're really acting as a doctor for your own soul.
6: He went beyond, and he, you know, he was there every step. He would call, he would write us letters. And I can say Sasha is a family. I was always hoping that if I have a boy, I would just name him Sasha. The world needs more people like this.

Sasha says that rescue mission is what led him to found Refuge Point. It's an organization that focuses on helping the world's most at-risk refugees. Have you ever faced an impossible decision? What did you do? We want to hear from you. 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I'm Erica Lance, and you're listening to Kind World from WBUR.

0: If you're anywhere between the ages of 15 and 34 and you're black, you're more likely to die by murder than any other way. In Deep East Oakland, California, KALW's Sarah Gonzalez decided to start at the very beginning of a gun's life on the streets. 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
1: When I started looking to purchase a gun on the street, I thought it might be kind of difficult, so I just started asking around.
2: So if I wanted to buy a gun, where would I get one?
3: You'd have to cut that microphone off and then I could show you.
1: That might sound like a joke, but it really was that simple for me. Even as an outsider, finding a gun in this part of East Oakland took minutes. I met a guy who goes by the name Cheech Mack outside of a house on 92nd Avenue. He's the 41-year-old who offered to sell me the gun, but he isn't really a gun dealer. Like many others from here, he just owns some guns. And as he discusses with his friend, he'll sell them for the right price.
4: I wouldn't sell a gun to a killer.
3: I'll sell it to a killer. Go kill somebody. He gonna kill somebody anyway, you feel me? I'ma get my money.
1: It seems shocking to talk so indifferently about murder. From the outside looking in, it's hard to understand. But that's why we're doing this reporting project, to go beyond the surface of these social fault lines. Mac grew up in the 69th Village Projects, in what residents call Deep East Oakland. He bought his first firearm illegally at age 15, right after he first saw a murder.
3: Yeah, somebody got killed in front of me. He fell on the ground. I was in shock. So when I looked up, the whole crowd was gone. I was the last one there, so I left too.
1: More than a third of Oakland's homicides last year occurred in Mac's neighborhood of the Deep East. Most residents have had guns pulled out on them by a neighbor or by the Oakland Police Department. They've seen guns protect and they've seen guns kill. Young black males between the ages of 18 and 35 are overwhelmingly the victims and the perpetrators of gun-related homicides. But the statistics don't tell the whole story. Gun violence at one point or another affects everyone in this neighborhood.
5: It's better to, what do they, love and loot loss or something?
1: In a crowded room in downtown Oakland, a group of young women are eating sandwiches and having a discussion about love and love lost. Together, they form a support group through an organization called Leadership Excellence. Each week, they meet to discuss issues they face in their community, issues like gun violence.
6: It was like a parade in East Oakland, and it was a lot of traffic, so the cars were going really slow, and this van hit the corner and opened up the door, and it was like three rifles, and they were just shooting, and the guy that was shooting at was right behind me. I'm in the car, but he's on the street.
1: Mawa Black is a petite and animated 15-year-old from East Oakland. She casually relives the day she was caught in a drive-by shooting.
6: I wasn't scared because I just knew I was going to die. So I was just like, well, one of these bullets is going to hit me. And it's probably not going to hurt. I'm probably just going to get took out. That's how I was feeling at that point. I was just like, well, okay.
1: Because residents have grown up with a constant threat of death, many say they're not really afraid of what can happen to them in their neighborhoods.
7: I guess I feel comfortable because I was actually raised around all the stuff that people are scared of.
1: Anjanette Masters is a 17-year-old from the Deep East. As she talks to her peers about getting held up for her cell phone, she shows that same proud fearlessness as a lot of the young men from her neighborhood.
7: I'm not about to give nothing up. Even if you got a gun to my head, either you're going to shoot me or you're not. I'm about to give you
1: There is a bravado here. A lot of people in East Oakland may say they aren't afraid to shoot or to die. But Oakland resident Jakata Imani says there's something deeper going on. People are actually afraid.
8: There's a culture or a reality where folks in Oakland don't feel safe.
1: Imani is the executive director of the Ella Baker Center for Human Rights in Oakland. He says guns became common and may say they aren't afraid to shoot or to die. But Oakland resident Jakata Imani says there's something deeper going on. People are actually afraid.
8: There's a culture or a reality where folks in Oakland

0: Play right here.
1: Tay Peasy is a 25-year-old from deep East Oakland. He pulls up his sleeve to show a large scar on his forearm.
0: Nobody wasn't looking for me. I'm in the wrong place at the wrong time. It's ugly out here, and I caught a stray bullet.
1: The person who shot Peasy got away with it. Residents here say this happens all too often, and a lot of the time, people are even getting away with murder. It's faults in the system like this that cause people to take laws into their own hands, feeding the demand for guns on the street.
2: I mean, I think that's why we have a constant flow of gun violence, because there's this never-ending supply of weaponry.
1: Jeff Baker is the assistant to the city administrator. He oversees the funds for Measure Y, Oakland's violence prevention initiative. Baker says that in order to rid the community of guns, you have to stop them at their source.
2: I'm not sure who the salespersons are, but I'm pretty sure of this, that there are youngsters in the communities who know who they are, who know how the weapons get here, who knows exactly where to go and buy them. If we had an officer that was engaged in that community, the officer would know.
3: Do we know where some guns are coming from? Yeah, we do.
1: Officer Clay Birch is a public safety officer with the Oakland Police Department. He's been covering neighborhoods in East and Deep East Oakland for a year and a half.
3: I personally have put projects together to serve warrants on homes that I know have narcotics and guns in them.
1: Birch says it's a decentralized business with many small suppliers.
3: There are more guns in the trunks of criminals today to support criminal activity for the next 50 years. No matter if you stop producing guns today, if you said every gun maker in the U.S. stop, in the world, stop producing guns, there's way too many guns out there.
1: That's in part because people don't just buy guns in this neighborhood. They share them. And a single street gun can live a long life. Jakarta Amani of the Ella Baker Center for Human Rights says authorities have to wake up to the epidemic that gun violence has become in black communities.
4: We know how to solve problems like this. We know that, you know, when there was a shooting at Columbine, they brought in therapists and counselors, and there has not been one more shooting in Columbine. When there's a shooting in East Oakland, the firefighters come and wash the blood down the gutter. The police go door to door harassing people about what they've seen and don't offer them any support, and we don't do what it takes to actually help those communities heal from the trauma they just experienced.
1: Without healing this trauma, Amani says hurt people will continue to hurt other people. Lives will be cut short, but the story of the street gun continues. For Cross Currents, I'm Sarah Gonzalez in East Oakland.
5: This is Bird Note. Rosalie Barrow Edge famously said, "The time to protect a species is while it is still common." She was one of the 20th century's most outspoken advocates for birds and the creator of the world's first refuge for raptors. In the U.S., birds of prey were once fair game for farmers and sport hunters who believed that raptors were a threat to livestock. In 1929, Pennsylvania was one of several states that offered a cash reward for every goshawk killed. That drew bounty hunters to the Appalachian Mountains, where migrating eagles, falcons, and hawks died by the thousands. When Rosalie learned of the slaughter, she spearheaded a campaign to lease and later buy a ridgeline hunting ground that locals called Hawk Mountain. In 1934, newly hired game wardens made certain that raptors were no longer hunted for sport, but counted for science. Today, Hawk Mountain Sanctuary attracts hundreds of researchers and volunteers who work to ensure that birds of prey remain a common sight. For Bird Note, I'm Ariana Rimmel. This episode is dedicated to the memory of Nancy Nordoff, whose legacy of tenacious support for environmental conservation and opportunities for women will last for generations to come.
6: Susan Schaffel lives along a winding street in the Austin suburb of Circle C. It's a former hill country ranch that was bulldozed into a patchwork of upscale homes, velvet green lawns, and backyard pools. But Susan's yard stands apart. It flutters with sounds and color. She sits near a gurgling pond surrounded by native trees and a half dozen birds.

0: feeders that are currently attracting cardinals.
1: They stand on that little fountain that keeps my water circulating, and they just can't think they drink, and I think it's so cool. I call it a bird moment.
0: But this pastoral scene masks a bloody Darwinian struggle for survival. Susan has unwittingly created a smorgasbord for the fluffiest of predators.
1: It started with watching my neighbor's cat jump 8 feet up to a fence where I had a bird feeder and kill a blue jay. You know, when you have something that, like that occur in front of you, it's like, uh-huh. And so what I did was I walked out and I followed, and it was really sad. I followed the blood drops because the bird was bleeding in the cat's mouth. And then the bird was just left on the front door of the owner. For what?
0: Well, that's what cats do. And Susan's backyard habitat is ironically less native to suburbia than the domestic house cat. But Susan is determined to protect her beloved birds. She sets traps for neighborhood cats and sends them to the local animal shelter. She even caught a cat that she knew belonged to a friend across the street.
1: And I told her that if I caught her cat one more time in my yard, that I would bring it home in a box because I lost my temper.
0: Susan has caught 18 cats, and they still keep coming by for a bit of blood sport. So she's taken her campaign to City Hall. She's urging city council members to adopt a law that would require cats be kept indoors. And she wants to eradicate or confine the hundreds of thousands of feral cats that live in Austin's alleys and dumpsters. Her dogged activism and harsh tactics have earned her a reputation as a killer among the most powerful animal lobby in Austin, the cat lovers.
2: They just don't stand a chance. Once they're trapped by her, they are pretty much doomed. And that's a pretty high price, I think, to pay for anything.
0: Sheila Smith is just as passionate about feral cats as Susan is about wild birds. In the midst of an unusual winter storm that hit Texas this week, Sheila set out across a frozen yard in a rundown neighborhood in the city of Round Rock, just north of Austin. Sheila and a small army of volunteers are caring for a huge colony of feral cats here. They've already neutered 400 of them. We stop at the porch of a musky-smelling abandoned mobile home still full of clothes and furniture. Cats are hiding somewhere warm, but it's clear they've been here to eat.
3: The cats are fed here every day, and we make sure that there's plenty of kibble for them.
0: What Sheila is doing is technically illegal. The city of Round Rock has passed the exact law that Susan hopes to pass in Austin. Owners are required to keep their cats on their own property, and that includes Sheila's feral cats.
2: It's almost like a senseless ordinance, because how do you enforce something like that? There's cats outdoors, and there's always going to be cats outdoors.
0: Indeed. Austin officials say they probably won't try to force cats indoors. But cat and bird lovers have found some common ground. Both sides are backing a law that would force owners to neuter their pets.
2: I would think there would be options where both the birds and the cats could coexist, you know, just as I would wish that bird advocates and people that are cat advocates could coexist. There's room for both of us.
0: For Weekend America, this is Michael May in Austin, Texas.
4: It was the perfect season in New Orleans, the time when the streets smell like jasmine at dusk and dawn. And the time when no matter where you walk in the French Quarter, there's a song lingering behind you and a song waiting to greet you. Radio producer and my good friend Joe Schreiner and I were in the French Quarter getting ready to record Fernando Lima.
5: I'm not like a depressed guy that goes to my house and sit in a piano and just ta-dun, ta-dun, and listen Beethoven 24 hours a day. No, I listen rock and Mardi Gras music. I go, I drink, and I party with my friends. I'm a normal person as everybody.
4: Modesty is one of the qualities that drew Joe and me to Fernando. We were also there to record his piano playing. Among the horns and dreamy jazz standards being covered in the French Quarter, Fernando is one of the few musicians who plays original music. His compositions, his compilations. Almost every day, Fernando lugs his keyboard, amp, pedals, stacks of CDs, tip bucket, cables, and other busker accoutrements to the corner of Toulouse and Charters.
5: The whole day here. I just get in the morning because I have to get a ride with my wife because I still don't have a way to drive. So I'm here in the morning.
4: No matter what the inconveniences, playing his music is a must for him, and it gives the ears of New Orleans some of Fernando.
5: Sometimes it can be like especially Mardi Gras, that it's a really intense time. And I start playing this kind of intense music. It opens like a bubble in the middle of the crazy party, you know. Maybe people can rest a little bit in this craziness. Oh, I think I need some introspective moment right now, and not just boobs and Mardi Gras.
4: That day, there was a pretty intense feeling in the air, and it began with a man backing his dusty red minivan over Fernando's gear.
6: Here's a kid.
4: This man was also there to do his work on the street.
7: Hey, dude, on the rail, I ain't trying to be messy or nothing, but I work out here all the time. I'm out here 24/7. You don't afford to block this street. You go afford to be on Royal or Bourbon, dude. We got to put signs and we got to work out here. You can't stop nothing out here. This for the city. And you pay no rent for this here.
8: It's just for us.
7: You call the police if you want. If you think I'm doing something wrong, I will.
4: He was there to put in a parking meter, which he did. The interesting part was that rather than mixing the cement with water, he put the parking meter in a small hole already drilled out. Then he dumped the cement powder in the hole and then poured his orange Powerade over the top of the cement. Surprisingly, though, the meter stayed in place.
7: Boy, you think you're on a whole fresh water line?
4: In the midst of the meter man's speech, restaurant owners, a gallery owner, passerbys, and even the mule-drawn carriages were pulled into the narrative. Many of them know Fernando and wanted the meter man to pay the price for running over Fernando's gear. That's when trying to confront the meter man went to a place that radio actually can't go. But here's what we tried. You get the idea. So they ended up calling the police.
9: Is this your stuff? Is it damaged? Right now, this doesn't mean anything. I'm just going to tell you that you're not supposed to set up in the street. Right? We tolerate it. We tolerate it, but it doesn't mean it's legal. When Royal...
5: I might try. I don't know where, because now, like Jackson Square, I used to go there play with two violin players a lot. And at some point, one of the two started complaining like, man, you know, this is our spot. And at some point, he just started threatening me like, I don't want to see you here anymore. So you think, all right, I know that I can't win this guy just talking, but you cannot win a gun at some point, you know. Like, I just have one life. If I was a cat with seven lives, I would risk one. But I just have one.
4: He does only have one life, and it's a life that he wants to play out on the streets of New Orleans.
5: It is stressful sometimes. And at some point, I start working in a restaurant because I was kind of tired of it. And, like, have to find a spot. I have to fight for a spot. And playing doesn't know how much you're going to get in a day. But 3 months in a restaurant, I realized that I was about to do that for months and months and months, and not able to study music, play music anymore. And the money even was that good. I used to be not a server. I used to be a busser and runner. I could, like, grow up and be a server. But I wouldn't be happy, you know, doing this. I would die inside. Because after 3 months, I was already dying inside. Like, what I'm doing is not what I want. I appreciate people that like to do that, but it's not me. I still prefer go to the street and deal with all this incredible things happening on the street.
4: And he did play again. When Joe and I returned an hour later, his gear was set up, his music was filling the sun-drenched streets of the quarter, and it was as if nothing had happened. In fact, the gallery owner, who vocally told the meter man that he hated parking meters, had ripped the parking meter from its still-wet cement and thrown it into a nearby dumpster. And that's street economy.
10: The The following is a true story performed by Shannon Kaysen in Crystal Lake, Illinois in 2013.
11: Thank you. The bathrooms at LaGuardia Airport remind me of the taste of Chicago's porta potties. But I have to drop a deuce before I head to Manhattan. Car service would be $50, a taxi, $30, shuttle, probably $25. So I decide to walk to the M60 bus stop at the terminal because I'm in no hurry. I've traveled from Midway to LaGuardia to see my daughter, Madison, who's 3 years old and lives in Jersey City, New Jersey. The M60 lets me out in Harlem. The people aren't tourists here. It's loud, it's fast, and overwhelming. It's languages, teenagers, and strollers. Guys yelling something in Spanish. He stuffs a flyer in my hand. It says, "We buy gold." I don't look like a tourist. I have no suitcase. My only camera is on my phone. I don't have a hotel room. The subway to Times Square is quiet. I look at the covers of people's books. James Patterson, Lee Child, Nicholas Sparks. I like to write. I imagine how my name would look in four letters on a paperback. Times Square is a nuisance, but it's a good starting landmark. My daughter left when she was 3 months old. The mediator helped set dates for visitation. This weekend, I'll visit her between 9 a.m. and noon, Saturday and Sunday. Today is Friday, early evening. There's this exhibit at the Museum of Modern Art that has naked people. They're suspended on a wall. They're hugging skeletons. They got two naked people standing in a tight corridor, and museum patrons are lined up to walk through the naked people. Someone says that the artist is present somewhere. They're kids walking through naked people. Weird. I'll wait till it's two naked women, then I try it. All the women need to be waxed. Nightlife in the city is like a jukebox. It's bright and it can play any way I like. There's a club on the Lower East Side that plays good hip hop, stays open at 4 a.m. I still don't have a hotel room. I buy a bottle of vodka and get a cup from Subway so I can drink while I walk. The club also has very expensive drinks, so I plan to be drunk beforehand. People are pressed up against each other like a music video, all dancing to a Biggie song. I'm drunk, so mission accomplished. I lost my chewing gum in some girl's cleavage as I was yelling in her ear above the music. The people are beautiful. This one girl is in really great shape. I walk Jennifer the Houston Ave, and I can't tell if I'm holding her or she's holding me. I try to hail her a cab, but it's New York, it's 4 a.m., I'm a black man. So I let her get one on her own. I kiss her like I care about her, and I just now notice her strong arm muscles. She says she's a gym rat and that I should call before I come next time. I fiddle in my pockets and give her $20 for the cab ride home. The red stairs at Times Square are partitioned off. I sit on the border at the side. There's this group of girls walking by in mini skirts. They can't be older than 22 or maybe 19. They're dancing and laughing. One of them pulls up her skirt and dances with her ass showing. She notices me, but she doesn't care. I look old and invisible. I stare at their thighs and think about kissing Jennifer. Guys sweeping trash in the dark. A teenager smacks a street sign. Two guys are talking outside of the 24-hour McDonald's. The security guard in the McDonald's tells me that I can't rest my head on the table. The coffee tastes so good, walking in the morning gray to the New Jersey PATH train. Can't wait to see my little girl. Last time I visited, me and my daughter had a great time. We rolled around on the carpet and acted like different animals. I can't remember if my daughter's great-grandmother's buzzer is E13 or E15. I get buzzed in and I talk to Miss Gilliard until my daughter shows up at 9:20. She's acting shy, as if she doesn't know me. I'm smiling and dying, standing around all these toys I bought at the 24-hour Duane Reade. I'm coloring a picture of Boots the Monkey, yellow. And my daughter comes over and reminds me that everything is hers, including me. We're playing in the carpet and I'm acting like animals and I start to cry. I try to hold it, but all my suitcases unpacked right there on the carpet acting like an alligator. Everyone is looking at me. My daughter says the most beautiful word. She says, Daddy. Daddy. Why are you crying, Daddy? That afternoon, I'm walking around Soho, wondering what I'll do till Sunday morning. Thank you. I'm sorry.
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13: I have to file so that my fingers are nice and smooth and so I can pluck the strings.

0: name is Martin Lamey Contarantis, and this is my cousin.
1: Hi, I am Avid Roxas. I am 12. I don't have a job, and I play guitar.
0: Avid and I were born 6 days apart. We are 2 centimeters different in height, and our houses are exactly 7 minutes away from each other. We share family, a babysitter named Taylor, pet hamsters, Legos, and a love of music. We are inseparable. We were supposed to play the piano together, but Avid chose to play the guitar instead. Could you tell us a little about your guitar history?
1: I started playing guitar when my friend recommended it to my mom. Personally, I was interested in the electric guitar, but now I realize that classical is more soothing and it kind of helps you relax. And also sounds really nice. And most of the time there aren't words to it, so if you're scared of singing, you really don't have to sing.
0: Anyone who knows Avid knows he has a lot of energy, but when he plays guitar, it all focuses into his instrument.
1: I like to play the guitar because it's really nice. It soothes me. It was derived from an ancient Persian instrument, and the reason I like that is because I am of Persian descent. I think my guitar is a classical guitar, but I'm not too sure about that.
0: What's the difference between an acoustic and a classical guitar?
1: Well, I don't know. That's a question I've always had, really.
0: So Avid and I set out to find out all about his guitar. We went to go see Mr. John Allison of Allison Stringed Instruments to see and hear from a fellow guitar lover. Mr. Allison greeted us and gave us a tour of his workshop. As a luthier, Mr. Allison makes many different types of stringed instruments. In the course of 2 hours, we learned a lot about guitars. He taught us about the different kinds of materials a luthier uses and how these materials affect things like musical tone. He also had a lot to say about Avid's guitar.
2: So this guitar is obviously a classical guitar from its shape, the fact that it's got nylon strings. It is a cedar top. The bridge is made actually from either Brazilian rosewood or something very similar. In the label inside, it's got the name of the maker and the place where it was made, Paracho, Mexico, which is the town in Mexico that's kind of famous for guitar building.
3: What's the difference between an acoustic and classical guitar?
2: Well, they're both technically acoustic guitars as opposed to electric guitars because they're getting their tone and their sound reinforcement from a resonating chamber. The difference in classical and steel string, which I think is kind of what you're asking, is the construction methods that are used and the amount of reinforcement that it takes for a steel string guitar as opposed to a classical guitar. These nylon strings have a softer feel, a softer tone than the steel strings, and invariably they're used to play a sort of different style of music. You know, you can play different music with this, too. You can play classical guitar, but you can play some nice. Show me what you're learning.

0: very nice. Would you like to try that on a different guitar to see how it feels and sounds different?
1: Mr. Allison let Ovid play on a steel string guitar.

0: Ravit's favorite part was getting to play an electric guitar made by Mr. Allison himself.
1: The electric guitar was really nice sounding. I've never seen an electric guitar like better than that one.
0: After you visited Mr. John Allison's workshop, how did it change your perspective on the guitar?
1: It changed my perspective on my own guitar because it just made me kind of feel lucky that I had my own guitar. After I tried their very super nice guitar, I want to get an electric guitar soon.
0: I think testing out the guitars gave Ovid a lot of confidence. He realized that with the knowledge he already has, he can play all different types of guitars. If Ovid gets good grades for a whole year, his mom said he could maybe get an electric guitar. Until then, Ovid is taking Mr. Allison's advice and playing rock music on his classical guitar.

That aspiring musician was Charles Manson. He and others in the Manson family made music before the cult turned violent. 2 years after recording this song, they murdered 9 people in Southern California. While Charles Manson was on trial, an entire album of his music was released. This song is the first track.

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1: This is Blank on Blank, where lost interviews come to life, presented by the Public Radio Exchange, PRX.org. I'm David Gerlach.
2: I mean, I've done all kinds of interviews with all kinds of people, and that was probably one of the most fun. I got to sit behind the trash can while Carol did the Oscar character.
1: That's writer James Sullivan, and he got to do something that millions of kids have dreamed about doing. He got to go to Sesame Street. And when he was there, James met the voice behind both Big Bird and Oscar the Grouch. It's a guy named Carol Spinney, and James profiled this puppeteer, who is approaching 80 years old, for a story he wrote in the Boston Globe.
2: Obviously, anybody who's grown up with Sesame Street has an affection for those characters. I was looking forward to seeing Snuffleupagus, but I don't think he's on the show too much anymore.
3: Oh, hi, guys.
4: Hi, Snuffy.
3: Hi, Ernie.
5: Oh, hi, Snuffy. You look kind of sad.
3: Oh, yeah, I feel sad.
1: Let's get right to the tape. Here's Carol Spinney on the story behind Oscar the Grouch and Big Bird. This is Blank on Blank.
2: Okay, so I guess let's just start with Big Bird. Can you just tell me, Carol, how you came to do the Big Bird voice?
6: Well, Big Bird's voice was originally rather like a dinosaur, we know.
7: I love you, you love me.
6: But within the first year, I felt he should be a child. Mm-hmm. So instead of sounding like, "Hi, well, here I am, what are you doing today?" And he talked like a yokel. But then I decided he should be a child, and they all agreed.
8: And I talk like this. Hi there, it's me, Big Bird. I have yellow feathers. My yellow's my favorite color.
9: Sunny day, sweeping up, hands away.
8: Hi, it's me, Big Bird, and I want to talk to you about asking questions. Now, a question is what you ask somebody when there's something you want to find out, like,
2: How did you come up with the voice for Oscar?
6: Well, Oscar was a harder one for me initially because I never did a big, rough, tough guy's voice or anything. And I got in a cab for my final audition across town here in New York City. And the guy said, "Where to, Mac?" And I kept saying to myself, "That's a good voice." So I kept saying in my head, inside my head, "Where to, Mac?" And I went into got to the studio, paid him, and went in, and Jim Henson was ready there with the puppet. He said, "I said, we'll knock on the trash can, and Oscar will come up." "Get away from my trash can!" And Jim Henson said, "That'll do fine."

0: That's Carol Spinney on creating Big Bird and Oscar the Grouch. But I wanted to play one more clip from James's interview. I love this part. You see, before Sesame Street, Carol Spinney got a start creating characters for a show called Bozo's Big Top. It used to run on television in Boston in the 1960s. And as you can hear, Carol Spinney had no problem falling right back into character.
1: Pickle Puss, you want to tell me about that character?
2: Yes, Pickle Puss was,
3: he talked like this. Hi, Bozo. And we would, Bozo and I would talk about things like, hey, Wes, guess what? Bozo, today's the first day of spring, so I guess it's time to get out our Mackinaws and gloves and boots because it's going to get cold.
1: And, Grandma Nellie?
2: Grandma Nellie?
4: Oh, handshakes, Bozo. I've got a wonderful deal for you here. You just give me a dollar and you'll love it.
1: How often do you pull these old voices
2: never,
1: the quiver?
2: No.
0: Many thanks to writer James Sullivan for bringing this interview to the archive. Check out all of his work at jamessullivanauthor.com. Sean Wen produced this Blank on Blank with me. Our sound logo comes to us from Jeffrey Allen Jones. And for all the journalists and interviewers, nonfiction authors, documentary filmmakers out there, we want to hear your lost interviews. 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I'm David Gerlach. Keep listening. Sunny day, sweeping the

0: How to get to Sesame Street. Yes, my voice is horrible, but I do love that song. Have a good day, everyone.
1: Given the infinite access we're afforded to color, it's hard to imagine the importance it's been given throughout history and the passion that's gone into its hunt. In the pursuit of vivid color, each region of the world tapped its own resources. In the Middle East, the semi-precious stone lapis lazuli yielded a bright blue pigment, and in China, the deep red-orange pigment vermilion was derived from a common ore of mercury. The emerald greens that seduced the Victorian era into an unfortunate love affair made their walls, their curtains, candles, clothing, and even food toxic, as they were dyed with a pigment derived from arsenic. But other pigments come from less likely sources. The Phoenicians were known for their trade of Tyrian purple, made from the mucus scraped from snails. The Spanish conquest brought back to Europe a pigment called carmine, a red dye made from the crushed beetles found on the cacti of Central America. These little bugs gave their lives for the iconic red we see on Catholic cardinals, English redcoats, and more recently, the strawberry frappuccino of Starbucks. The synthetic pigments we know today owe themselves in part to a chance discovery by William Henry Perkin, the 18-year-old who discovered a purple dye that began a storm of imitation in the late 1800s. Suddenly, purple was no longer strictly a color of royalty, and with innovation, the colors of the world began to quickly change. And today, with the click of a mouse, we can leisurely browse the entire coveted spectrum. For KMEW, I'm Andrew Bales.
2: My name is Rabbi Neil Blumhoff, and here are your liner notes on Thelonious Monk. Thelonious Monk really marched to his own drummer. He played very close to the keyboard, hunched over the keyboard, with his fingers not in a classical pose, rather spread out over the keyboard, flat and perhaps strategically placed, that would strike the keyboard as opposed to caress the keyboard. But he was really bringing a lot of tradition of stride piano to his art. Songs that are jazz standards like Round Midnight or Blue Monk or Straight No Chaser, there's something incredibly familiar about these songs, yet they beg us to take notice of them.

With the commercialization of music, Thelonious Monk stands out as one who was grounded and allowed the world to catch up to him. And at the same time, presenting in plain sight things and new ways of appreciating old forms. And I think that's the legacy of what he's left for us, is a sense that as you are rooted in a familiarity, in a language that connects us and that keeps us in common with each other, it is an individual voice which is still cherished. So Thelonious Monk brings us into a space of saying, I'm going to have a routine, and yet this routine will be mine, and I'm going to overcome my own imperfections, my own shortcomings. I'm going to bring the full force of my talents into this moment to determine that this moment is special, individual, and holy. My name is Rabbi Neil Blumel, and you've been listening to Liner Notes, a project of Views and Brews, KUTX 98.9. Listen well, and have courage.

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7: 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I'm David Gerlach. By the time Michael Jackson turned 21, he'd already been a star in the public eye for more than a decade. He'd been performing with his brothers as part of the Jackson 5 since the 1960s. His solo career had just gone to another level with the release of Off the Wall in the summer of 1979. Yet he was still so young back then. You can actually hear it in his voice. Here's an interview we uncovered from January 1980.
8: I hate labels. Because it should be just music. I don't see anything wrong with disco. You can't dance to na na na na na or call it disco, call it anything. It's music. Would you call She's Out of My Life disco, Off the Wall, Rock with You? I don't know. It's music to me. It's like you hear a bird chirp and you don't say that's a blue jay. This one is a crow. It's a beautiful sound. That's all that counts. Listen to it. You watch them soar in the sky. It's just beautiful.
7: Now, Michael Jackson had an unusual requirement for this sit-down interview. The interviewer, John Pigeon, had to first ask his questions to Michael's sister, 13-year-old Janet Jackson. She was seated next to Michael. Then she would relay the question to her brother before he would answer. Here's how it went.
9: Does he work very hard on his dancing?
10: He just does. The question, do you work very hard on your dancing?
8: I should, but I don't. I just, whatever you see me do, it's spontaneous reactions on stage. It's nothing planned. It's nothing that I got in the room and tried to think of hard. It just happens through feeling.
9: Does he actually find it hard to keep from dancing when he's in the studio?
10: Yeah, I think so.
8: Yeah, that is my problem. I'm just dancing around
10: and
8: hard to keep still, moving around from the mic.
10: Stop! No, you better save it!
8: My singing is just, I'll just say it simple as possible, just godly. Really, it's just, when I was small, I didn't really know what I was doing. I just sang and it just came out sounding pretty good. I just do it and it happens. It's, I can't explain it, or there's no real personal experience or anything that make it come across. It's just feeling and God, I'll say, mainly God. You hear us talk about the peacock a lot because the peacock is the only bird of all the bird family that integrates every color into one. And that's our main goal in music. When you go to our concerts, you see every race out there, and they're all waving hands, and they holding hands, and they smile, and they're dancing, and all colors. And that's what's great. That's what keeps me going. I do believe deeply in perfection. I'm never satisfied. I'll cut a track or something. I come home and I say, no, that's not right. We got to do it over. This is not right. And you just go back and back and back. And then when it's finally out, you say, darn it, I should have done this. I should have did it. And it's number one on the chart. You're still screaming about what you should have done. You're just satisfied with everything. You're just going to stay at one level and the world will move ahead. That's not good either.
9: When Michael's in the studio, is it important to him to go for a vocal straight away, or does he kind of build up to doing V1?
10: When you're in the studio, do you have to go for a vocal straight away, or do you have to build up to it?
8: No, I do vocals pretty quick. But for instance, Ben, I did in one take. I went right in and cut it. And I said, want to do another one? And the guy said, no, it was great. I said, was it? That was at Motown. And I'll never forget that little apple box I stood on because I couldn't reach the microphone. And my name was written on it. It's sitting at Diana Ross's house now. She has all my little doodling papers I would draw and write. A lot of people have been overexposed. It's true, where people are fed up. I pray that never happens with me. I just don't like being on a lot of different things or being everywhere because I get kind of embarrassed. But I think secretly and privately really deep within, there is a destiny for me, and just for me to stay on that track and follow it. I really believe and feel I'm here for a reason, and that's my job, you know, to perform for the people. And if they accept it, that I'm rewarded. If they want to put me up on that pedestal, I feel even better.
7: Michael Jackson, 1980, getting ready for the pedestal. We've put together a special animated version of this episode for our series with PBS Digital Studios, Peacocks Aplenty, in our latest. 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Before we go, the nickname Quincy Jones had for Michael.
9: Was it through the Wiz that Michael got to work with Quincy Jones?
10: Was it to do with the Wiz that you got to work with Quincy?
8: Yes, that was I met Quincy before at Sammy Davis's house a long time ago, but the real meeting with Quincy, the real marriage, was the Wiz Project, and we really got to know one another, and we worked beautifully together, oh, so well. I called Quincy up one day. I said, Quincy, I'm ready to do an album, a solo album, but I want a real good producer to work with me. I said, can you recommend somebody? And I wasn't trying to hint around at all. I didn't even think about him. And he said, Smelly, he calls me Smelly. He said, Smelly, why don't you let me do it? I said, that's a great idea. And I started giggling, and he said, oh, why don't we start? Next week we got together and we started planning. And that's how Off the Wall came about.
7: Michael Jackson in 1980. Hear the full interview with Michael Jackson at rocksbackpages.com. All right, that's it for now. I'm David Gerlach. Keep listening.

0: 3 years ago, Bruce Churchill first noticed the twitching in his leg. It didn't seem all that unusual at first. Bruce had been a practicing OBGYN for years, and whenever he worked long nights on call, he'd usually get leg cramps the next day. But the twitches didn't stop, so he decided to bring it up with his doctor.
1: She ordered some blood tests and gave me some medicine for restless leg syndrome, and the lab tests came back abnormal, so she recommended that I go to a neurologist. I had an EMG and originally said, well, it looks pretty good, but there's a couple waveforms or a couple spikes that I think are just unusual. He got slightly teary and serious and said, I don't like to give physicians this information because they know a lot about it or something like that. And so when I saw that he was a little choked up and serious about it, I realized that it very well could be a serious diagnosis like ALS. So from March until July, I just really couldn't do anything other than watch myself get worse. I just wanted to find out. It was a relief down the road when I at least knew what was happening.
0: After 4 agonizing months, Bruce was officially diagnosed with ALS, a disorder that makes nerve cells wither away. It starts as involuntary muscle twitches, but leads to muscle weakening and ultimately paralysis. Life expectancy is usually between 3 and 5 years. In the 2 years since the diagnosis, he's tried to keep the same routine that he's had for years. He coaches a high school volleyball team and still goes into work 4 days a week.
1: Coping with a change in your life, I mean, you have to try to find things that fit in. I've tried to keep things as close to the same as I can.
0: The twitches that used to bother him have now settled into muscle weakness. He uses a walker now to move around.
2: How you doing?
1: Good.
2: Hi.
1: I need somebody to get me from my car into the office, and I do that in a wheelchair now because of the distance. I get very fatigued if I walk very far now.
0: As he's been adapting to his physical limitations, he's had to give up some of the most cherished parts of his job.
1: In June, I was scrubbing my hands and realized that I had been using a cane quite a bit to help me, but after I scrubbed my hands, I can't touch the cane anymore. So I had technicians stand behind me and put their hands underneath my armpits and kind of steady me as I went in. And then I thought, here I am steadying myself to walk, and patients and people in the hospital need to trust you.
0: He knew he couldn't care for his patients while relying on others for support. Even though he loved carrying out deliveries and surgeries, continuing to perform them would be too dangerous for his patients. So he gave it up.
1: One of the reasons I went into obstetrics and gynecology is that it was a variety of things, including office work as well as surgery and deliveries. So as I gave up piece by piece, it was harder. I've tried to kind of be a step ahead of my own problems. I didn't want to feel like I hurt anyone or put anybody at any risk.
3: Hi. How are you?
2: I'm fine. How are you? Good.
4: I'm just making a salad right now, but we're going to have some pasta.
1: That'll be a change.
4: Actually, we don't eat it very often, but...
0: The changes have also been hard on his family, especially for Bruce's wife, Cindy. She's had to take up a lot of the chores that he used to do. Doing all the gardening, cleaning, and cooking for a household is difficult enough. But for Cindy, this came on top of having to manage her own grief.
5: I would always have to be hiding tears, and thoughts would just pop into your head, and it would make you really sad, and you'd start to cry. And it was just a really long, hard year. You know, when you find out that you're really sick and that you're going to die, you just, you know, I'm sure everybody deals with it a different way. And Bruce became very angry. This was suddenly something that he had no control of. He didn't know who to blame. And he just came out in a lot of anger, I guess, for a while.
1: I think when I first got diagnosed.
5: You're really sick and that you're going to die, you just, you know, I'm sure everybody deals with it a different way. And Bruce became very angry. This was suddenly something that he had no control of. He didn't know who to blame.

0: try to take care of people and do the best I could with that. And I felt like I had more time to do that, and it was being taken away from me.
1: What changed?
0: I realized that I still had a value, that I could still help people even if I couldn't do all of the same things that I always did. So even though I couldn't do surgery or I couldn't do deliveries, I still, you know, could do a lot of the same things that I always could do. It just needed to change.
2: For most of the 9 years that he's coached the volleyball team at Greeley High School, Bruce has had at least one daughter on the team. This year's his youngest daughter's last before she goes off to college. Despite the difficulty, he's decided not to let ALS prevent him from coaching this crucial season.
0: I'm not willing to accept the fact that I have this disease and I'm going to die. I think that even to this point, I've been successful in working and coaching and, you know, being a good father and husband. So there's certainly things that I think that I can control. People suggested to me, why are you still working? Why don't you go do something for fun? Even though I've traveled, I really didn't feel like that was going to be my fun. There wasn't really any place that I wanted to travel and go see more than I wanted to be here.
2: After the game, Bruce will go back to his home and rest, exhausted from the day's events. He'll need his energy. After all, he has another day of work and coaching tomorrow.
3: My girl's passed Carly.
2: For Salt Radio, I'm Raymond Tungekar.
4: Yeah, that's a nice catch.
3: Come on, pick
4: that,
3: Maggie.
4: There you go. What do you need, Maggie?
3: Maggie, that was nice. You got up with both hands.
5: In 2012, Uber was a year old and starting to attract a lot of attention. In an interview, its founder, Travis Kalanick, was asked to explain his new startup.
6: My name is Travis Kalanick. We like to say that Uber is efficiency with elegance on top.
5: What exactly did Kalanick mean when he said that Uber is efficiency? Probably something to do with ease of use. The way there is no wasted time looking for a cab or the hassle of handing over cash. Less friction, as people in Silicon Valley like to say. And who can deny that Uber is generally an easier, more pleasant experience than a cab? But Uber is also efficient in a different, more ethically complicated way. Their choice to designate their workforce as independent contractors. This allows Uber to limit their legal and financial obligations to their drivers, such as overtime pay, gas and vehicle maintenance, minimum wage protections, unionization, and unemployment insurance. You might think Uber's evasion of these responsibilities is simply heartless greed. You wouldn't necessarily be wrong, but it is also the result of a logic where efficiency is valued above all else, even above the deeper needs of human beings. Welcome to Ministry of Ideas, a podcast about the way big ideas shape our lives. I'm Zachary Davis. This episode is about efficiency and the way it migrated from being a technical description of early industrial machinery to become a moral virtue in itself.
7: My name is Jennifer Alexander, and I'm a historian of technology at the University of Minnesota.
5: Jennifer wrote a book called The Mantra of Efficiency. I asked her where the idea of efficiency first came from.
7: Well, it's a pretty old concept. The word itself is first used in philosophy, in Aristotle's idea of the four causes, the efficient cause being the actual physically effective action.
5: Picture in your mind Michelangelo's sculpture of David. What caused this work of art to exist? Aristotle would have said that there were several causes. For example, it wouldn't exist without the marble material that it was made with, or without the Florence patrons who commissioned it. But the efficient cause was Michelangelo himself, hammer and chisel in hand, directly changing something in the world. In the Middle Ages, the theologian Thomas Aquinas applied Aristotle's idea of the efficient cause to God himself, as the only thing in the universe that isn't caused by something else.
7: So God was the efficient prime mover who had started the world, started the universe and the rotations of the heavens. And so the word became associated then with the power of the creator God.
5: As efficiency came to be understood as a divine property, it began to encompass other qualities attributed to God, including simplicity, foresight, and management. God was seen as a cosmic householder, perfectly managing

0: creations and distributing resources. The religious term for this management came from the Greek word oikonomia, economy, and it was believed that in God's efficient economy, nothing was wasted. In the mid-1700s, the Industrial Revolution was underway in England. New machines and processes were being developed to make production of goods like cloth and iron faster and easier. The most important machine was the water wheel. These were large wheels built next to rivers or streams that would convert the energy of the flowing water into power to drive a gear or belt. As water wheels spread, people started to wonder about the relationship of energy input and output. In other words, they wanted to know if any of the water power was being wasted.
1: People knew that water was very powerful. I mean, it's heavy, and if it's moving quickly, it has a lot of power. People didn't agree on how to measure power either. But they knew that when they tried to tame it, to send it down a particular chute or something to run a mill or run a water wheel for a mill or something, that they lost a lot of that oomph. They lost a lot of it. And so I think early on, the connection with efficiency was through worries about loss. And so it was an attempt to try within that system to get as much as you could out of it, to make sure that the water going through the water wheel went as smoothly as possible. People knew that if there was turbulence, that decreased its power, decreased its effectiveness. So there wouldn't be splashing, so the thing would go really smoothly. It wouldn't hit any hard corners or anything like this. So people began to work on ways to intensify what they could get out of a given amount.
0: One of the people working on this problem was John Smeaton, considered the first civil engineer, who in the 1750s conducted research on how to limit power loss in water wheels.
1: The thing about machines being able to measure inputs and outputs, because the machine does have moving parts, and one of the ways to measure things that are done is to measure work, which is something weighs something, the movement of something that weighs a certain amount of a mass over a distance. And so you can measure the amount of stuff you put into the machine in terms of work and the stuff you get out. At least you can do that with a water wheel, because there... And what's interesting there is you know the amount of water coming into a system through the weight of the water, and it falls a certain distance or does some kind of work at the other end. So you can measure, again, a mass over a distance at the other end, and you can compare them directly. And you can do things to better control the water.
0: In order to control all the variables in his experiments, Smeaton created a small model water wheel, about chest high, with a wheel that was about 20 inches in diameter. He would then measure how changes to the design of his model affected total work output. His relentless quest to eliminate wasted energy led to dramatic improvements in water wheel design. His efforts accelerated the Industrial Revolution and cemented the idea that progress is closely connected to practices of measurement and control. Efficiency had been brought down from God's celestial economy to our own. Over time, efficiency started being seen as something good not just for machines, but for societies and individuals too. Darwin's theories seem to support the idea that the organisms that were most efficient with resources were more likely to survive. This led to new anxieties and fears about the fitness and efficiency of national populations, especially in times of crisis.
1: One of them was Britain's, the Boer War in South Africa, right around the year 1900. But a sense of threat to the British Empire heightened when so many people, were young men, were examined for service and found to be unfit. And so there were discussions of the inefficiency of the British population, but also connected to questions about eugenics and inability to produce and nurture strong young men. The United States has similar questions around immigration and worries about the efficiency of the population being diluted by immigration. The elephant in the room is Germany and German conceptions of society not so much as a machine as an organism with healthy and unhealthy parts, and it needs to be treated with a therapy. There are eugenic strands within German thought that take up the efficiency measure pretty carefully. It's in some textbooks from 1926, 1927, discussing the efficiency of the German population, for example, and things that are threats to that.
0: Anxieties about social efficiency didn't die along with eugenics in World War II, however. It is still frequently invoked as a disciplinary measure to perceived scarcity and threat, especially by politicians.
2: We're all here for a simple reason. At a time when we face not only a fiscal crisis, but also a host of difficult challenges as a nation, business as usual in Washington just won't cut it. We need a government that's more efficient, that's more effective, and far more fiscally responsible.
0: That was former President Obama in 2009. And here's current Secretary of State Rex Tillerson justifying proposed State Department budget cuts.
3: I'm confident that with the input of the men and women of the State Department, we are going to construct a way forward that allows us to be much more effective, much more efficient, and be able to do a lot with fewer dollars.
0: The danger of this kind of discourse is that it often assumes efficiency is a value in itself, rather than as a means to something else. After all, cutting government funding for the State Department, PBS, or the NEA will technically improve the ratio of taxes and expenditures and thus make the government more efficient. But to what end?
1: What I think is we use the term efficiency to make our decisions seem objective or to give them some objective basis when they are really in many instances just discretionary, just decisions we make for whatever reason. The term efficiency makes them seem objective. Because what efficiency measures is how well you control the system, not really what you achieve. And one of the most striking things to me was to read the struggles of the economic historian Robert William Fogel. He really struggled to understand efficiency through his career because he originally conceived of it as a moral good by and of and by itself. And late in his career, he had to decouple efficiency and virtue and realize that even an efficient system wasn't necessarily a virtuous one. And he did this after a series of studies of slavery and how efficient Southern pre-war slave, before the Civil War, how efficient slavery had been in the United States before the Civil War compared to the efficiency of Northern free farming. And his work was extraordinarily controversial. And it was very painful for him that it was so controversial because his finding was that Southern plantation slavery had been more efficient than Northern free farming. And he had not known how to account for that. He had thought, how can a despicable system be efficient? Because his commitment had been to efficiency is the outcome of freedom and hard work, etc.
0: So what Fogel did was attribute the efficiency of slavery to the good work ethic of the slaves. It was an attempt to explain how an awful institution was so viable. He wrote about all of this in a 1974 book, Time on the Cross. The book was hugely controversial. Fogel had intended to praise the stamina and fortitude of slaves, but many thought the book was apologetic for slavery. It sparked a lot of research into the systems of slavery, the conditions, and the economic impact of it.
1: At the end, Fogel changed his mind. He wrote another book in 1989 in which he said, I had to decouple efficiency and virtue and realize that the efficiency came not from the virtues of the workers, but from the coercion under which they worked. And I think Fogel's struggle illustrates what many people probably do think. By and large, efficiency is a good thing. Not just good in certain circumstances, but by and large, it's better to be efficient than not to be efficient. And we think of it as a virtue because we associate it with things like control and understanding and discipline. That's what we associate it with.
0: What would a society look like that elevated control, understanding, and efficiency as its highest values? Probably a lot like Silicon Valley.
4: This is Soylent, a scientific-looking amalgam of protein, flour, vitamins, and minerals.
0: Nothing represents the excessive pursuit of efficiency quite like Soylent, a product popular in Silicon Valley as a meal replacement drink to save workers more time. This is from a video made about Soylent by the tech publication The Verge.
4: It's supposed to give you pretty much everything you need to survive and nothing else. There's no joy to Soylent, only purpose. It's just cheap, nutritious liquid that dispenses with the entertainment and social aspect of eating and gets down to business.
0: When even the pleasure of meals are considered inefficient, it isn't too surprising that Silicon Valley is behind the technology and processes that have resulted in the gig economy, an interconnected series of companies and practices that take the logic of efficiency as far as possible. In some cases, such as with Uber, TaskRabbit, or Airbnb, companies deliberately violate labor laws in the pursuit of lower operating costs. But such values are not limited to startup culture. Increasingly, efficiency is deeply entwined with notions of personal success and productivity. A good life has come to be seen as synonymous with an efficient life.
5: If you are a typical citizen of the information age, then you must be very busy. So much to do, so little time to do it. Surely you have asked yourself the question, how can I be more efficient?
0: Such an orientation, though, means that we are constantly on the lookout for things that are wasteful in order to be more efficient and productive. But again, productive for what? Too often, I think this means productive for our careers and not necessarily productive for our mental health, moral development, or relationships with friends and family. Can we resist the modern cult of efficiency? On the front lines of this battle is Tom Hodgkinson, editor of The Idler, a magazine dedicated to, one might say, inefficiency.
6: The situation that we're in, you know, it's Henry Ford, it's production lines, it's robotics, and how can the owner of the factory, the owner of the business, get the most product?
7: This is PRX Remix.
8: The lemon

I am 50 feet underwater, alone, a quarter mile offshore from the Kohala coast of Hawaii Island. The fish on my stringer are bleeding into the current. I can see the faint copper trace dissolve into blue. Something in the water around me is reading the signal. Then the shadow comes. 15 feet of tiger shark, striped and deliberate, materializing from the haze the way large things do underwater. Not approaching so much as arriving. She circles once. Her eyes find mine. She stops. I do not turn away. I hold position, eye to eye, and I wait. People who haven't spent years in the ocean read this as confrontation, a near-death experience to recount at dinner parties. But I see a shark almost every dive. The shark is not a metaphor. She is a Tuesday. Hanging there in the blue while she decides what I am, I think about my father. Dr. Moges Bizuna, born in Harar, Ethiopia in 1944, the son of a wealthy man who refused to acknowledge him, raised in a shack by his mother. At 10 years old, he left home and traveled 50 miles to find a school because the town he came from had no school past the third grade, and he had already decided that the ceiling above him was not his ceiling. He's 81 years old now. He's losing his vision. The man who chased light across continents can no longer read his phone. There's a story my father told at every party, every family gathering, every holiday table throughout my childhood in Indianapolis. He told it the way people tell stories that contain them, not to inform, but to return. He was 10 years old, sharing a single rented room with four other boys at the school 50 miles from home. They paid $2 a month, pennies, for injera and sherbet twice a day and a place to sleep. When winter came and the days grew shorter, they were offered candles for 25 cents each. One boy refused to pay his share. The other four children, including my father, each paid extra and bought the candles themselves. They were 10 years old. They had already learned that the agreement, everyone contributes, everyone benefits, was the only structure that worked. You did not wait for perfect conditions. You filled the gap and moved forward. But the boy who refused to pay used the light the most. He sat closest to the candle. He read the longest. He seemed to believe he was clever. So they took their blankets and built a wall around him. If he would not pay for the light, he would not receive it. But the enclosure had a flaw. They couldn't seal the ceiling. Light leaked through the top and pooled inside his fort. While they shivered in open air, he was warm and illuminated. And because he was 10 years old and hadn't yet learned the cost of certain kinds of cleverness, he began to read aloud, just to let them know. So they sat in the dark, together, and refused to buy light at all. ብጠፋና ባላቃ ነበር የሚሻለው እንዳንተ አይነት ነፈስ ብሽት ብጠፋሽ ነበር The boy had fashioned his own candle from fat and cloth. The smell spread through the neighborhood until neighbors arrived with sticks and taught him a lesson that reason could not. After that, he paid his share. They lit the candle. They all had light. My father told this story laughing, not as a lesson. He never said, and so you see, the moral is, he told it as a memory that delighted him, that contained something true about how the world works. He laughed at the rancid candle. He laughed at the neighbors. He laughed at the image of 5-10-year-old boys negotiating the economics of shared light. I retold it at his 70th birthday party in Indianapolis. He had forgotten the story entirely. He listened to me tell it and laughed with his whole body, as if though hearing it for the first time. By then, it had already passed from him to me so completely that he no longer needed to carry it. My parents fled Ethiopia in 1978. The Derg, the military junta, had marked my father for arrest. He had one night. He left immediately, going into hiding in the countryside.
My mother stayed behind with their toddler, Amsalu, hoping the danger would pass. It didn't. By April of that year, staying meant dying. They walked to Sudan, on foot. They reached a camp, and it was there, in the space between one life and the next, that I was conceived. Not planned, not an accident, but the natural consequence of two people who had survived something together and were still choosing to believe in the future. They did not know if they would make it to Frankfurt. They conceived me anyway. They moved forward anyway. They released the outcome anyway.

They reached Frankfurt, where I would be born a few months later. My father's brother, Alamayo, was painting a hunger cloth for a German church. That commission financed my parents' flight from Sudan. In 1981, after my first birthday, the White Harvest Church in Indianapolis sponsored our immigration to the United States. My brother rejoined us a year later, after 4 years of separation, held whole by his grandmother, while my parents rebuilt a life on the other side of the world.

0: My father completed his PhD. He taught anatomy and physiology for 30 years. The architecture of the human body, how systems connect, how structure supports function, how every visible action depends on invisible preparation. He was teaching the same thing in the classroom he had learned in horror. He just had a different language for it by then. Last week, my children's mother called and asked me to take the kids. My daughter, Mary Coco, 12. My son, Mogus Mackay, 10, named for his grandfather. Later that night, she sent me a message. Thank the kids. I didn't know what she meant. I asked them about it in the morning. Mary has been making sea creatures from beads and elastic cord, squids, octopuses, starfish, and selling them to her classmates. Mogus learned to make them too and sells the same item for $20 that his sister sells for 10. He has always understood leverage. When they arrived at their mother's house and found her upset, they didn't ask for an explanation. They came up with a plan. Mary gave Mogus $50, money they had made themselves at school with their hands, and sent him out into the rain to find something to ease their mother's pain. He walked to four stores. He selected a necklace, her favorite lemonade, and a small jade cat, because their mother loves cats. Mary stayed home and watched her baby half-sibling until the boyfriend came back from work. They left the gifts and a note on the bed and said nothing about it afterward. I did not teach them to do this. I recognized it. I have seen it before, in a cold room in horror, in a refugee camp in Sudan, in a retirement community in Charlotte where my father can no longer see his grandchildren's faces. My father traveled 50 miles. I descend 50 feet. My children spent $50, not because they were told, but because darkness asked and they answered with what light they had. My father's losing his vision. A window once open is now closing. I cannot fix this. What I can do is keep diving, keep teaching, keep raising Mogus and Mary Coco in the light of what was passed to me. Now it passes forward again in small, unremarkable acts. A necklace, a lemonade, a jade cat left silently on a bed.
1: When I first heard that we were doing ABB, I was like, oh no, this is gonna be horrible. We're just gonna sit there and, you know, have all that gushy stuff. Don't bully, don't make other people feel bad. But this actually was a lot more than that, going in depth in the real life problems.
2: Gina Lovett is a student at Central Middle School of Science in Anchorage. She and other students seem to know being a jerk is a problem. I've known this since kindergarten. So why now in middle school are teachers spending so much time reinforcing this idea?
3: Do you think learning about bullying helps?
4: Actually, yes, I do.
2: This is my health teacher, Jana Walker.
4: I do think that learning about it helps because a lot of kids, the only information they're getting is from home and or their neighborhood or the music they listen to or the TV that they watch, sitcoms that we watch, you know, the comedy, little half-hour comedies and stuff. Those are full of people being bullies. But we think it's funny because they're making little verbal zingers at people, and we think it's funny and we laugh. But really, if you think about it, they're saying horrible things to each other that would really hurt.
2: Miss Walker has a clear view of bullying. She was bullied as a kid for being a teacher's pet. Today, she sees people being victimized in and outside of school. It's not just her students, it's adults being picked on as well. It seems as though we all have a general understanding of bullying, yet the problem hasn't gone away.
1: I believe the teachers need a class too, because it's sad going down the halls and seeing bullying, and the teachers act like they don't even see it. So I don't know if they don't know how to tell the kids to stop, or if they don't understand what's going on in the schools.
2: Teachers do take classes. One program used in the Anchorage School District is called AVB, which stands for Aggressors, Victims, Bystanders. It's a national program that the U.S. Department of Education says is promising for middle school students. Since 1994, AVB has been used by over 1,500 schools nationwide. The Anchorage School District has a coordinator for AVB who helps the teachers learn the program. Despite the fact that teachers take classes and sometimes have been bullied, the language kids use to joke around and insult each other is different from the way things were when our teachers were young. This makes it challenging for adults to recognize the bullying. For example, when Miss Walker was a kid, the word tight meant something was bad. But when she heard the word tight again as a teacher, it meant good.
4: Unfortunately, a lot of times it's hard to know if it's serious or just being playful.
2: Jan Davis is the AVB coordinator. She says it can be difficult for kids to realize that they are bullying too. Davis says the AVB curriculum helps students and adults identify what's what.
5: This teaches kids a whole bunch of ways to get out of a situation while they're keeping face and saving face with other kids also, so no one is being victimized.
2: Students Gina Lovett and Shannon Croft say that AVB gives kids a chance to hear the lecture, "Don't be a bully," in a different way.
1: If they just sit there and tell us, "Don't bully," and don't let others be bullied, get a teacher, get help, that's not going
6: to
1: help.
6: But if you actually have to think and discuss and understand what's going on, it makes it a lot easier to stand up for someone in that kind of a situation.
1: Some classes that I've had before, they tell you, the whole thing by the book. If somebody's getting bullied, go get a teacher. Well, I like that in our AVB class, we're learning other ways than just that, because you can't always go get a teacher. If somebody's being bullied, you don't feel like you can talk to somebody, but you can learn how to stop it yourself.
2: Many students agree that AVB is teaching the students the right principles. John Boyack says it doesn't matter where you are. You can't wait around in the hallways and watch things escalate.
7: And it's not just on school grounds. Like, it's on the bus, too. And not just buses or the school. It's like bus stops and all those other places where you see people from your school. It's not just the school building itself. It's wherever you meet those people. It's not confined to just this building.
2: AVB is not the only class that teaches students about bullying. Miss Walker's health class uses a different curriculum.
4: The interviews and things that I show in class that I got from, was told to use from the district, I think they're really good. And hearing real life experiences and actually watching a movie where it's going on can be very powerful too than just talking about it, because then the kids actually see it.
2: No matter what the curriculum, there are some variables that just cannot be controlled. Some teachers communicate the message better than others.
6: One day we had to go to a different class and it wasn't nearly as interesting.
2: Miss Davis and others are trying to liven up the classes by making interactive lessons that all teachers can use. Miss Davis says almost every AVB lesson has a role-playing scenario.
5: Because it's like when you answer the phone, and if you always answer the phone, "Hello, this is the Davis residence," and then you're told the next day that you need to say something totally different, when it's not a habit and you pick up the phone and you haven't practiced, you're going to go back to what you had to how you answered it to begin with.
2: Knowing how to act in a bullying situation should be part of everyone's routine. Just like Miss Davis said, if you get that phone call and don't know what you should say, you're going to be lost. Remember, the phone is going to ring no matter what, just like there are always going to be bullies. With the Alaska Teen Media Institute, this is Chloe Chobel.

0: Street begins, or ends, depending on how you see it, down by the bay. There's a plaza here, Justin Herman, where Market almost hits the Embarcadero. At 4:30 on a Tuesday afternoon, streams of people pass through this public space. Many of them carry briefcases and look like they're in a hurry. Like this one.
1: I've got to catch my boat.
0: Who doesn't have time to talk with me. But Nick Gaffney, who's also on his way to the ferries, does. His commute to the financial district puts him on Market Street more often than he would like.
2: Ooh, Market Street, it's smelly, it's busy, it's lawless, it's a kind of a freak show. I don't understand why people drive down it, quite frankly, because all you can do is take a right.
0: Of course, people do drive on Market Street. They also walk, ride their bikes, and take the bus or streetcar. One third of all Muni lines operate on or under Market Street, and about 250,000 people board these lines each day. That's according to Jeffrey Tumlin, a consultant with the transportation planning firm Nelson Nygaard.
3: Market Street is unique, in many ways unique in the world, in how important it is for the functional aspect of the transportation network.
0: Tumlin looked into the street's history on behalf of the Better Market Street Project, a joint effort of some city planning agencies. One of the things he found was that efforts to improve Market Street are nothing new.
3: About every 10 years or so, there's been an effort to do a major redo of the street. And about every 50 years, someone has succeeded in a major effort.
0: One of Better Market's goals is to turn a street that people use to get places into a street that people want to get to. Tumlin says it's not there yet.
3: Throughout history, Market Street has had challenges in its role as a place.
0: But before we dig into that history, I need to go for a little walk. Because although this is the place where Market Street begins today, its story starts a few blocks up the road. Back in 1847, around the time Market Street was first imagined, San Francisco looked a little different.
3: Pretty much the entire downtown was blowing sand and some scrub. If you go up to Point Reyes Station up in Marin, that's about what San Francisco looked like in 1847.
0: San Francisco hadn't even been called San Francisco for very long. The port town was known as Yerba Buena up until 1846, when American Captain John Montgomery showed up and seized it from Mexico. Also in 1847, everywhere I just walked, from the Embarcadero to Montgomery Street, didn't exist yet. It was all water.
3: The bay came all the way into Montgomery and Market and made a sort of gentle curve.
0: There were two major settlements camped out beside the bay. The total population of the remote and developing town was about 500 people.
3: And even then, the arriving Americans had such ambitions for this scruffy little settlement that they knew they needed a plan. And so the job of laying out the plan for San Francisco was given to a hard-drinking Irishman named Jasper O'Farrell, who was 26 years old at the time.
0: O'Farrell had a vision. The street would run directly between the two camps. He picked the most prominent landmark west of the settlements, Twin Peaks, and imagined the street pointing directly toward it.
3: And in a town of 500 people with no source of fresh water, no overland connections to anywhere else in the world, 6 months, to any point of civilization, decides to make the street 120 feet wide. And he names Market Street after Market Street in Philadelphia. And Market Street in Philadelphia is only 100 feet wide. But because San Francisco is going to be even more amazing than Philly, Jasper O'Farrell says, no, we're going to make this one of the grandest boulevards in the world.
0: And so it is, at least size-wise. And over the years, all the city's public transportation came together on this one boulevard. A little more history. The 1906 earthquake and fire tore down most of the buildings on Market Street, but the street had mostly recovered by the 1920s.
3: Between the 1920s and the World War II, big chunks of Market Street were the San Francisco, it was a small-scale equivalent of Broadway in New York. All the theaters were there. It was the place that people went out to at night. It was the place for large-scale entertainment and very much a place to sort of see and be seen.
0: Most of those theaters were located here in the Mid-Market District. Today, this part of town is not so much a place to see or be seen. Or so says local resident Joe Robinson.
1: I think it's crazy.
4: What's crazy?
1: I think it's wild. I think everything goes on Market Street. I mean, if you really had a magnifying glass to see what was really going on, you'd be amazed.
4: What would you see through that magnifying glass?
1: Well, I don't know. I don't know if I should say all that stuff. But, you know what I mean? Police might want to come ask me some questions about some stuff. You feel me?
0: That's one thing that's easy to find in Mid-Market these days. Police. Tumlin actually traces the decline of the district to the creation of San Francisco's subway system in 1967.
3: So the final decision to do the Muni Metro subway and to do the BART subway created dramatic change in the street. One impact was very negative, which was that for 4 years, Market Street was a big hole in the ground.
0: And that, Tumlin says, wasn't good for business. But then, he adds, Market's never been quite the draw Jasper O'Farrell thought it would be.
3: Throughout history, Market Street has had challenges in its role as a place. And part of that has had to do with thinking about the accommodation of the automobile in the third quarter of the 20th century. But I think more fundamental to that is its width.
0: It's just one theory. But Tumlin says city planners have learned over time that people prefer smaller, more intimate streets over grand boulevards.
3: Streets that work as a single space are generally not wider than 80 feet. And in fact, you know, 30 feet is a heck of a lot better. 60 feet, you know, is okay. So, you know, that's one of the challenges that we need to face. Like, how do we create a street that people do want to linger on?
0: That's a question the city's been trying to answer for about 50 years, which makes now just about the right time for a solution. On Market Street in San Francisco, I'm Audrey Dilling for Cross Currents.
5: With FSN Spotlight, I'm Simon Marks. Today, memories of Robert Mugabe by one of his most persistent critics. Peter Tatchell is a left-wing gay rights activist in the UK who on two occasions attempted to make a citizen's arrest of the man who ruled Zimbabwe with an iron fist for more than 40 years. As president, Robert Mugabe accused gay people in his country of being filthy and said they deserved castration. Peter Tatchell, now with relish, describes one of his encounters with the Zimbabwean strongman.
6: He was at the Africa 40 conference in London, and I managed to sneak in with the Sky TV crew into the VIP lounge where he was having afternoon tea. I said to him, President Mugabe, it's lovely to meet you. I used to help fundraise for medical kits for the Zimbabwe freedom movement during the war against white minority rule. And he beamed and shook my hand and said, thank you so much. It's people like you who helped us win our freedom. We thank you so much. Then he said to me, and what are you doing now? And he was just sipping a cup of tea, and I said, oh, now I campaign for gay rights. And he coughed and spluttered and his tea went everywhere.
5: Peter Tatchell. In 2001, he was savagely beaten up by Mugabe's bodyguards during one attempt to arrest the Zimbabwean leader. With FSN Spotlight, I'm Simon Marks.

is that you see swimming around in here. 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You can step in his mouth and slide down to his tummy. 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He's really quite nice, no doubt about that.

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4: Django Reinhardt was a French gypsy. He became a professional musician at the age of 12. He grew up in a time of musical explosion in Paris. The style was called musette. The Italian immigrants started playing that style on accordion, and the gypsies started playing this music. Django was very influenced also by the Impressionist, by Debussy. He was also influenced by jazz later on. And the mix of all that plus his incredible ear and imagination created his own fantastic universe.

hands was badly injured, so he had only two fingers on the left hand available for soloing. But he was able to cruise all over this guitar with only two fingers. I'm from Fontainebleau. Fontainebleau is like an hour south of Paris. It's Django's base. His presence is very strong there. The sound is in the air. You hear it. It's there. But you know, it's like growing up in South Carolina, for example, or North Carolina, and you hear bluegrass, you grow up there, you don't really pay attention until the day you really listen with a musician's ear. And this is what happened to me, and this is when like the magic struck me. Everyone think of Django as being this romantic character with like doing the craziest thing. Like there's the story of Django leaving England. Their booking agent in England bought them a car, and the war starts, and Django is going under the windows of the hotel of Grappelli, and he's like, Stéphane, we gotta go, this is the war, I'm going back to France. Stéphane is like, come on, we should not rush into that, we still have a tour to finish and stuff. He's like, no, I'm going. And Stéphane Grappelli is like, he took the car to the ferry, took the boat back to France with the car, and that was it. Like, the manager never saw the car anymore. But Django's approach to music was very close to the Tao approach of life, actually. Django was completely living in the flow. He would forget his guitar, give them to friends. If he had a recording session, whenever he would wake up, they would have to go pick him up, give him a coffee, some croissants, and wait for him to be ready. It was a little bit tough to deal with, you know, but that's what you wanted. You wanted Django happy and well-fed and rested, and then he could give the best of himself. La pompe is the way to play rhythm in Django style. It's actually very easy and very hard. Everything that is simple and elegant brings tons of difficulties. It's just the balance between two beats. The first beat, like that, you push the strings. It's more like a fat one, you know, like strong. And then the second beat is more like a lightning cutting through, you know. So the combination of both creates a certain balance that really like swings.

you can like try to copy Django, which is to me being in the shadow of Django, or you can be in the light of Django, which means you learn from his style and do what he did. Everything that came his way, he integrated his own way and created something that is his own sound. So being a composer, integrate any kind of style that comes your way. To me, that's like being in the light of Django.

0: sometimes I have periods where I listen to different composers and I get inspired to write something. And I wanted to write a tango album in the Astor Piazzolla way, because I love Astor Piazzolla. So I sat and composed it. And Woody Allen picked the music, and it became the song for the second half of Vicky Cristina Barcelona.
1: I thought you're still dwelling about your friend's little tale of lust in a dark room. And speaking of dark rooms,

0: way I compose is basically film scoring. I compose on images that I have in my head, stories that bring a feeling, and this feeling brings music. Bistro Fada, I was commissioned to write for the movie Midnight in Paris. This time I received an email from his producer, and she says, Stéphane, can you write a waltz that would reflect the magic of Paris, the soul of Paris? I was like, okay, so there's no plot. She's like, we cannot give you a plot, because the plot is secret. I started in my computer, in my home studio. I was like, okay, let me think of Paris the way I always dreamed about it when I was a child. Lovers on the roof, Paris by night. There is like a certain mood, you know, kind of romantic, but also very spiritual. But for my bass player, Dave, it took him a couple of hours to come to me. I sat down and I played. And I found the first motif, and from this first motif comes the next one, and the next one, and the whole thing unfolded. Then Dave arrived, recorded the bass, and I sent it to them. She got back to me a couple hours later. She said, okay, we tried it everywhere. It works. We're done. I was like, okay, great. I study Asian philosophy, kung fu, and martial arts. There is something called the chi, like an inner energy, you know?
1: Do you want us to do a song where we rotate the solos kind of like fast, you know?
0: When we practice, okay, or so when we do sound check, it's very important not to deplete that chi by already performing. So the trick of sound check is to get the right sound without releasing the chi.

live called Tsunami. I was watching the pictures on YouTube of the tsunami devastating northern Japan. And I always had this romantic vision of Japan. I love like mangas, I love Zen, I love the samurai. And I imagine Japan being this place where everyone is peaceful, it's green. And suddenly I watch these pictures and all that get destroyed. So I just had my guitar in my hand and I came up with a riff.

0: So this is kind of my imaginary Japan. Human beings, we are a mix of reality and imagination. We have enough intellectual power to discover quantum physics or the string theory. And some of us have an imaginary power too, you know, like you watch Miyazaki cartoons and you're like in a different world. I just hope my music is a trigger for imagination.
1: Stefan Rembel and the Tao of Django was produced by David Shulman for the series Musicians in Their Own Words.

I am 50 feet underwater, alone, a quarter mile offshore from the Kohala coast of Hawaii Island. The fish on my stringer are bleeding into the current. I can see the faint copper trace dissolve into blue. Something in the water around me is reading the signal. Then the shadow comes. 15 feet of tiger shark, striped and deliberate, materializing from the haze the way large things do underwater. Not approaching so much as arriving. She circles once. Her eyes find mine. She stops. I do not turn away. I hold position, eye to eye, and I wait. People who haven't spent years in the ocean read this as confrontation, a near-death experience to recount at dinner parties. But I see a shark almost every dive. The shark is not a metaphor. She is a Tuesday. Hanging there in the blue while she decides what I am, I think about my father. Dr. Moges Bizuna, born in Harar, Ethiopia in 1944, the son of a wealthy man who refused to acknowledge him, raised in a shack by his mother. At 10 years old, he left home and traveled 50 miles to find a school because the town he came from had no school past the third grade, and he had already decided that the ceiling above him was not his ceiling. He's 81 years old now. He's losing his vision. The man who chased light across continents can no longer read his phone. There's a story my father told at every party, every family gathering, every holiday table throughout my childhood in Indianapolis. He told it the way people tell stories that contain them, not to inform, but to return. He was 10 years old, sharing a single rented room with four other boys at the school 50 miles from home. They paid $2 a month, pennies, for injera and sherbet twice a day in a place in Indianapolis. He told it the way people tell stories that contain them, not to inform, but to return. He was 10 years old, sharing a single rented room with four other boys at the school.

They had already learned that the agreement, everyone contributes, everyone benefits, was the only structure that worked. You do not wait for perfect conditions. You filled the gap and move forward. But the boy who refused to pay used the light the most. He sat closest to the candle. He read the longest. He seemed to believe he was clever. So they took their blankets and built a wall around him. If he would not pay for the light, he would not receive it. But the enclosure had a flaw. They couldn't seal the ceiling. Light leaked through the top and pooled inside his fort, while they shivered in open air. He was warm and illuminated, and because he was 10 years old and hadn't yet learned the cost of certain kinds of cleverness, he began to read aloud, just to let them know. So they sat in the dark, together, and refused to buy light at all. The boy had fashioned his own candle from fat and cloth. The smell spread through the neighborhood until neighbors arrived with sticks and taught him a lesson that reason could not. After that, he paid his share. They lit the candle. They all had light. My father told this story laughing, not as a lesson. He never said, "And so you see, the moral is," he told it as a memory that delighted him, that contained something true about how the world works. He laughed at the rancid candle. He laughed at the neighbors. He laughed at the image of 5-10-year-old boys negotiating the economics of shared light. I retold it at his 70th birthday party in Indianapolis. He had forgotten the story entirely. He listened to me tell it and laughed with his whole body, as if though hearing it for the first time. By then, it had already passed from him to me so completely that he no longer needed to carry it. My parents fled Ethiopia in 1978. The Derg, the military junta, had marked my father for arrest. He had one night. He left immediately, going into hiding in the countryside. My mother stayed behind with their toddler, Umsalu, hoping the danger would pass. It didn't. By April of that year, staying meant dying. They walked to Sudan, on foot. They reached a camp, and it was there, in the space between one life and the next, that I was conceived. Not planned, not an accident, but the natural consequence of two people who had survived something together and were still choosing to believe in the future. They did not know if they would make it to Frankfurt. They conceived me anyway. They moved forward anyway. They released the outcome anyway.

They reached Frankfurt, where I would be born a few months later. My father's brother, Alemayo, was painting a hunger cloth for a German church. That commission financed my parents' flight from Sudan. In 1981, after my first birthday, the White Harvest Church in Indianapolis sponsored our immigration to the United States. My brother rejoined us a year later, after 4 years of separation, held whole by his grandmother, while my parents rebuilt a life on the other side of the world.

My father completed his PhD. He taught anatomy and physiology for 30 years. The architecture of the human body, how systems connect, how structure supports function, how every visible action depends on invisible preparation. He was teaching the same thing in the classroom he had learned in horror. He just had a different language for it by then. Last week, my children's mother called and asked me to take the kids. My daughter, Mary Coco, 12. My son, Mogus Mackay, 10.

name for his grandfather. Later that night, she sent me a message. Thank the kids. I didn't know what she meant. I asked them about it in the morning. Mary has been making sea creatures from beads and elastic cord, squids, octopuses, starfish, and selling them to her classmates. Moog has learned to make them too and sells the same item for $20 that his sister sells for $10. He has always understood leverage. When they arrived at their mother's house and found her upset, they didn't ask for an explanation. They came up with a plan. Mary gave Mogus $50, money they had made themselves, at school, with their hands, and sent him out into the rain to find something to ease her mother's pain. He walked to four stores. He selected a necklace, her favorite lemonade, and a small jade cat, because their mother loves cats. Mary stayed home and watched her baby half-sibling until the boyfriend came back from work. They left the gifts and a note on the bed and said nothing about it afterward. I did not teach them to do this. I recognized it. I have seen it before. In a cold room in Harar. In a refugee camp in Sudan. In a retirement community in Charlotte where my father can no longer see his grandchildren's faces. My father traveled 50 miles. I descend 50 feet. My children spent $50, not because they were told, but because darkness asked and they answered with what light they had. My father's losing his vision. A window once open is now closing. I cannot fix this. What I can do is keep diving, keep teaching, keep raising Mogus and Mary Coco in the light of what was passed to me. Now it passes forward again, in small, unremarkable acts. A necklace, a lemonade, a jade cat left silently on a bed.

0: I'd like to introduce you to Scott McNeff. Scott is a federally licensed falconer, and just in case you weren't exactly sure what falconry is where you train a bird of prey, like a falcon or a hawk, in order to hunt small birds, rodents, rabbits, lizards, that kind of thing. Here's Scott.
1: The usual thing. Looking for a squirrel. It's a new day, a new squirrel. When I found out that falconry was actually a legal sport that you could become licensed in and actually practice, it totally flipped me out. I thought that it was a sport that had died out with the medieval period. You know, I'd heard about it in Shakespearean references and that sort of thing, but didn't know that it was actually alive and well here in North America.
2: There's one bell on each leg of the hawk. That's mostly just for me to be able to hear where she is when she's on the ground with something. And the hood is, it's basically the same idea as putting blinders on a horse. Just takes away their vision and keeps them calm, because these birds are such visual animals. They live their whole life through their eyes. So if you take their vision away, it just totally relaxes them.
1: The really great thing about red-tailed hawks is that they're sort of the bog standard, typical hawk that people think of. The hawk that's, you know, circling on the thermals in the sky of every Western movie.
2: All right, we'll follow her.
1: This red tail that I have now, she came into my trapping station in October, which would mean that she was probably about 4 or 5 months of age when I caught her. I've trained dozens and dozens of hawks and falcons, and I'm still amazed that you can catch a hawk in the wild and 3 or 4 weeks later be catching food with it, actually killing wild prey, and the bird is working with you in a partnership. All of our training is really about encouraging that bird to work with you and see you as a partner, and just to respond to certain trained cues that we have with them, whistle commands or hand commands or the lures that we use to call our birds back to us. Really big old oak trees are fantastic for finding squirrels, but it's very difficult for the hawk to catch them because of the holes. I sort of like going into places where it's more difficult. It's better exercise for her. It's more interesting visually. It's kind of like a chess game in the trees, you know. As falconers, our hawks and falcons don't like us. They don't have some sort of bond with us. They're just using us because we're a good deal in the hunting field, and we help them by providing them opportunities at game. It's not an emotional thing. She's actually looking at something now, I think. Up ahead here on the right. Red-tailed hawks, like all other hawks, have absolutely exceptional eyesight. Their vision is incredible. They've got some really amazing adaptations with their vision that we don't have. Like in the back of our eyes, we've got this small spot called a fovea, and that's where all of your focusing takes place. In the eyes of a diurnal bird of prey, there are actually two foveas, so they can actually focus on stuff straight ahead and down below simultaneously, and their brain can interpret all that information.
2: There it is right there.
1: See the squirrel?
2: Perfect squirrel, you know, they just hold tight and stay as still as possible.
1: So right now it's just a stalemate. We try as much as possible to manipulate the squirrels into, you know, doing things that they don't want to do. And that, you know, if you're good at that, you really, really increase your hawk's chances of catching, you know, more game. My plan is always to get ahead of the squirrel, see the hole that it's going to, try to frighten the squirrel to change and, you know, to switch directions and head back toward the hawk again. So she's probably just waiting it out and waiting for either for me to move the squirrel or for the squirrel to panic and do something silly that puts it into a more vulnerable situation.
2: Here it comes, going up.
1: Oh, it's going across.
2: Okay, yeah. Good. Here comes the hawk. Ha ha ha ha ha ha ha! Ha ha ha!
3: I'm in a hole somewhere. Ah, keep it up, keep it up. The hawk's above it. Here we go. Got it. Coming down.
1: I don't know how she got this thing.
4: That was hard.
1: Amazing, that was a good catch. The squirrel ran right down and it was an arm's length away from me, looking in my face, and I was lying over the hole it wanted to go in. So he turned around, went back up, and got caught. That's why it's so cool, you know? The teamwork between a human and a hawk. I mean, this hawk just would, in the wild, probably would never have caught the squirrel, you know, without our help. That was great. When a hawk catches its prey, they're so full of adrenaline, and when their feet lock down on prey, they often can't release it until they lose that adrenaline rush. She's actually, what she's doing now, she's got her tail spread and her wings spread over. It's called mantling. Out of sight is out of mind. So she can hide her food from other raptors, they don't know she's got it. All aggression from a hawk comes from the feet, and that's why we wear the gloves that we wear, and we're very, very cautious about what we do around our bird's feet. She's really at attention right now, and just, you know, she hasn't even started eating yet or pulling fur from it yet. I'm going to actually offer her a trade, so I have part of a squirrel that she caught yesterday that I've already butchered up, just the right amount of food that I want her to eat today as a reward for this, and I'll offer her that, and you'll see she'll take that from me and turn her back and start eating that, and while she's eating that one, I'll take this one that she's just killed and hide it in my game pouch. So everything that the hawks kill either ends up on my dinner table or being butchered up and fed back to them. Falconry is my biggest passion in life, and I think that it always will be. I think for many of us, our pursuit in the sport is a very spiritual place, and going out with your bird into good habitat and chasing wild animals with it is it's just very personal. And I would guess that for most falconers, their fondest memories of their practice within the sport come from moments when they were out in the field alone, just them and one bird. Ah, well, there we go. She's a darn good hawk.
0: This story comes from Sam Brown, who has a slideshow of Scott with his hawk at soundlightmedia.com.

0: Chestnut trees once covered much of the wilderness of America's Appalachian Range, numbering an estimated 4 billion at their height. And those trees, which grew edible nuts that you might know from a famous holiday tune, were at the center of a thriving industry. But an uninvited fungus tagging along on an imported tree landed in the United States in the early 20th century and kicked off a catastrophic blight that would utterly decimate the chestnut population in North America. More than a century later, chestnut blight still lurks in our forests, making it nearly impossible for saplings to live long enough to produce fruit. Some say the species is effectively extinct, but can it be saved? Welcome to Plant People. I'm Jennifer Bernstein, CEO and the William C. Steer Sr., President of the New York Botanical Garden. On today's episode, how the American Chestnut Foundation, led by our guest Michael Gergen, is using clever advances in breeding and plant science to give this majestic icon of American forests a second chance. Michael, welcome. We're so happy to have you.
1: Oh, I'm thrilled to be here. Thank you, Jennifer.
0: And I'm glad that you've had an opportunity to spend some time on our grounds today.
1: Spectacular place.
0: That's great. So, Michael, more than 120 years ago, the American chestnut tree population was nearly wiped out by a fungus. Can you take us back to 1904, when the blight was discovered? How did it all happen?
1: It's really interesting. And of course, this is not necessarily ground zero, but it's where the science started. That's the most exciting thing about being here today at the New York Botanical Garden. In 1904, a forester across the street at the Bronx Zoo discovered a strange canker on a chestnut tree. And he took a sample of that canker and brought it over here to a scientist named Dr. Merle. And he was able to identify the parasite that was infecting the chestnut tree and causing this tremendous damage. And what's really interesting is because of the science that was produced here, we actually tried to stop it. Of course, it wasn't possible because it was such an aggressive parasite, but it gave birth to organizations like the American Chestnut Foundation that are here to try to change the trajectory of this particular species.
0: Yeah, by the time Dr. Merle discovered the fungus and named it as a new species, it was already pretty well established in the forest. And so it was far along. We actually have the herbarium specimen of the original that was used to identify the species. It's one of the important historical artifacts we have in our records.
1: I'm so looking forward to seeing it. It's Cryphonectria parasitica. That was named by a scientist here at the Botanical Garden.
0: That's right. So you're relatively new to the American Chestnut Foundation. I think you started this past August. Is that right?
1: That's right. Yeah.
0: Tell us a little bit just about yourself, your career, and how you're thinking about this next phase at the foundation.
1: So I come to the Chestnut Foundation from a long path in forestry. Grew up in Buffalo, New York, right along Lake Erie, and was obsessed with water quality and realized so much of water quality really begins in the forest. And I was hooked and got involved in trees and really found myself at the Chestnut Foundation because we are embarking on a science called recurrent genomic selection. And RGS, it's not a novel technique. This is how we've been able to do so much in agriculture to be able to produce the kinds of gains that we've seen for our food systems, whether that be corn. Of course, we all know the story of the breeding that occurred thousands and thousands of years ago to get us corn, or even to some of the modern advances we're seeing today. For example, loblolly pine, a really important species in the Southeast United States. We used recurrent genomic selection for that tree species. In addition to being able to fend off diseases better and insects better, we're able to produce a 50% volume gain on the same acreage from those trees. You think about that from a carbon sequestration standpoint, what a wonderful tool that we've got at our disposal to make sure that these are super trees that meet our super problems of tomorrow, and we can start today to make that happen.
0: Can you explain for a lay person, how does RGS work?
1: Yeah, so we're doing it. It's a little bit more than the traditional RGS program. RGS is best on best breeding, where we're looking at the parents and really doing some analysis of understanding what these parents can contribute to the offspring so that we're getting that next generation to be stronger, better, and more fruitful. And so, you know, this has been used in agriculture. I'm not going to judge it, but this is how we get a chicken in 3 months, right? This is the kind of science that went into the production that we're able to really improve our systems. So in the tree world, what we're doing, particularly with chestnut, is not only are we looking at those parents, but we've got a problem, right? Chickens breed pretty quickly. Trees don't. It takes at least 7 to 10 years for us to get pollen from some of these trees. So what can we do to accelerate that process? Well, in our RGS program, we actually look at the DNA of these trees and try to understand what their resistance is going to be before we do anything with them. And so before we're planting, we understand what their genetics are, and we're able to predict their resistance to blight and put them in the ground. And the worst thing is this species is so hard. And like I said, it's 7 to 10 years. We're dealing with chestnut blight that was identified here, but we also have Phytophthora in the south, which is causing us problems with the roots that we've got. This is a species that doesn't self-pollinate and is very difficult to graft. So we can't bring a fruiting branch down to the ground to actually make our life easier. We're bucket trucks. We got to get up there and do the work up in the canopy. It's a very challenging tree, but it's worth every moment.
0: Well, that's a good bridge to why should we focus on the American chestnut? American chestnuts have been described as a keystone species with outsized impact on their ecosystem. So tell us a little bit about just how important the American chestnut was to native wildlife, as well as human communities when it was prevalent.
1: The chestnut is an incredible story because it's really provided food for humans and wildlife. That's kind of rare from a tree species. We don't often find that. And what's really exciting about it too is that it provided that food at a time when it was difficult, right? Fall, we're overwintering. And if you look at our Native American communities in the United States, the Haudenosaunee, formerly known as the Iroquois, the Seneca Nation is very close to where I grew up. They called the tree a cousin. It was that important to them. It was family. It nourished their entire system, that chestnut tree. And in addition to that community, if you look at turkey and bear and deer, all of those species were using chestnut constantly in the fall. Blue jays, and believe it or not, passenger pigeons were relying on chestnut trees too. And so if you look at population declines in wildlife, you can actually track it. There's what I call a mast gap, because when we lost the tree, there were probably 7 to 10 years or so before oaks really could fill that niche, or hickory, where we got some other seed mass that those animals could rely on. Of course, humans could never rely on that mast. And you look at turkey populations and deer populations in the 20s and 30s, and that's when the decline really started to happen in a big way. Now, there's other pressures, traditional habitat loss and other problems associated with hunting. But at the end of the day, this contributed to that. And it was critical for Appalachia. So for a region that wasn't necessarily wealthy, to be able to go out and harvest food from the earth and be able to have that as winter stores for your family was incredibly important. In Appalachia, they called it a cradle grave species because in addition to the food supplies, it offered wood for their cradles and wood for their coffins.
0: So really a critical species, and it makes sense why there's been such energy around reestablishing it. We can't restore the forests of the eastern U.S. back to what it was in 1904, of course, but chestnut restoration today would have a lot of benefits. So can you talk more about why and how introducing chestnuts could improve today's forest ecosystem?
1: Yeah, absolutely. So what we're trying to produce, an enduring chestnut, will last out there in the woods. And you're exactly right. Today's ecosystem is not what it was. Climate change is impacting us, and we need to be preparing for all of those changes in our forest management systems. And so the work that we're doing is going to benefit other species too. But why is chestnut so important for the environment? You can look at what it does on mine land to really understand its potential. So in really beat up mine land areas, we go out and we plant chestnut in a mixed hardwood system. And the chestnut is an incredibly fast growing species, fastest growing hardwood that there is. And then once we start getting burrs and fruit, the burr is the protective shell that's around the chestnut itself. And that burr leaves a tremendous amount of litter on the ground. So between leaf litter and burr litter, you're getting a wild amount of soil production on land that's incredibly degraded. And chestnuts, for whatever reason, love that sort of bad mine, rocky soil, and we're improving soil quality. And here's the interesting thing from a forestry perspective. You know, chestnuts hard. I tell folks, please don't name your trees because there's a potential that some of them are going to die. We're producing really, really good blight-resistant trees, but they're not all going to be able to survive the blight. But the thing that's exciting about it is they will die, and those oaks will come up into the canopy around them too. So we're releasing the oaks at the right time because the chestnuts will spend 10, 15 years doing their thing, creating great soil, and then the oaks will come up and fill the space and be able to provide that mast for animals as well because the soil's improved from the work that the chestnuts were doing for us. It's a great tree. I can't wait to get it on the landscape.
0: Yeah, we don't talk enough, I think, about ecosystem function. And we think about the way that we relate to a tree or the way that maybe animals relate to a tree, but they're affecting every layer of the ecosystem in ways that aren't always perceptible to us. Right now, we have a program in our science division called Plants for Climate Resilience. And part of that is about looking at how we can restore degraded landscapes. And of course, it's going to depend on where you are in the world and what's available. And there are a lot of issues having to do with the nursery trade and how to get stock and all sorts of conundrums to overcome. But in the end, right now, one very basic human problem is that we have a lot of degraded land. Yes. And how are we going to address that? And looking to species like the chestnut to be part of the answer, I think, is really very exciting.
1: Everyone talks about moonshots and that they're really hard to achieve and that it's a dream. Well, the fact of the matter is we have our moonshot. We know how to do this work. We've got recurrent genomic selection. We've got DNA analysis. We've got the scientific tools to make the progress that we want to make and do something about climate change. The challenge is the funding that we've got. And you and I both know this. Lifeblood of our organizations are our donors, our volunteers, the people that are doing the work for us, the time and talent that our volunteers give to us in addition to their donations. My goodness, we are so fortunate to be plant people. But could you imagine what would happen if we weren't obsessed with places like Mars and spending money on rockets and all of those kinds of things, when we could spend that same kind of money on Earth and make it a livable place right now?
0: That's right. I think a lot of the time we want to find some sort of magic technological solution to weave our way out of our problems that we've created on Earth. And we can look to nature for a lot of the answers, and we should. There's a lot of energy around natural climate solutions, and we're really encouraged by that. But we need more people at the table for sure, and definitely more funding as well. So beyond the impact on ecosystems, are there economic, cultural, you talked a little bit about some of the identification of native peoples to the chestnut, other benefits of introducing the tree that you see beyond the ecosystem?
1: So I mentioned where I grew up. My grandfather had a chestnut tree in the yard, and I remember it about to probably 5 or 6 years old. And I don't know if it was an American chestnut or a European chestnut, but I've presented a couple of chestnuts to you earlier in our yes. conversation, and kids play with them. You can drill a hole in it and tie a string in there, and you play a game called Conkers.
0: Oh.
1: And you'd swing one conker into the other chestnut and you try to break it open. Whoever breaks it open wins.
0: Right. Yeah. It's that familial connection to plants, that generational connection to plants. I think re-knitting that is part of how we bring everyone together around these ideas of restoring nature and protecting nature.
1: It's been incredible to see how many families are part of that lineage. We have people out there today that their parents were involved in the American Chestnut Foundation. Mm. Kids are out there working with us today too. You know, when I was in forestry school, people would challenge us saying that it's very hard, harder than rocket science. And I'm not sure that that's entirely true necessarily, but it's a funny way to think about it because the complication in our natural systems is oftentimes more from people than the systems.
0: Yeah, it's the people. We're the ones bringing the complexity.
1: Well, we're the ones bringing the solutions too, right? So, yeah. You know, we can work with nature. That's the thing. We don't have to work against it.
0: That's right. Well, I think that starts with seeing ourselves as part of nature and then understanding how nature has influenced our own family stories, I think, is part of coming to that understanding. I appreciate you bringing me the chestnuts. They really are beautiful.
1: They're beautiful.
0: They're so smooth and the color is so rich and beautiful.
1: And they're one of the few true nuts. They're a true nut. Acorns are a true nut and hazelnuts are a true nut. But most of the nuts we eat are drupes.
0: Are what?
1: Drupes. The seed of a fruit. So the way that this works is a nut cannot naturally open itself. So it actually has to force its way out through its sort of like a chicken egg where it actually forces its way out. That's why they're so starchy. So the chestnut is super starchy because it's getting all that energy so it can burst out through the shell and actually become a sapling. But like a cashew hangs on a fruit. That's a really weird one. It hangs on the outside of a fruit. Stone fruits like peaches, that is the same thing as a walnut. It's just the walnut has that exterior shell that is hard and we don't eat, but it opens up naturally by itself. And so that's why it's a drupe as opposed to a nut.
0: A droop.
1: A droop. Who knew?
0: I probably should already know what a droop is, but I have to say today's the day that I learned and I'm going to be working it into other conversations. So, okay. The chestnut blight fungus was the first of many introduced species to decimate our native forest trees. We've got Dutch elm disease, which is a fungus, the emerald ash borer, which is a beetle, beech leaf disease, which is a nematode. So as you're engaged with this work on chestnuts, how do you think we should be thinking about protecting our remaining forest trees from future epidemics?
1: I'm so glad you asked because my mission is the chestnut, of course. But the technology that we're developing is replicatable. The RGS model that we've got, the idea that we're going to look for the best pairs, we're going to look at DNA analysis to figure out their resistance ahead of time. We can use that in every one of the species that you mentioned. So we have the restoration engine that we can utilize to make sure that these plants are resilient, that they can survive in the landscape. There's no doubt we're going to continue to get invasive species. We cannot control. It's world trade. It's just what it is. We have to accept it. We have to figure out how to manage it. And how to manage it is through science like recurrent genomic selection, where we're producing trees that can be super trees and really work against all these diseases.
0: Yeah, we have an invasion ecologist who works here, Dr. Eve Bury, and she looks at invasive species and their spread and how we can learn from the historical spread of invasive species to predict what might happen in the future. And she's engaged with colleagues all over the Northeast and beyond. And what she will tell you and what she's told me is that the early action is really critical to just stop the prevalent spread that you get. So we're going to have to bring all of our tools to the table because we are going to continue to confront invasive species. And of course, the mix of species is going to be changing over time. So it's really about identifying those problems that are going to be destructive in a material kind of
1: way. Well, and treating them ahead of time.
0: And there is growing public awareness, which is great. So climate change, which we've talked about a bit, air pollution, invasive plants, of course, they're all having a profound effect on the ecological health of forests. How would the reintroduction of the American chestnut or restoration efforts more generally be impacted by these anthropogenic changes that are affecting the existing forests?
1: We have to be diligent about all of this. We really need to make sure that we're producing the kinds of trees that can survive. And so the reintroduction of the chestnut in this capacity, we're going to beat Phytophthora. We're going to beat chestnut blight. We're not going to eliminate it. We're going to build a tree that can resist it through technology, through understanding, through terrific breeding. And so you look at the range of the chestnut tree, it survived from Georgia to Maine, and actually all the way into Michigan and Wisconsin.
0: That's encouraging from a climate perspective.
1: Yeah, absolutely. And the trees are so resilient, even if the range gets limited in the south,
0: right,
1: which is already limited by Phytophthora anyway, we'll see it move further north. And listen, I can cry about climate change. I don't want to do that right now. But the fact of the matter is, trees are one of our only solutions right now. And so let's do everything we can to get these trees in the ground and producing carbon storage. I mean, we're talking about the ability to store between 1 and 3 million tons of CO2 per acre.
0: Yeah.
1: Trees are a natural climate solution beyond anything else that's out there. It's wonderful that we can develop really high-end technology, and I want people to continue to develop that technology to get CO2 out of the air. But I've got a technology I can use right now.
0: That's right. That has all sorts of other benefits. The joy we take.
1: Just looking at them.
0: Among them, you know. We've talked a lot about the science that you're using, and obviously the foundation is doing really exciting work in that arena. For a non-science audience, what do you think is most exciting about the work of the American Chestnut Foundation?
1: For me, the most exciting thing is watching people light up. It is really the greatest thing to be with our volunteers and to watch them sweating, working hard, planting trees, dealing with poison ivy, looking out for snakes. And at the end of the day, everybody laughing and celebrating the fact that they worked really hard to bring this tree back. I've never seen people putting up with more for free. I mean, when you grab a chestnut burr, have you ever held a chestnut burr? I've got some. I'll make sure you handle one before we leave. But they're so spiky, it hurts your hand just to hold them. And these people are out there shucking them, opening them up, getting nuts, you know, doing everything they can. I mean, Jennifer, I have unbelievable volunteers.
0: Good insurance, I hope.
1: Oh, thank God we have insurance, because they're 80-year-old men climbing orchard ladders. It's amazing. That's why I do this work. Yeah. I love trees, but it's the people that light me up.
0: Yeah. How many sites are you working?
1: Oh, there are so many. So we have chapters all over the country that all have orchards. We have progeny test sites. We're going to wind up building out multiple of these RGS orchards all across the country. And we've got partners all across the country, various universities, private companies. Lots of folks are willing to chip in and work with us on this.
0: So are you planting outside of the original range?
1: No, not at all. I mean, I'm sure there are some test plots, some I can't really think of where they might be that are slightly outside of it. We tested quite a bit in places where the blight isn't quite as strong too.
0: Okay.
1: So we're looking a little bit there, Indiana, but that's within the range.
0: Okay. Yeah. Well, it's a big range. So
1: yeah,
0: you've got a lot of ground to cover.
1: We should be testing in Canada though.
0: Yeah. So there's lots of opportunities for people to engage no matter where they are.
1: No matter where they are, I can find a place for them.
0: That's great. So maybe my last question is, what's giving you the most hope right now?
1: What gives me the most hope is that we understand what the science is. We have very little federal dollars. You know, when the federal government cut back funding earlier this year, we weren't impacted because our volunteers and our donors are largely the ones who are making our model work. I'm happy to get federal money. I'm going to work for it for sure. But at the end of the day, it's volunteers who have kept this passion going. That's an incredible thing. 40 years of work, all fueled by the dollars of grandma who just thinks chestnuts are cool. I mean, it's mostly small donors. And that's why I look at this work and think we have hope, because people believe, they're willing to do the work. And even when they plant 50 trees and 30 of them die and they're looking at the 20 that survived with pride, that is the most wonderful, hopeful message you can possibly experience. As a forester, I had never, ever walked into a chestnut orchard until I took this job. And the first time that I was surrounded by those trees, it's a different kind of magic. It's like you're walking in something that it's not prehistoric, but you would never expect to see.
2: Yeah.
1: And we're bringing back an extinct species. Wow. What an incredible thing. And I'm so fortunate.
2: That's wonderful. Yeah. Well, Michael, thank you so much for joining today and talking about your work at the American Chestnut Foundation. We really appreciate it.
1: Thank you, Jennifer. What a pleasure to be here.
3: 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From PRX, Plant People is produced by Ali Budner, Courtney Florentine, Genevieve Sponsler, Adriana Rosas Rivera, and Pedro Rafael Rosado. The executive producer of PRX Productions is Jocelyn Gonzalez. From NYBG, Plant People is produced by Charlie Nork, Cosette Patterson, Matt Newman, Kate Tyler, and Michael Crowley. Views expressed by guests are their own and not necessarily representative of NYBG. 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

Atlantic coastline has become the new Wild West. Or at least that's what the bizarre marketing campaigns launched against the non-native lionfish would lead us to believe. Lionfish have become such a threat to the ecosystems and fishing industry along the Atlantic that even their institutional allies have turned against them. Lionfish are native to the South Pacific, but since the early 90s, their numbers here have boomed. In the Atlantic, these maroon and white striped fish have no natural enemies, and their plump bodies are protected by long, venomous spines. They're drawing concern not only because they breed fast and in large numbers, but because of their appetite. Lionfish are essentially colorful, roaming, eating machines. In response, various groups have begun organizing hunting expeditions called Lionfish Rodeos. These events are one part environmental project and one part underwater cowboy adventure. In these increasingly popular hunts, gangs of motorboat divers compete in a marathon of spear fishing. A talented diver can spear over 1,000 in a single day. These groups say that the hunts make a dent in the lionfish population and help promote the light, flaky meat as an East Coast delicacy. But it probably doesn't hurt the turnout that the winner goes home with a several thousand dollar cash prize. For KMEW, I'm Andrew Bales.

0: This is Bird Note. Cold mountain lakes can be exceptional places to listen. The surrounding slopes don't just block out noise, they can also transform a remote lake basin into a giant amphitheater.
1: This is a great example on how you can seek out an ideal concert hall in nature.
0: That's Gordon Hempton, our sonic guide for Sound Escapes, the new podcast series from Bird Note. See, because the lake is cold and the air above it is warmer, and because sound travels faster through warm layers than through cold ones, this lake has turned into a giant funneling microphone. So if you're by the side of a cold lake in just the right valley on an early spring evening, you might be able to hear the entire valley at once.

0: Tune in to the whole evening chorus on our website, birdnote.org/soundescapes. I'm Ashley Ahern. This show is made possible by Jim and Birte Faulkner of Seattle, the Bobolink Foundation, Idy Ulsh, and the Horizons Foundation.
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2: As I record this, Voyager 2 is over 12 billion miles from Earth, and Voyager 1 over 15 billion. As these two spacecraft hurtle away from our solar system, each carries a sort of message in a bottle. Specifically, a golden record. The cover of these records, one on each probe, includes diagrams and illustrated instructions on how to play them. Pressed into the gold-plated copper disc, this mix compiled by Carl Sagan with help from recordist Alan Lomax includes a wide range of human music. There's European classical music, a Navajo night chant, bagpipes from Azerbaijan, the blues, a Peruvian wedding song, Mozart, Chuck Berry, Chinese folk music, Aboriginal didgeridoo, a truly wide-ranging mix. And it's fun to imagine an alien running across this shiny disc, figuring out the instructions, and hitting play. Postcards from the Wind are produced by me, Phil Corbett, more at thewind.org.

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0: I'm Jana Levin.
1: And I'm Steve Strogatz.
0: And this is The Joy of Why, a podcast from Quanta Magazine exploring some of the biggest unanswered questions in math and science today. Hey, Steve.
1: Hi, Jana.
0: We have a small little topic today, depending on how you look at it. Little in that we're looking back when the universe was maybe very small. Not so small in terms of profundity. We're going to be talking about the origin of the universe.
1: Okay. Small topic, I see.
0: Yes, just that little topic. And it's interesting because there's kind of a leaning in this conversation towards why. Why did the universe begin? Or why is it the way it is? And that's actually, even though our title is The Joy of Why, not usually how people approach the Big Bang by asking why.
1: I don't even understand the question yet. This sounds interesting.
0: Well, I have this friend, Thomas Hertog, who I first met when he was this very young scientist just starting his studies in Cambridge, and he began working with Stephen Hawking on the big questions. Can you imagine being thrown in? And they worked together through a lot of different phases of Stephen's life and well-being, and they began asking questions in a slightly different way, not just how did the universe begin, but was it tuned for life? And how might these physical laws account for the emergence of life?
1: You're not going in an anthropic principle direction, are you?
0: Well, as I understand it, Stephen was horrified by the multiverse, by this sort of anthropic approach. And yet he couldn't deny that there was something there. And so no, they're not exactly going to be anthropic, which would kind of say, from this God's eye view, all of these universes happen. It's just a matter of which one we land in.
1: Yeah.
0: Right? In a way, Hawking was rejecting that.
1: Okay.
0: And I think almost in another extreme to ask about the origin of the universe specifically from our point of view, with the observer nested in the question.
1: Okay. It almost reminds me of Descartes. Like, the one thing you can rely on is I think, therefore I am. So in this case, we are here observing the universe. We know at least that.
0: Yeah, we know we're here. You know, in the multiverse thinking, everything that can happen happens. And you're just sort of saying, well, I guess I'm just in the one that was viable for life. This is a little different. It's more a kind of Darwinian approach. We are in a tree of life, and this is our specific tree. Maybe it makes more sense to follow our tree backward and then begin to look at the origin of the universe from the series of steps, selections that led to the life that we live on this viable planet. But it gets pretty challenging as we go into it. And the book that he wrote on this was On the Origin of Time, Stephen Hawking's Final Theory, with a reference as though on the origin of species. So it really is something they pursued for a very long time. But I guess I'm wondering, I know we call this The Joy of Why, but what you think of framing a why question with something like the Big Bang?
1: You'd think, of course, I'm in favor of it since we're on this show.
0: Right.
1: But it really runs counter to the way we're brought up in science, right? These teleological questions, as they're sometimes disparagingly referred to, like that harkens back to Aristotle and all. You're not supposed to ask the why question, especially about inanimate things. Like, there may be some justification for living things that they do have, even if not a purpose, natural selection gives a feeling of why. But with matter and the universe and energy and space-time, it's hard to even understand what why could mean.
0: Yeah. Actually, it's interesting that you say that, because when they start to run the movie back to the very beginning, they begin to see that physics itself, as the argument begins to disintegrate, space and time become harder and harder to distinguish from each other. In some sense, maybe time itself becomes a concept we can no longer really rely on. And he says there's a kind of epistemic horizon, right, where quantum mechanics becomes so dominant in dictating the behavior of the physical world that what we typically understand as physical laws themselves don't even apply.
1: Nice. Interesting.
0: And so he's sort of saying, you know what? That why question dissolves with it.
1: Ooh.
0: Yeah.
1: Okay.
0: I don't know if I'm doing him justice. So maybe we should turn this to Thomas himself. Here's Professor of Theoretical Physics at Belgium's University of Leuven, Thomas Hertog. Welcome to The Joy of Why, Thomas. We're so pleased to have you on the show. We haven't spoken in a while.
2: Thank you, Jenna.
0: When we first met, you were a PhD student, and you were just meeting Stephen Hawking, but he was already a celebrity. What was that experience like?
2: Well, it took a little while to get over the encounter with such a celebrity, but my first encounter was, to my own surprise, some sort of homecoming for me. Because as a young boy, I had been very much interested in big philosophical questions, and I happened to be good at maths. I must say I never quite met a physicist like Stephen, who was essentially guided by huge, age-old questions, and at the same time trying to understand these questions using solid scientific reasoning. So it was a remarkable encounter, and it sort of changed my life.
0: So over the next 20 years, you're working together really into the end of his life.
2: On and off, yeah.
0: Probably the day you met him. He was already struggling to communicate with interfaces and various halting methods. But in the end, it came down to you bracing yourself within his field of view and interpreting his facial expressions. Can you describe that in the final years?
2: Right. There was a big change. In the 90s, he had his computer. He was speaking fluently, typing out sentences. And that's what I think in the end kept us going. The fact that we had the opportunity in the late 90s, early 2000s to build up a common intuition, shared calculations, shared work. And I must admit that at several occasions, I thought this is it. It's almost impossible to work with him later in the last 5-6 years of his life. But then you discover to your surprise that theoretical physics is a really social affair. And that when you have a close collaborator for many years, you do develop a shared intuition. And that's what then kicks in. And these are wonderful collaborations. So indeed, we developed a truly bizarre mix of verbal and nonverbal and other creative ways of communicating.
0: Now, were you coming straight from Belgium when you came to Cambridge?
2: Yes.
0: What made you decide to come to Cambridge, to leave home?
2: The complete lack of any serious cosmology at the time in Belgium, which was too bad, really, because in the 1930s and 40s, there was a small but wonderful cosmology community in Belgium, led or inspired by these pioneering works of Georges Lemaître, this Belgian priest astronomer who came up with the idea of a Big Bang. But that all died out by the time I grew up. And someone told me, well, if you're interested in cosmology, you should go to Cambridge. So it was known at the time as a mecca for cosmology, I would say.
0: So you were already interested in these big questions. You come to Cambridge to immerse yourself.
2: Yeah.
0: What drew you to ask questions that seem so outside the scope of human reach?
2: I'm really not sure, but I did start out studying physics, being already interested in those philosophical questions. You see, in Belgium, we have an extremely old-fashioned educational system, and we learn ancient Greek. So in high school, we read Plato and all these guys in their original texts. I really enjoyed this. And then the combination, I guess, with my interests in playing with mathematics led me to theoretical physics, and eventually I met Stephen, who happened to have a very similar approach to physics. To me, Stephen was really someone who stuck to the scientific method, who stuck fairly close to theories. And of course, this was also the late 90s. So this was a period in cosmology in which the multiverse was very famous. It led to lots of paradoxes. So there was something to figure out that was clear. There was all sort of bizarre things going on. And there were lots of observations in cosmology that were beginning to support the idea of inflation, dark energy, and so forth. So it was this whole context, I think, which conspired with my sort of intuitive interests in big philosophical questions and maths. It just happened, Jana.
0: It happens to the best of us, Thomas.
2: I think so, yeah.
0: So I want to ask about this epigraph in your book, "The Question of Origin Hides the Origin of the Question." I believe that's from a Belgian poet.
2: Well, I had to have some Belgian touch to my writings. François Jacquemin is the poet's name.
0: How do you reflect on that epigraph now?
2: So I came across his poetry while I was in the final stages of writing my book. And it summarizes in one sentence my entire story, including indeed from the naive idea that we might want to understand the question of the origin based on prior truths, on transcendental, mathematical, Platonic, unchanging laws. And that's also how my work with Hawking started out, right? I mean, many times in physics, we were driven to this paradigm shift, to turning cosmology inside out by necessity, because the rest didn't work. So then the second part of the quote, "the question of the origin hides the origin of the question," is for me really a way of saying that our human condition as observers within this universe should be somehow integrated. There should be a place for this within our mathematical framework. Traditionally in physics and in cosmology, we try to come up with causal prior explanations of things. This state of affairs leads to the following. That's causality, that's dynamics. It's all built into the framework we use. But one might wonder that with the discovery of the Big Bang, the origin of time, we might wonder whether we haven't discovered something that does not quite have a cause. So whether we should be looking, like we do in the rest of physics, for some sort of prior explanation, or whether the Big Bang is something we can only understand retrospectively from our position as observers within an old universe. So that's the kind of provocative question I asked at the start of my book. And frankly, it's the kind of question that was with Stephen and me for many years on the background track.
0: You describe in the preface of your book that the universe emerged in some sense from a violent birth, as though it knew it was destined to be our home. And you said some of the first words that Stephen ever said to you was, "the universe we observe appears designed." Are you saying you're uncomfortable with the fact that it seems to be so finely tuned for our home?
2: Yeah, I do not believe, and Stephen certainly did not believe, that there was an actual designer or a god behind this whole thing. He would rather keep religion out of

0: like this. And so that's the kind of thing which was the overarching question behind our collaboration.
1: Well, let me ask you this. When you say the universe seems so finely tuned for life, to most people who are hearing about the universe, it does not seem that way. For instance, it seems to be just us. So here we are. There are, what, hundreds of billions of planets in our Milky Way galaxy alone. We're the only ones.
0: Sure
1: are here. That doesn't seem very finely tuned for life.
0: Very good point. Down at the level of fundamental physics, down at the level of the particle forces and the composition of the universe, the fact that we have three dimensions of space and all that, it seems to me fine-tuned to bring forth life. Change any of these properties of the laws and quickly you end up with a lifeless universe. But you're absolutely right that it does not mean that the universe is full of advanced life forms. Indeed, it does look like we are pretty rare. The explanation is that in between the ground zero level of physics and the advanced sort of life level, there are many layers of evolution, many improbabilities, many giant steps to take to get there. So on the one hand, these laws seem to be fit for life. On the other hand, we seem to be alone. My perhaps naive reading of that situation is that there's a serious bottleneck. Because if there isn't a bottleneck in between the laws of physics and, say, our sort of level of complexity, then your observation that we seem to be rare is scary, yes, people, well, back to Fermi pointed out, because then it would mean that there could be a bottleneck ahead of us, which would almost certainly mean that advanced life forms like us tend to be short-lived.
1: So this idea that if I change the laws of physics, I make the electron a little heavier, or I weaken magnetism relative to gravity, we can extrapolate that those would be lifeless universes. Do you feel very confident about that extrapolation? Are we sure nature wouldn't have found a way?
0: I'm pretty open to the idea there could be other pockets of possible laws of physics that are fit for life. But some of these changes, and they don't need to be even very large, have such drastic implications that you often don't end up with stable atoms or stable solar systems. And once you're in that realm, I'm pretty skeptical some high-level complexity could flourish and emerge. That's my feeling.
1: So how do we go back and understand the beginning? We're looking back 13.8 billion years. How do you do such a thing? Roll back time.
0: Well, that's the advantage of theoretical physics, right?
1: You do it on pen and paper.
0: Exactly. You roll back time using pen and paper. So you start with the laws of physics as we've discovered them here on Earth, and you extrapolate them, and you use Einstein's theory of gravity, which gives us a framework to study the universe as a whole. And you come to the conclusion that if you do extrapolate Einstein's theory of gravity, you run into serious problems early on. In fact, blindly following Einstein's theory of space, time, and gravity, his theory of relativity, would lead you to conclude that the actual beginning, the Big Bang, is a singularity that lies outside science.
1: And by a singularity, you mean infinite energy, infinite curvatures, infinite unpredictability.
0: Right. So Einstein's theory would lead you to think that the Big Bang is somehow the origin of time, and therefore that even your basic notions of causality may not apply in such extreme conditions. But of course, Einstein's theory doesn't tell you then what's going on. That's the whole subject of early universe cosmology, which attempts to combine Einstein's theory with ideas from quantum theory.
1: Even though it's derived from his theory, Einstein did not predict the Big Bang, did he?
0: He did not. We claim this is a Belgian discovery, like beer and French fries. But yeah, curiously, Georges Lemaître was younger than Einstein and became a real expert working with Einstein's theory. But he was also a priest, mathematician, astronomer. He was aware also of the early indications in American observatories that most galaxies were moving away from us. So he was motivated by sort of trying to find an explanation for that. And so he discovered these time-dependent expanding universes as solutions of Einstein's theory, which seemed to him a better

0: match to the observations at the time than Einstein's eternal static universe. But then, of course, comes the real difficulty. Lemaître did exactly what you were alluding to earlier. He used Einstein's equation, turned around time, went backwards, and saw that the whole thing crunched in the beginning. Lemaître referred to the Big Bang as a primeval atom, which was the most vague and bizarre thing, of course. I mean, the atom did not really exist in space and time because it was the origin of space and time. And he thought of it as some sort of epistemic limit. His intuition was that it should not be a place for a creator or a designer. But on the other hand, he was saying we shouldn't really expect this primeval atom to hold in it the entire evolution or the nature of the physical laws. So he was sort of trying to have it both ways. And I think it's a little bit how, in the end, Stevens' theory played out. In a way, Stevens' model, I view a little bit as some sort of geometric realization of Lemaître's idea of a primeval atom.
1: Let's come to that. We're now post-Einstein. It's a shock to Einstein, who wanted an eternal universe, that in fact the universe is expanding, not permanent, not static, even though these are predictions from his own theory. And as you said, you look back in time, you wind the movie backwards, and there was a hot early Big Bang. The universe is expanding out of that early period. But that initial moment, all the way back, is problematic. It does not sit well in our hearts. It didn't sit well in Lemaître's, Einstein's, Hawking's, yours. And so you've returned to this question of going back further and further past the stuff we believe to be true, the hot primordial soup, the expansion in an energetic event, to that initial moment. Tell me, what were some of the other possibilities that were floated to deal with this unsettling initial singularity?
0: It's unsettling because it doesn't fit in any kind of framework for physics we know and love, right? In physics, we come up with laws of dynamics, laws that describe the evolution. That's, of course, problematic when your notion of time breaks down. The prediction of a Big Bang suggests we need a whole different kind of law of physics, which is a law of an initial condition. And of course, that's strange. And so many attempts, rightfully, I think, have been made to try to fit the idea of a Big Bang into our standard way of doing physics. And therefore, then you're quickly led to the idea, well, maybe there was some sort of evolution prior to the Big Bang. Maybe Einstein's singularity isn't the end of the world, and maybe you can evolve through it backwards into some pre-Big Bang era. Or maybe the universe is much larger than we believe. Maybe there is some sort of giant space with many universes in it. That's the idea of a multiverse.
1: So in the multiverse, our Big Bang isn't exactly a singularity. It's like a plume off of a larger space-time.
0: Right, like an explosion inside a bigger space. I tend to be skeptical about any pre-Big Bang era. I've been inclined to take the origin of time seriously, in part, of course, influenced by Stevens' intuition. The multiverse is a different thing.
1: Yeah, didn't he say the multiverse was outrageous?
0: Yes.
1: And didn't you?
0: Yes.
1: And you've said in that spirit that it's important to consider cosmology from a human perspective, rather than relying on this overarching God's eye view.
0: The multiverse is some sort of the supreme version of taking a God's eye view on reality, right? It started with Copernicus on the solar system, or Galileo. It is the big discovery of the scientific revolution 4 centuries ago.
1: So you're citing 2 successful versions of taking the God's eye view.
0: Exactly. And I do think it is successful. The idea that science and mathematics can allow us to take some sort of objective viewpoint onto reality. It's clearly the success story of science, but the question is, are there limits to that view? Because the multiverse is a rather extreme version of this, right? You behave as if you're looking down onto all possible universes from some sort of abstract, mathematical, absolute viewpoint.
1: And what's wrong with that?
0: One thing that goes wrong with that is, from such a distant viewpoint, imagine you have a theory of the multiverse, it does not seem to tell you in which one of these universes you should actually be. Suppose these different universes have different laws of physics. Suppose two of them admit life. Which one should be ours? So it seems to be you've taken yourself so far out that you've created some sort of distance between the universe and your viewpoint. And in many cases, for many questions, this is not important. But the question we were asking about, what makes our universe fit for life? What makes these laws of physics what they are? Well, those are questions that probe the relation between, on the one hand, the laws of physics and the way the universe works, and on the other hand, our perspective.
1: Now, you also quote Stephen as saying, we are not angels who view the universe from the outside. So what is this interplay between reality and observation that you're suggesting?
0: Reality.
1: Mm-hmm. Well, okay, if that's too strong a word, the universe we find ourselves in.
0: Yeah.
1: And the role of the observer, who is in fact a product of the specific cosmos we find ourselves in.
0: So if I don't want to start with a reality, with all sorts of universes in it, and then figure out in which one I am, I want to turn this inside out and distill a definite, concrete history based on our observational situation. So in a way, what we were trying to do is to get perspective, so to speak, because as you say, it doesn't need to be a human observer. It could be a photon, right? Without ruining the scientific method, ruining the falsifiability, which we know and love in physics. And so I think the framework of quantum cosmology provides a way to get this perspective in there, to not start with some sort of prior reality in which all stuff exists, but rather reconstruct the history of the universe from within, so to speak. Quantum cosmology allows you to do that, very much like biology allows you to reconstruct the tree of life, starting from our observations of all sorts of species and fossils. I'm advocating that the laws of physics, as we know them in our universe, are themselves the result of an early evolution, a sort of a tree of law, which in the very first stages of the universe took form. And I'm advocating against the idea that there is some sort of grand equation describing all possible universes with all possible physical laws written in stone.
1: So, in some sense, instead of suggesting there's a multiverse of possibilities where every option will be tried by nature, you're saying all of that could be happening in the very early universe, and that there's some kind of process of selection to guide the universe that we find ourselves in thereafter?
0: Right, but in a sense, that selection is something which acts retrospectively. We find ourselves in the universe around us and we try to reconstruct our history. I'm not saying there couldn't have been any other universes, but the big difference is that in the multiverse cosmology, all these universes are somehow thought to be out there and they play a role in trying to figure out what we should predict. In our framework, all these universes might or might not be out there, but they don't enter into the predictive scheme that we try to develop. Just like there might be life on another planet, but it doesn't interfere with biology on this planet. So I'm trying to advocate a more humble viewpoint, I guess, on cosmology and physics, which is more in line maybe with the way we think about things in biology, and which has the implication that if you go backwards in time, the laws, as we know, they merge. The different particle forces and particle species lose their specificity. That's this whole idea of unification. It's been tested to some extent. And I guess we've always thought that we would arrive at some sort of rock solid, ultimate, mathematical, eternal truth. I guess the crux of the hypothesis that Stephen and I ended up developing is that this process of simplification and unification, maybe it just goes on all the way. And maybe ultimately, even the distinction between space and time disappears. That's the crux of his hypothesis. And the unsettling thing, of course, is that the Big Bang, the origin of time, would also become the origin of law. The laws themselves would sort of evaporate, going all the way backwards. So I guess I'm advocating a fundamentally evolutionary understanding of what we call the laws of physics.
1: Steve, you're leaning back contemplating.
2: Yeah, this is really some mind-blowing stuff.
1: Yeah, I don't mean to wake you from your reverie over there.
2: Well, I'm just transfixed by trying to understand, honestly, not so much contemplating as listening.
1: Mm-hmm.
2: Because I, for example, have some points of confusion that maybe you can clear up for me. When I hear reference to an evolutionary picture, it makes me think that different species, so to speak, different laws, different universes, some went extinct and we're left with the one that we're in. But then I also hear him saying that there are many universes that are, he doesn't use this phrase, but like causally decoupled from ours, that they don't interfere with ours. So are they existing at the same time as ours or not? Have they gone out of existence? What is the claim?
1: So let me try. And
2: yeah.
1: I'm not sure if I'm going to be projecting, but I think he would say that's just not the right way to think about it.
2: Okay.
1: You know, one of the things we learn when we're studying the universe is never pretend you can step outside of space-time and look down on it.
2: Mm-hmm.
1: That's so problematic. If you're looking down on it, you're in space-time.
2: Sure.
1: Yeah. Right. So he would say just you shouldn't be thinking that way anymore.
2: Okay.
1: There's no meaning to it. The only meaningful approach is to acknowledge that we are within this one universe. This is it. That's a tree. And by following that tree of life, we get to the origin of life here on Earth. What happened on another planet isn't part of that story, and we shouldn't make it part of that story. To think of every single possible combination that could have led to every single possible kind of animal, kind of plant, kind of kingdom in the living world, and then somehow play some random game, oh, we're just a random, toss the coin in this infinite sea. That's really not how we think. Now, as we go back and back, okay, yeah, these are the laws of physics that we have that are unified, but then we might get to a point where there is no such thing as the laws of physics, and where all of those possibilities are kind of existing there in the same way it might have in the primordial oceans here on Earth. He's sort of trying to suggest that we stop talking about what's out there, quote unquote, in some spatially, causally, temporally disconnected multiverse.
2: Mm-hmm. So, but when we go back that far to the place where things start to dissolve, place, I guess, it's hard to use
1: words, right?
2: What words to use? Place and time, I'm not even supposed to talk about that language anymore. But I don't know what, I'm getting stymied here.
1: Well, no, I think he would say, yes, exactly, you're getting stymied.
2: Yes, grasshopper.
1: Now you're getting it. Because why are we asking questions that are so rooted in a kind of language and reality that ceases to exist back there in the very origin of the universe? So our questions are faulty. And we have to begin to kind of give in to this very quantum nature. And I don't know what happens then, but maybe we should take a breather and head into a break and let Thomas catch us up again. So more from Thomas Hertog in just a minute.

0: We've been speaking with theoretical physicist Thomas Hertog. So when you're going back to thinking about the very early universe, there's no longer this realm that you and I are familiar with where things are behaving according to our intuitions, but rather it's been taken over by this quantum kind of realm. So you're tracing time backwards towards the singularity, but you seem to want to say that as you go back, you actually now have to imagine that you've lost time.
1: Yeah.
0: As a dimension entirely, that the universe isn't three spatial dimensions and one time. You've gone down a dimension.
1: So if you insist on following Einstein's classical relativity and you go back in time, like Lemaître did in the 30s, you hit that singularity. Infinite curvature, breakdown of science. Stevens' idea in the 80s was indeed, but wait a minute. Perhaps before you hit that singularity, quantum uncertainty becomes important even at the level of space and time. And because of this, maybe space and time, two very distinct, clear things in our current universe, maybe they get intermingled in a way. Maybe an interval in space is sometimes an interval in time. And then I guess the act of genius of Stephen and Jim was, but let's try to model this.
0: This is Jim Hartle.
1: Right, yes. So Hartle and Hawking then said, let's try to model this deep, fundamental, quantum mechanical thing happening in the beginning. All right, how do we model this? Then they took inspiration from earlier work, in part by them and by others in the 70s, which had shown that geometries that are purely spatial, that have no time dimension, give us access to the underlying quantum aspects of space-time. And in the 70s, the discovery was made that black holes radiate, that quantum processes are responsible for this, and that this radiation could be captured by purely spatial geometries. And that was the inspiration to try that out on the Big Bang as well. And so the idea came, let's try to model the origin of time by a purely spatial geometry, which has no time built in. And so you get these very bizarre geometric pictures in which the birth of our universe is very much a purely spatial affair, which then gradually morphs in a geometry in which a clear time dimension gradually emerges. And so that was the birth of their model. But I think the intuitive understanding of this strange geometry is the idea that when we go back far into the Big Bang, even space and time lose their meaning and get intermingled and quantum uncertainty takes over. So you might wonder, in a way, where are all these other universes in the multiverse? I think Stephen's theory is saying they're lost in total uncertainty. They may or may not exist, but from our perspective as observers in this universe, we cannot know. And that's the crucial difference between our cosmology and the one from a God's eye view that we discussed earlier.
0: So in a way, this philosophical shift, this paradigm shift, stops you from asking silly questions about the probability of us existing in an infinite multiverse.
1: Exactly. It stops you from wanting to know too much.
0: It imparts some humility. Now, you're describing these brilliant ideas from Jim Hartle and Hawking back in the 70s, but your final theory that you worked on with Stephen is new, and it's based in newer ideas like the holographic principle. Can you explain how you've sort of revised these very early universe stories by using a holographic principle for time?
1: There are two reasons why the old theory of Jim and Stephen failed. The first reason is the one we discussed. Jim and Stephen in the 80s did not quite take this sort of observer's viewpoint from within. I think they thought of their model really as a model of creation, as some sort of pre-existing transcendent law, and this is how it's going to be. So that was a shift. A thoroughly quantum interpretation of that model puts you as observer inside and makes you work backwards in time. But then, around 2010, the criticism was, but this is a choice. Surely I can come up with a better theory that gives me this a priori explanation. we started to develop that theory further using new ideas from string theory and holography. The observer's viewpoint from within is built in from the start. You can't avoid it. And that left a very strong impression on Stephen. Holography is a new way of thinking about quantum gravity. And as the name suggests, one of the dimensions is truly an emergent dimension. The holographic way of thinking about black holes, for instance, will resemble very much a physical picture of a black hole in which the degrees of freedom are located on the surface. It won't directly speak of the interior of a black hole. The interior of a black hole is an emergent quality, and it goes as far as it goes in this way of thinking.
0: So it's a holography, meaning I have a 2D surface that projects a 3D image.
1: Right.
0: The black hole's 2D surface of its event horizon projects an illusion of an interior, in some sense, or of a solid.
1: Right. That's the way holography comes about in theoretical physics today. In attempts to make quantum theory and gravity talk to one another, it has emerged that, yes, they can talk to one another. They can be compatible, but strangely enough, one appears to be the hologram of the other. The quantum description of a black hole or of the universe appears to live in one dimension less. And of course, it's useless in most circumstances, right? Let's be clear on that. If you want to talk to a gravitational wave astronomer, he's going to use Einstein's theory with three dimensions of space and one dimension of time. It's only if you want to know what happens to a really old black hole or in the deep interior of a black hole, you might want to switch to that holographic way of thinking. Same in cosmology. A holographic viewpoint is extremely impractical, except, of course, where the usual thinking in cosmology breaks down at the Big Bang. And strikingly enough, in holographic models of the universe, one of the dimensions pops out. It's the time dimension. And the time dimension has, of course, been the problematic one since Lemaître's discovery of the Big Bang. If we truly want to understand the origin of time, we want to develop the physical framework in which time is not built in a priori. Holography does exactly that. So it's as if your physical reality really simplifies. When you go back to the Big Bang, you lose more and more information encoded in the hologram. And now you begin to see something truly amazing. The Big Bang is going back so far in time that you run out of qubits, you run out of information. And that is resonant with what we were discussing earlier. It's as if quantum uncertainty becomes so large that it washes out anything you might want to know. This observer's perspective within the universe and built into that holographic cosmology seems to carry with it fundamental limitations of what, from this perspective, we can know.
0: So we shouldn't even ask what happened before the Big Bang.
1: No, it's stronger than that. I would say that the question itself disappears because this holographic cosmology seems to build in limitations to the questions that are posed. It might not be satisfying, but it does resolve some of the multiverse paradoxes. It's a little bit like in biology, right? I mean, what laws of biology are left before the origin of life?
0: Your title actually resides exactly in that tension.
1: Right.
0: You have on one side a very specific reference, I believe, to Darwin's Origin of the Species. And on the other side, you're using this very abstract quantum space-time thinking. How did biology come to you as a way to rethink these ideas, to talk about this in terms of a Darwinian style evolution or a pressure and selection?
1: Well, that's a good question. I discussed this Darwinian analogy a few times with Stephen, but as you can imagine, after dinner. Right? Because in our technical work on this stuff, that sort of broader, semi-philosophical discussion is present, but in the background. Whereas if you try to put the big picture together when you're writing a book, you feel quickly that those broader considerations become more important. Because of course, the mechanism of variation and selection in the early universe is completely different than what we are familiar with from biology. But there's an element of chance and there's an element of necessity operating in these earlier stages as well. These are elements that we are familiar with from quantum dynamics. And then, of course, when it comes to the more epistemic implications of this theory, namely that the laws themselves, when you go back to the Big Bang, evaporate and disappear, then of course you come very close to the sort of deeper implications of Darwinism in biology. In a sense, I think I'm trying to advocate that we shouldn't think of what we call fundamental laws of physics and laws of biology as ontologically completely opposite to one another.
0: And of course, Stephen's resting place is between Darwin and Newton.
1: That's right. Well, his ashes are buried in Westminster Abbey in London and are indeed in between the graves of Newton and of Darwin. So somehow it seems to me that indeed our hypothesis is the beginning of some sort of marriage between Darwin's fundamental idea of evolution, and on the other hand, Newton's great idea that we should be able to metamize the world.
0: Now, if the laws of physics, when you go that far back, cease to be, does that mean that running the movie forward again, that the universe could have been a very different way?
1: I think so, yes. Just like the tree of life could have turned out completely different, the tree of laws of physics could have turned out to be completely different. Mm.
0: And not necessarily hospitable to us.
1: Right. I guess I'm saying also that a law of the origin is also the origin of law. That's, I think, the thing which was confusing. A true initial condition of the origin of time. I think that's what we're beginning to understand. And where holography provides, in my view, much more intuition and knowledge.
0: So it saves us from asking the wrong questions.
1: Well, exactly. In a way, that's been the challenge for almost a century, right? What's the right question? There's stuff I believe we cannot know as observers within this universe. And yet it does not mean that science breaks down. I think it's a refinement of what are the limits of science, and the beauty of quantum theory is that it sort of tells us what can be asked and what can be known and what cannot be known. So it's a beautiful story.
0: You're not necessarily following where Lemaître had with religion, but rather you're saying the science itself is removing this as a viable question.
1: Exactly. It carries the limits of what can be known within its own self-consistent mathematical framework.
0: Now, is this unsettling to you that there might be, in some fundamental sense, a limit to knowledge?
1: Yeah, that's a very good question. As a young kid, yeah, you would roll into this field thinking, well, we're going to figure out the theory of everything. And I think you're right that I'm coming to the conclusion that the theory of everything may not be what we thought it was going to be. But you gain something else. You gain some sort of deeper understanding, and there are other things you can predict. It indeed might not give us final ultimate answers, but it's a framework that lets us understand better and better the unity in nature. It's a bit of an epistemic shift, and I haven't really fully thought this through, but I feel that, okay, giving up on one thing, giving up on ultimate answers, may open the door for fruitful discoveries of another kind.
0: Are you still loving what you're doing, even in the face of that really quite confounding possibility of unknowability?
1: Yes, because I somehow find it an exciting shift. I guess I've always been a little worried or skeptical about truths that would be purely mathematical, independent of our perspective on the universe. Interestingly, I asked the same question that you just asked to Stephen. And he responded saying, look, it was all well to try to look for a final theory, but suppose we had a final answer, we would stagnate. Whereas now, in this evolutionary picture, we will always have stuff to figure out in a way. It feels right to me to have deep down the human condition be somewhere in there in our cosmology. In ways yet, of course, to be discovered and made precise. So yes, I'm not depressed over here in Belgium.
0: You're not despairing.
1: No, I'm okay. So far, I'm okay.
0: Beautiful, Thomas. Such a pleasure to have you on the show. I so appreciate you taking the time.
1: Thank you. Thank you so much. It was wonderful. Thank you.
2: Well, it sounded to me like the question was being changed from what can we know to a question like, how can we know that there are limits to what we can know?
0: Mm-hmm.
2: That is a triumph in this framework, is explaining why there are things we can't know. And in some ways, it's thematically very consistent with lessons of the 20th century, like with Gödel and other logicians showing us why there are limits to what logical systems can do.
0: Right.
2: And Heisenberg showing us why there are limits to things we can know simultaneously. Even in chaos theory, a very classical subject in a way, it puts limits on what we can predict in certain types of systems.
0: Mm-hmm.
2: So it feels like that's been the humbling message of the 20th century, that it's an anti-hubris message. There are limits to what human beings can know, and not because of our frailty as people. It's intrinsic to what it is as observers, or maybe just deep in the structure of the universe itself. And so this seems to be a step in that direction, but maybe I'm making it sound like it's all continuous with the trend we've had for 100 years.
0: Mm-hmm.
2: Am I missing something? Is it more radical than that?
0: I don't know if it's more radical than that, but I think if you look at the examples you just gave, they all led to enormous revolutions.
2: Yes.
0: And they led to huge discoveries.
2: That's
0: so
2: right.
0: Heisenberg's uncertainty principle wasn't just like, darn.
2: That's right.
0: We're totally jammed up. It was actually, it led to discoveries.
2: Yes, it did.
0: And now the most widely tested quantum theory, you know, is the most widely tested paradigm in the history of science. So I think what they need is that, right? They need to say, look, the uncertainty or the unknowability actually has a physical consequence.
2: Wouldn't
0: for instance,
2: yeah.
0: Like dovetailing with the ideas of holography would be great, because what does holography says? It says kind of we lose a dimension, that everything can actually be encoded in a lower dimensional space-time. So maybe we really do lose time and it's all holographic, and that could actually lead to a concrete way about talking about the early universe that helps us understand. I think that's the step that is in progress.
2: Okay.
0: You know, maybe
2: good.
0: We should revisit.
2: Good to hear, because I'm sure a lot of people will hear, like, where's the science in this?
0: Right.
2: So it would be nice if we could get something. And of course, they know that too. Thomas and Hawking would have felt that way.
0: Right. And I think that is the deeper connection that they're pursuing. So maybe we're in a moment like a century ago when the ideas were so radical that they really had a hard time before they could have a concrete usable theory. But they do now, of quantum mechanics, for instance. So let's check in again in a year, a couple of years.
2: Good.
0: 100, maybe.
2: What's time anyway?
0: Yeah, I don't know. I'll see you soon.
2: Very good. See you soon. If you're enjoying The Joy of Why and you're not already subscribed, hit the subscribe or follow button where you're listening. You can also leave a review for the show. It helps people find this podcast. 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
0: The Joy of Why is a podcast from Quanta Magazine, an editorially independent publication supported by the Simons Foundation. 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The production team is Caitlin Folds, Livia Brock, Genevieve Sponsler, and Merritt Jacob. 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Our theme music is from APM Music. The episode art is by Peter Greenwood, and our logo is by Jackie King and Christina Armitage. Special thanks to the Columbia Journalism School and the Cornell Broadcast Studios. I'm your host, Jana Levin. If you have any questions or comments for us, please email us at quanta@simonsfoundation.org. 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
3: One morning I heard the people on the news talking about a football game that they called the Super Bowl that had been played the day before. I called my friend Julian and asked him if he'd watched it, and he said he had. When I asked him what happened, I was not surprised to hear him say that he fell asleep. This is good. What else is television for? I'm Robert Skoglund in Tents Harbor, Maine.
4: One city block, everybody's story. That is the simple concept at the heart of Out of the Blocks from Baltimore, Maryland. My name is Aaron Henkin. I produce the podcast along with my partner Wendell Patrick, who composes an original musical score for each episode. And I want to take you back in time and share an excerpt with you from the very first Out of the Blocks episode that we ever produced. It was on the 3300 block of Greenmount Avenue. That's in Baltimore's Waverly neighborhood. It's interesting to see how many spots on that block have come and gone since then. But the place I'm about to take you to now, it's still there. This is a little convenience store with a sign above the door that says Mama Grocery.
5: Thank you. Hey. I know he wanna do something, that boy. I know he will steal something. I know it. He just came to pay, like to look like to pay, and just gone outside.
6: Does that happen pretty often, Miss Richam, shoplifter?
5: Not that often, but sometimes they do that. أنا رشان محاري هابت مايكل يبهال and Mama Grocery Store سر. My name is رشان هابت مايكل. Address is Mama Grocery Store, 3322 Greenmount Avenue.
7: 417. Give me 30 cents more.
6: 37.
7: Don't worry about it. Yeah, that's enough.
5: I'm from Eritrea, East Africa, and I came 1985 here.
7: Hey, I never see you. What happened? You going to school? You working, making money? Where you put all your money?
5: Yes, Peter.
6: What was your inspiration for leaving Eritrea and coming here?
5: It was a war, a big war. It was bombing, killing people, and we just have to get out.
7: Why you don't school, go to school nighttime and work daytime? 150.
5: When we came here, we went to school, to BCC. For 2 months, they helped us with the rent and everything. After that, we just got it by ourselves. We started just working.
7: Thank you. Hi, cutie. Who is that? You have a baby? No. No, you don't have a baby? I thought you got a baby.
6: Tell me how you decided to name this place Mama's Grocery.
5: My daughter, the little one, who gonna work there? She said, my daughter. Me, I told her, let's call Mama. That's it. We call it. And everybody, they call me Mama. Nobody knows my name. But I'm okay with that.
6: You treat a lot of these young kids like you're their mama.
5: Yeah. I tell them to go to work. I tell them don't stay in the street. I just treat them like if they don't have anything, we give them food. We give them everything they need. And they look out for us. They see. Don't do anything, mamas, they say. We treat them good and they're okay also.
7: How are you? How are your kids doing? You don't see them. You say you don't see your kids.
8: No. It'd be kind of killing.
7: You have to be good, not staying in the street, though. You have to show them how you do. That's why I'm telling you.
6: I see you interacting with all these kids, and you obviously love them. You joke with them. You know about their lives. They love you. They call you Mama. Do you worry about them?
5: We know, like, 3 people, they came here, got killed in 35th Street, and some, they go to jail, like, for 2 years, 1 year, 6 months, and they come out. They do same thing when they was doing before. But they smart. They can do better, but what you gonna do?
7: Hey, what are you? Oh, you working? Oh, my goodness. I don't believe this. I never believe this. You working? Don't believe. You stop stealing and you working now?
4: Rishon Hoptemichael at Mama Grocery on the 3300 block of Greenmount Avenue from the 2011 debut episode of Out of the Blocks 6 years ago. 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
5: This is 99% Invisible. I'm Roman Mars. Man is a perpetually wanting animal. These are the words of Abraham Maslow, the psychologist, who in 1943 identified that humans have five basic needs.
6: On the first and most basic level is a physiological need for food and water. The second need is shelter, a sense of safety and security.
5: That's producer Avery Truffleman.
6: The third level is the need for love and belonging. Then the need for self-esteem and respect. And then the last, final stage of Maslow's hierarchy is the need for self-actualization, the desire for fulfillment and being all one can be. But it's not like Maslow's hierarchy is a video game. You don't just neatly complete each level. As Maslow wrote,
5: most members of our society who are normal are partially satisfied in all their basic needs and partially unsatisfied in all their basic needs at the same time.
6: Which is to say, the complete gratification hardly ever exists for the wanting animal. Maslow said,
5: a more realistic description of the hierarchy would be in terms of decreasing percentages of satisfaction as we go up the hierarchy.
6: We will always have some hunger or another. And everything we want and desire in this world is a manifestation of one of these five basic needs. In Maslow's words,
5: a desire for an ice cream cone might actually be an indirect expression of a desire for love. If it is, then this desire for the ice cream cone becomes extremely important motivation. Every day, conscious desires are to be regarded as symptoms, as surface indicators of more basic needs.
6: Although, sometimes the symptoms of our desires can be so much more complicated, so much more elaborate than an ice cream cone. And what we need manifests in strange and seemingly frivolous ways.
5: Articles of Interest, our pop-up show about fashion and what we wear, is back.
6: Articles of Interest, a show about what we wear. Season 2.
7: People don't realize it's fantasy.
8: There's always this thing that you have to work extra hard to get.
9: Mmm, that's so good.
10: No one dresses like a king anymore.
11: How do you make money? That's how I make money, love.
12: There are lots of things that we take for granted that would once have been considered luxuries.
6: Linda Tessner wanted out.
13: I did not love living in the Middle West, the Midwest, and I really wanted to move.
6: Linda went to Ohio State University for her master's in art history, and when she graduated in the early 80s, she was ready to hightail it out to New York or Boston.
13: I wanted a museum job.
6: But institution after institution, Linda was striking out. Then, one day, Linda was flipping through a newsletter for museum professionals, and she saw a job listing to be the director at a place in Washington State called the Maryhill Museum of Art.
13: And I thought, what the heck is this? And at the time, there was no internet in 1983. There was no way to kind of check it up or look at their website. I had no idea what this museum was about. But I sent them my materials anyway.
14: Even though Linda was 26 years old and had never worked in museum management and didn't know this place at all, she got the job. And it was only then that Linda learned exactly where she was moving.
13: Mary Hill Museum is in the middle of nowhere. The closest town is Goldendale, Washington, which is 13 miles away.
14: The Mary Hill Museum of Art is a stately mansion perched on top of a cliff by the Columbia River Gorge. It's stunning, but it looks like it was just cut and pasted onto the Lewis and Clark Trail. It has absolutely no other buildings around it.
13: It's a very curious place because you drive to it and the museum just unfolds like a castle on the banks of the river, surrounded by basically nothing but hills.
14: This is not what Linda was picturing when she got into the arts. She grew up reading fashion magazines, getting up on culture.
13: Glamour was kind of my Bible for a long time. I mean, as a teenager, I read every single issue of Seventeen magazine.
14: And then jump cut to Linda at 26 years old, looking out over a vast expanse of the Columbia River.
13: A friend of mine said that she gave me a year because I couldn't live among cowboys.
14: The Mary Hill Museum of Art is surrounded by acres and acres of ranch land. Visitors usually found the museum by accident as they were driving back from ski trips. The closest thing to a restaurant was the nearest gas station. The closest building at all was 2 miles away, a small cottage owned by the museum. That's where Linda lived, mostly alone.
15: Why were you alone? You moved with your husband.
13: My husband was a research glaciologist, and he was on expeditions about 9 months out of every year. So even before our marriage fell apart, I was living alone mostly. So it was mostly just me living there with a big dog.
14: Linda's big dog was her protector, barking at the rattlesnakes that appeared in her yard and sometimes in her basement.
13: I don't know, I was a braver person when I was 26 and stupid.
14: As for the collection, what was actually inside the Mary Hill Museum of Art, it was all over the place, as random and fascinating as its location. Because the whole museum was created as a lark by four random, fascinating friends. The main founder was businessman Sam Hill. He's friend number one. He began construction on this beautiful mansion in 1914 and named it Mary Hill. And there's some debate about whether he named it for his wife or his daughter because they were both named Mary Hill. Sam Hill roped in friend number two, Loewy Fuller, a famous modern dancer, performance artist, and friend to the sculptor Rodin. She helped bring in a collection of Rodin's original casts to Mary Hill. The third friend was Queen Marie of Romania. She had met Sam Hill in his world travels, and she is why the atrium of the Mary Hill Museum of Art is full of beautiful Romanian furniture. And the fourth, and most important friend, at least for Linda, was Alma de Bretville Spreckles. She was the wife of Adolf Spreckles, head of the Spreckles Sugar Company.
13: When I was a little girl, the boxes of sugar in our kitchen were always Spreckles sugar.
14: Alma became one of the museum's first trustees and foremost benefactors. Her donation to the museum collection would have the biggest impact on Linda's life. And it was a bunch of creepy dolls.
13: I shouldn't say this, but I thought they were the most macabre objects I'd ever seen.
14: When Linda got to Mary Hill, she stumbled on a glass case full of these dolls. And they weren't like baby dolls. They were clearly supposed to be adults. But they were thin and skeletal and looked like they were out of The Nightmare Before Christmas.
13: Some of them were taken apart, so you'd see a mannequin, a wire mannequin with a disembodied head. You see these parts, little shoes, little purses, these wire bodies, these very blank, ghost-like faces.
14: The dolls were 27 inches tall, about double the length of your forearm. And they all wore strange, dirty dresses and mismatched jackets, all bedraggled from years of volunteers playing with them and switching up their outfits. There were around 50 of these dolls displayed in the glass case, all just bunched up close together like they were on crowded bleachers. A bright fluorescent light flickered above them, accentuating their creepiness. Apparently, there were about 100 more of these dolls in storage. Linda did not know what was up with these dolls.
6: But she couldn't really dwell on it.
13: Frankly, there were so many things that had to be done at Maryhill. I mean, absolutely everything was in some sort of disrepair or dysfunction. Everything. From the bathrooms to signage.
14: So, among the Rodin sculptures, the Romanian furniture, a large collection of indigenous art, and a display of chess sets, there were the dirty dolls, piling up against the glass showcase in the hall, collecting dust. Until one day, when Linda got a call from a curator at the de Young Museum in San Francisco. She asked Linda if she could come to Maryhill because she wanted to see these dolls. And that was when Linda learned what she had on her hands. These dolls weren't supposed to be so macabre. Actually, they were kind of heroes in a way. Because these dolls had saved French fashion.
16: This is the end of German pride and power in Paris. It began with the fall of France, and now amid the cheers of the people, the Nazi has fallen.
14: After 4 devastating years of Nazi occupation, Paris was liberated on August 25th, 1944.
16: Feast of liberation at the Paris Opera of long renown, and all through the city, the same sights and sounds.
14: Ecstatic, Parisians rejoiced in the streets. Some of them gathered up the ration tickets that had governed their lives and tore them into confetti. And this turned out to be a very bad idea, because the war was not over. They'd still need those ration tickets. In the aftermath of the occupation, more than 5 million French adults and children didn't have adequate shelter or food. Parisians, dressed in ratty, worn clothes, walked and bicycled through their dark city. The capital of light, of art, of culture, was a shell of itself.
16: Liberated by its own people and by a French division.
14: During the course of World War II, Paris lost its position as the epicenter of contemporary fine art. That moved to New York City. The literary world also recentered around New York. But Paris was determined not to lose its soul, or at least not to lose everything to New York. Somehow, even though they didn't have electricity, Paris had to remain a capital of beauty and ideas. It had to retain its title as the capital of fashion.
13: Look at it this way. France has been relying on the couture industry and all of the other industries it involves. The textile industry, the industry that makes all of the zippers, the buttons, the hooks, the feather workers, the embroiderers.
14: This is Melissa Leventon, an independent curator, fashion historian, and appraiser.
13: That's been a big part of not only France's economy, but France's national identity since the 17th century. They're not just going to let that go because of 4-year occupation by Germany. They were not going to let it die without a really tough fight.
14: Before the war, in 1939, the French fashion industry employed more than 900,000 people. It was the second largest industry in France. And then by the end of the occupation, Paris fashion houses were just gasping for breath. They had no customers and no materials at all. Everything had gone to the war effort. Shreds of leather and buttons were rare. Even spools of thread were few and far between. And this was really hard for France. I mean, the country has a department of its government devoted to regulating high fashion. It's called the Chambre Syndicale de la Couture. And even in that post-occupation scarcity, the Chambre Syndicale de la Couture wanted to send a message to the world.
13: We are still here. We were not destroyed by the war, and we kept our skills. And we might not have much in the way of materials, but we're just going to figure it out. We survived, and we want you to know that we survived, but in order to keep going, we need our customers back.
14: And the Chambre Syndicale came up with an idea. They would gather all the famous French fashion designers together to do a joint fall collection. They would use real fur, real leather, real silk, no compromises. Well, except that everything would have to be in miniature. That way they could scrape together just enough to make tiny outfits, tiny shoes, little purses and gloves and belts, and still use real materials. So they revived an old, old French practice. fashion dolls.
7: So let's talk about fashion dolls. The way dressmakers and women who were called milliners, marchands de mode, kind of like fashion stylists of today, they sent around dolls dressed in the latest fashion.
14: Dolls were, in effect, the first catalogs. Clothiers were sending out dolls.
7: So let's talk about fashion dolls. The way dressmakers and women who were called milliners, marchands de mode, kind of like fashion stylists of today, they sent around dolls

0: They reached out to fashion houses like Balenciaga and Nina Ricci and Hermes, and they each volunteered to create an outfit or two. The project was organized as a fundraiser for war refugees and victims, but it was also an advertising campaign, marketing the concept of French chic. The collection of 228 fashion dolls would be called the Théâtre de la Mode, the Theater of Fashion. And they would be sent to the major cities across Europe and eventually America. And each showing would announce to the world that the couture houses in France were still in business, that Paris was still the capital of glamour and luxury, even though the city barely had power. And, okay, so I keep calling them dolls, but I'm wrong. They are not technically dolls.
1: We have doll enthusiasts who are like, we want to see the dolls. You can see the mannequins.
0: This is collections manager Anna Goodwin, showing me some of the Théâtre de la Mode mannequins.
1: We definitely, at least I definitely, cringe anytime someone calls them dolls.
0: These mannequins were sculpted by the artist Eliane Bonabel, and they are works of art in and of themselves. They were intentionally made with wire limbs and those blank plaster faces so that they would have no personality of their own.
1: Absolutely. That was their goal, was to create a mannequin that just disappeared.
0: They look like sketchbook drawings brought to life. The wire limbs look like 3D brush marks. The focus is obviously supposed to be on the impeccable clothes. Like this dress Anna showed me in storage.
1: It sort of has a bodice with buttons and a collar, and then it comes down to the waist where there's a belt, which you can see is actually a functional belt.
2: It's like a teeny tiny belt.
1: Yeah. The buckle is about half an inch by quarter inch.
0: These are not doll clothes. There's no Velcro, no fake snap-on attachments. These are real outfits with little clasps and right proper lining. I mean, they look like runway or red carpet looks put into a shrinking machine. It kind of feels like when you look at a freshly born baby and you're like, oh my God, the little fingernails, like everything is there, all in proportion, but so careful and tiny.
1: Tiny little buttons there.
2: Oh my God, those tiny buttons on the sleeves.
0: And let me tell you, these fashions from 1945 and 46 are not what you're imagining. Like, when I think 1940s fashion, I think broad shoulders, pencil skirts, muted colors, practical, low-heeled wartime attire. No, these are richly colored, full-skirted affairs with sumptuous overcoats and gowns intricately beaded with thousands of tiny sequins and hair resplendent with exotic bird feathers. There are tiny, radiant sundresses that hint at the 1950s to come, and dramatic pleated trousers that I would wear now. And the shoes. Do not get me started on the shoes.
2: These are like white leather platform Oxfords, I guess, with a tiny buckle. Oh my God.
1: And like just the stitching is minute.
0: The Théâtre de la Mode premiered in March of 1945 in the West Wing of the Louvre. It was a massive success.
3: Supposedly, the installation in Paris raised something like $1 million French francs, which was a lot of money given the total economic disaster that was France after World War II.
0: As the Théâtre de la Mode opened in March of 1945, Allied armies were pushing deeper into Germany, liberating French war prisoners. In April of 1945, France discovered the existential horror of the concentration camps. Bleakness was enveloping Europe. And the Théâtre de la Mode was a tiny shred of pleasure. The show was extended for weeks and weeks and weeks. This miniature beacon of glamour attracted 100,000 visitors who paid what little money they had to witness this luxurious vision of what Paris still was in their imaginations, and maybe could be again. The Louvre's exhibit of the Théâtre de la Mode ended around the same time that the war did, in May of 1945. And so the Théâtre de la Mode went on to the next phase of its mission. The show, rebranded in English as A Fantasy of Fashion, was packed up and shipped to London,

0: then Leeds, Barcelona, Copenhagen, Stockholm, and Vienna, all to rave reviews. And then the little mannequins went to show off to the old rival, New York City, to more rapturous crowds.
1: Gehring did his best to strip the French style capital of its finest treasure, but there seems to be some things he missed. Certainly pretty snazzy. It looks like it was really worthwhile freeing Paris.
0: In 1946, the Théâtre de la Mode made its final stop, the de Young Museum in San Francisco. And everyone agreed this would be the exhibit's final resting place. France didn't want the mannequins anymore.
2: They didn't need them back. So the de Young had not earmarked funds to return them. Like, there was no spare cash in the system.
0: The Théâtre de la Mode was sent to a department store in downtown San Francisco that was named, confusingly, the City of Paris.
2: I remember talking to a woman who used to work at the City of Paris, saying she remembered seeing them in the basement.
0: And the mannequins just stayed in the basement of the City of Paris department store for years, until they were found by a wealthy San Franciscan named Alma de Bretville Spreckles. In 1952, she shipped them off to her pet project, a museum in rural Washington state. They were sent without any accompanying documents or explanation as to their origin. Perhaps Alma thought these mannequins needed no introduction, that everyone would, of course, remember this worldwide sensation, even though, of course, they didn't.
2: In a lot of ways, it seems to be the fate of this exhibition to get forgotten about from time to time.
0: France pretty much forgot about the Théâtre de la Mode, too. The mannequins were generally assumed to be lost or destroyed. But as you know, they weren't. The Théâtre de la Mode was perched on a mountaintop overlooking the Columbia River Gorge. With Linda.
2: Really soon after I started at Maryhill, I got this call from a woman named Anna Bennett, who was the textile and costume curator in San Francisco. And she wanted to know if she could drive out to Maryhill Museum and take a look at the Théâtre de la Mode. It was like somebody walked into the museum and provided information that had been missing for a very long time.
0: When this curator rediscovered the mannequins in the 80s, word traveled around academic fashion circles. A slow trickle of curators and professors and editors made pilgrimages to Maryhill, each one adding a little more to the pool of knowledge. But then finally, the news got to Susan Train, the Paris bureau chief for Condé Nast.
2: She was a woman that wielded a lot of power. She was very interested in fashion. She'd been in the fashion industry for her entire life. At the time I met her, she must have been in her 50s, late 50s, maybe.
0: Of course, Susan Train knew all about the Théâtre de la Mode.
2: And she knew its importance, and she couldn't believe that it was, like, there was this time capsule, there was this collection sitting in where? Like, Goldendale, Washington? What?
0: Susan flew from Paris to the Pacific Northwest to see the mannequins.
3: And was she wearing heels when she touched down at the Portland airport?
2: Yeah.
0: She always wore heels, and always wore pearls, with her blonde hair chopped in a chic bob. Oh, and she always carried a purebred, long-haired American Kennel Club dachshund with her. Linda remembers she had one named Nephophia, which is a flower. I had to look it up.
2: She was very intimidating because she was a very tall, thin, elegant, very elegant woman.
0: Linda tried to roll out the red carpet as best she could. She took Susan to the only place you could eat out for dinner, which was a truck stop across the river called Jack's Fine Foods.
2: This was a woman that, I mean, I'm sure that a French fry rarely crossed her lips.
0: And when Linda took Susan to the Maryhill Museum to see the Théâtre de la Mode, Susan adored it. She could see past the grime and the mismatched outfits and recognize what it once had been.
2: And she looked at the Théâtre de la Mode and she fell in love. It was kind of love at first sight.
0: And there was another love blossoming between Linda and Susan. Not in a romantic way.
2: Maybe it was an older sister, younger sister relationship.
0: Listen, you can hear it in Linda's voice.
2: She wore these big earrings that were cut glass, but it was like a big chunk of rock on her ear. And they were so shockingly beautiful to me. I'd really never seen anything like that. I remember once at lunchtime, I was saying, "Oh, Susan, I really, those earrings, I just love them." And she immediately popped them off her ears and handed to me and said, I want you to have them. She was generous like that. She was extremely generous.
4: I mean, how could you not be completely taken with this glamorous person? It's the same thing that drew 100,000 starving French people to stare at the Théâtre de la Mode. Glamour and luxury are powerful. Susan knew she had to bring these mannequins back to Paris to revive the Théâtre de la Mode back to its former glory.
2: She went back to Paris and got busy.
4: Susan did her Paris Condé Nast bureau chief thing and pulled together an elite team to refurbish the Théâtre de la Mode.
2: There were moth holes and the mannequins themselves, some of them had to be resoldered and some things had to be recreated. And then maybe the most vexing thing was that well-meaning volunteers over the years had changed all the clothes. So they were in no way were they in their original ensembles.
4: This was a team effort from a crew of set designers, clothiers, and historians. Experts and artists referenced the black and white photographs from the original show and talked with the fashion houses to make sure the outfits were perfectly restored. Leather was polished, silk was dry cleaned, diamond jewelry was reconstructed, real hair replaced and combed. And once again, the Chambre Syndicale de la Couture was footing the bill. The cool thing was that many of the original artists and designers who worked on the project in the 40s were still alive to oversee the revival in the 80s. This labor of love they all thought they had lost. And if the mannequins were going to Paris, Linda had to go with them. She had to ensure they were safe because they were still in the Maryhill collection. But also, there were many parties and celebrations to attend.
2: Well, I remember I had bought outfits for all of these events that were taking place in Paris, and I thought I knew what I was doing. But the minute I got to Paris, Susan wanted to, like, what did you bring? So I took all of the clothes that I had brought from home to her apartment one Saturday, and she was like, no, no, no.
4: There was nothing wrong with Linda's look. But Susan was just on a whole other level.
2: I ended up, because she just so disapproved of what I had brought from Oregon, I ended up wearing a lot of her clothes to these events. I think it was important to her that I looked a certain way, and I certainly did not want to disappoint her.
4: For the next 2 years, as the mannequins were being fixed up, Linda went back and forth, from Paris to Goldendale, from Champagne Toasts to Rattlesnakes, and back again. Little by little, she was becoming more glamorous under the tutelage of Susan Train.
2: Whenever I came to Paris, Susan always made sure there were flowers in my hotel room when I arrived. The most astonishing bouquets, like a profusion of pink lilies. She arranged for me to have my hair done. She arranged for me to have my makeup done. She arranged for me to have a pearl choker made.
4: Made?
2: Made. She actually marched me, like, she just put me in the car with her driver, and she would come along with her little dog, and there was a jewelry store. I know just where I need to take you for a pearl choker.
4: It was a real classic makeover montage.
2: I actually have a scrapbook I could pull out and show you.
3: Could you?
2: Yeah.
4: Linda has kept nearly every party invitation, every dinner menu. And in her scrapbook, there are lots and lots of photos. And Linda looks like a supermodel. She's tall and thin, with blonde bobbed hair and her three-strand pearl choker, always with a drink in hand, flushed with laughter. The Théâtre de la Mode was reopened in Paris in May of 1990 at the Musée d'Art de la Mode. It was a smash success. There were parties and photo shoots and press interviews, and it was like Linda had gone through the looking glass. She was living the very fantasy that the Théâtre de la Mode represented. Case in point, back in Washington State, Linda had cut out an article from Vogue about the up-and-coming dress designer Hervé Léger. And in Paris, Susan brought Linda to Hervé Léger's studio to get a dress fitted for her. It's simple. Black and white with a drop waist. In her blonde bob and her Hervé Léger dress, Linda looked like a 90s flapper. It was like a fairy tale, especially because this Hervé Léger dress was for an actual ball. After France, the Théâtre de la Mode was exhibited at the Costume Institute at the Metropolitan Museum of Art, and it was on display during the Met Gala that year. And the Met Gala is just the fashion party. In 1990, Linda received an invitation.
2: I was kind of bedazzled with the opportunity of going to this incredibly glamorous dinner party at the Met. Like, who would ever think that was going to happen when I moved to Maryhill Museum in 1983?
4: And I can't help but notice, as the pictures in her scrapbook progress, Linda starts to look more and more like Susan.
2: Somebody once laughed like, oh, Linda, you're Susan's little mannequin. Like, she's dressing you. She had opinions about how I looked. She did. In a Liza Doolittle way. Like, I can teach you how to be chic.
4: Susan wanted to teach, and Linda wanted to learn. They were getting closer.
2: We did love each other. We really did. We did love each other. We were very, very good friends.
4: But Linda started imitating Susan in other ways, too. Less healthy ones.
2: I'm sure she was naturally thin. So staying in that body that I had in Paris and New York was really hard and took a lot of time.
4: Linda was eating less and, as she put it, exercising like a crazy person.
3: And then you'd get back to Goldendale and you'd still be like running and dieting and...
2: Yes, definitely.
3: Really?
2: Yeah. I didn't want to disappoint Susan.
4: I know exactly what Linda is talking about. I think a lot of people do. There were years in my life where I tried to starve myself, and definitely a big part of it was I wanted to fit into beautiful clothing. And when you are intentionally starving yourself, that is a task that takes over your whole brain. I didn't think about anything else.
2: It's not sustainable, and it's not even very fun. Because you're constantly, you're thinking all the goddamn time about what you're going to eat or not eat. So your entire world, like, it kind of pains me to think of those years, like not thinking about other things, but thinking about assiduously writing down every calorie in a little notebook.
4: In this condition, you feel like you're not human. Like you can't eat meals and just enjoy life the way other people can. But I did it in pursuit of glamour, of something that ascends to a higher plane than normal life. Something that's impossible.
2: You can't stay this thin for that long. You can't. I mean, I couldn't. And it created a real crisis of confidence.
4: Even Susan could see that Linda wasn't doing well.
2: She was a little worried about me at how thin I had become. And I remember at one lunch, we were having lunch together, and she insisted on getting a bowl of strawberries and whipped cream for dessert. And I remember her sitting there saying, Linda, eat.
4: After New York, the Teatro della Mode went to Tokyo, and so did Linda. But in the pictures in her scrapbook, all the glamour appears to be taking a toll on her. She actually gained a lot of weight in only a few months from all the stress and traveling, and she was spending a lot of money.
2: Oh, I put myself into debt by chasing, like, having to have the Hervé Léger. I don't regret it. It was really exciting to wear that dress for one night at the Costume Institute Gala. I would do it again. But it had major repercussions in my life that lasted for a long time.
3: Financial repercussions?
2: Repercussions, body dysmorphia.
4: Linda started to wonder exactly why she was doing all this.
2: Like, how much did I want to be like Susan Train? I mean, Susan was in many ways a very lonely person.
4: I didn't want to depend on anyone for anything, Susan Train told a Vogue journalist in 2007. I never wanted to be identified with one clique. The profile adds that Susan Train knew every designer, but kept a professional distance, and that she intentionally did not spend time with Americans. Linda, apparently, was an exception.
2: Well, I learned that what appears to be very glamorous can be very lonely.
4: In watching Susan, Linda realized that she didn't want to be quite so addicted to her work, or quite so lonely, or quite so thin. And then the best possible thing happened. The show ended. The Teatro della Mode went back to Maryhill, and so did Linda, back to her little house on the cliff. But this whirlwind experience made Linda ready to move on. She went to live in New York for a spell, and then eventually went back west. And she lives in Portland now, and she's spent much of her career working in museums and collections there. She can drive to the Maryhill Museum of Art in 2 hours. And she does, every so often, to remember this beacon of hope for post-war France and this evidence of a parallel life she once had. Because the other witnesses to her story are mostly gone.
2: My husband John met Susan, and we went to France for our honeymoon. We went to Paris, and it was so great to see Susan. We had meals together, and it was the last time I saw her.
4: Most of the artisans and experts and historians who are involved with the mannequins, in both of their incarnations, have passed away. In a lot of ways, this story has become Linda's.
2: I'm kind of sick of people talking about, like, I did this or I had this and it changed my life. It changed my life-changing experience. This actually changed my life. It taught me lessons that I think about today.
4: After our weekend together, Linda sent me a quote that she had heard a long time ago, which had stayed with her. It was attributed to Ben Brantley, the theater critic for the New York Times. "Glamour is whatever you can't have. It is best perceived at a distance, either literally or emotionally. Knowledge kills glamour." This just seemed so utterly true to Linda. She experienced the shadow side of her jet-set life with Susan. She knew about the suffering and deep trauma behind the tiny mannequins. And yet, I personally don't know if knowledge kills glamour entirely. Wounds it severely, for sure. But it's hard to completely destroy the illusion. The aspirational pull of fashion carves out a space in our imagination. It's why we dream of Paris, why we want to see Cardi B on the red carpet in vintage couture. Glamour involves so much delicate placement of smoke and mirrors for the people who occupy that rarefied air. So much so that the pleasure in it is really ours. We, the viewing public, the audience. Linda knows this, and I think that's why she enjoys the show.
2: I don't want to go anyplace else on the night of the Oscars. I want to be in front of my TV with absolute silence, and I just want to watch. But I don't want to be that. And I don't even want to be in that world. Not again. That once was enough.
4: From the vantage point of Linda's living room, the beautiful people on TV seem so small and innocuous. They almost look like little dolls.

Articles of Interest was written and performed by Avery Truffleman, edited by Chris Berube, scored by Ray Royal and Sean Real, fact-checked by Tom Colligan with additional fact-checking by Graham Haysha. Mix and tech production by Sharif Youssef, with additional mixing by Catherine Ray Mondo. Our opening and closing songs are by Sasami. Insights, support, and edits from the whole 99PI team, including Joe Rosenberg, Emmett Fitzgerald, Vivian Leigh, Abby Madon, Kurt Kolstad, Delaney Hall, and Katie Mingle. And Roman Mars is the true fantasy of this whole series.

0: This is PRX Remix. The following story contains descriptions of relationship violence. Listener discretion is advised.
1: Growing up, I knew I was different. I was weird, quirky, and I embraced the little things in life that made me happy. Despite my joyful demeanor, there was one thing I never really liked. My name. Deanna, Diane, Diana, Deanne. Whatever people could come up with, they called me it. I quickly corrected their mistake, but I never understood why I was correcting something that was so often messed up. I was reintroducing myself constantly, and as a child, it was exhausting. Little did I know, my name was a legacy, a memento to my uncle, who passed away 3 months before I was born. Until recently, I never knew what happened. I just knew he was no longer with us. I decided it was time to ask my family what really happened in February of 1993, and who exactly I was named after. My name is Dina Heitzman, and this is the story of how my uncle Dean was murdered, and how I was given his namesake as an heirloom that I carry to this

0: Hello, honey. How are you?
1: That's my Aunt Sherry, Dean's oldest sister. She was the first one I discussed the origin of my name with. After a few days of recollecting thoughts, she shared memories of Uncle Dean, which led up to the night that changed her generation within our family forever.
0: Dean was fun. He was charismatic. He had girlfriends from an early age. He was good looking, and he had a great personality. Now, that's not to say that he didn't pick horrible women. Dean's women were, well, we used to say his first wife killed him with her words. His second wife killed him with a gun.
1: She continued to explain to me Dean's second wife, Nikki, was unstable. He caught her having a romantic relationship with his coworker. She was more than $40,000 in debt and was recently jobless. She was cornered. It was February 17th, and Sherry, along with her other brother, Greg, was concerned. At this point, nobody had heard from Dean in 3 days, which was odd. She picked up the phone, called my grandparents, and told them to meet them at Dean and Nikki's house. She was calling the police. Once they arrived, she described the conditions of a crazy typical Ohio winter. Sub-zero temperatures, snow blowing everywhere, low visibility. But the coldness couldn't mask what darkness fell inside that house. She knew something was wrong because she was there the day prior.
0: Saturday morning, I went over to their house. Of course, nobody answered. I parked out front and I looked upstairs to where I knew their bedroom was, and I had this horrid feeling that she was up there. Never ever dawned on me that he was up there, just her. That was one of the deciding factors of going to the police.
1: Aunt Sherry continued to share the story of how she found her missing brother. First, the police tried to get inside the house. You know that method of using a credit card and picking the lock? That's what they tried first. It obviously didn't work. By that time, Greg broke into the window leading into their garage. He ran into the dining room and was met with scorching heat. The house was so hot, which means it smelled so bad. The police busted down the door and ran into the bedroom. They knew what was waiting for them upstairs, and they knew they needed to get Greg out of the way. They screamed, "We will have to arrest you if you don't go downstairs." He went, and the police shortly followed.
0: And the police guy came down the steps, and I looked at him and I said, "She's there, isn't she?" And the policeman looked like just the air went out of him. I remember him vividly, and he looks at me and he said, "I'm sorry, they're both there. You're going to have to wait outside now. It's a crime scene." I said, "A crime scene?" And he said, "Yes, he's been shot." He said, "Without investigating, it appears to be a murder. Suicide." Oh my God. And I said, how many times did she shoot him?" He said, 10 times. I said, "Oh my God." Well, when she couldn't kill herself, she eventually went in the bedroom. She propped up the door. She got in bed next to him and shot herself to the heart. And found her laying there with the gun in her hand. Now, Dean died probably within 3 hours after I talked to him on Tuesday night. We found them Saturday night.
1: My family wanted answers. They needed something to help them heal. They asked the police if Dean's wife left a suicide note. She did. And my grandpa was given a copy. After a few minutes, my aunt realized my grandpa was fixated on his watch. and she wanted to know what was wrong.
0: And I looked at him and I said, "Dad, what are you doing?" And he said, "I'm watching 30 seconds on my clock, on my watch." And I said, "What are you doing?" He said, "That's how long she said it took him to die. 30 seconds. He said, "Do you know how long that is?"

0: Now I'm sure you're wondering how I play a part, besides sharing a name with a man who was murdered 26 years ago. There was one person missing from that scene. My mother, Lisa. She was 7 months pregnant with me, and no one wanted her to see that tragedy.
1: Our main goal was she was pregnant. We didn't want her around that. I did not want her to smell the smell of death, but she did. And she came because she knew we needed her.
0: But the funny part of it was, she wasn't even supposed to have any more children. But 9 years after she had her middle daughter, she was surprised with one more. Me.
2: Whenever somebody finds out they're pregnant, then they have no clue that that's what was going to birth, that that was even a consideration. It's a shock. I mean, I was in denial for quite a while. It wasn't that I wasn't thrilled, it's just like, it was so unbelievable to me.
0: After the death of my uncle, my family mourned. My father was worried about my health because of the stress my mom was experiencing. But on Mother's Day in 1993, I was born, healthy and unknowingly ready to help heal my broken family.
2: I remember after we were home, Grandma would cough, and she would want me to come down just to bring you, because she just wanted to hold you. And I think it brought her out of her depression because she had a new life to deal with.
1: Dina, you were the light of all of our lives. Absolutely. You had a big, big, big, huge impact in healing us. And the ones I thank you the most for, of course, were my parents. Because my parents died that night. I saw the light leave my mom. Yes, you helped immensely. And for that, honey, I'm forever grateful.
0: Originally, I was going to be named after my father. But my mother wanted my uncle's name to live on.
2: When I found out you weren't a boy, because I was really convinced you were a boy. And when they told me you were a girl, kind of threw me off. But then I thought, well, what's wrong? I just called her Dina. And that's why I did, because I wanted to remember him. And I wanted you to have a namesake. And I knew that someone would always be looking out for you.
0: Someone once told me families that endure tragedy come out stronger in the end. And I believe that. I didn't know what I was looking for when I began this conversation, but I was reassured of something I already knew. I come from a line of strong blood. I love my family. We are close. We help each other out. And we care for each other immensely. I wouldn't change it for the world. Even though my name is still pronounced wrong daily, I never correct it in anger. Instead, I say it proudly because I know I am carrying a legacy who is still looking after me today. I am Dina Heitzman, and that is the story of how I learned to love my name.
3: One morning I heard the people on the news talking about a football game that they called the Super Bowl that had been played the day before. I called my friend Julian and asked him if he'd watched it, and he said he had. When I asked him what happened, I was not surprised to hear him say that he fell asleep. This is good. What else is television for? I'm Robert Skoglund in Tents Harbor, Maine.
4: This is Bird Note.
5: Gone fishing.
6: I'm real gone, man.
5: You ain't working anymore.
6: Could be.
4: Any fisherman will tell you that to catch a fish, you need the right bait, the perfect spot by the water's edge, and patience. While they don't use the traditional line and tackle, striated herons have mastered these fishing techniques. These small herons, found in warm regions of four continents, from South America to Australia, are excellent fishers. First, a heron lures fish in close by dropping things into the water. Insects, tiny feathers or leaves, even worms. Then it waits, perfectly still. Suddenly it strikes, deftly snatching a fish with a swift jab of its beak. Some scientists suspect this bait fishing evolved in herons as they came to associate the presence of fish with small floating objects. The next step was for herons to manipulate those floating bits to lure fish within striking range. Striated herons aren't alone in using this technique. Some form of bait fishing has been seen in a dozen bird species, seven of them herons. But it is striated herons and their American cousins, green herons, that seem most inclined to use lures while fishing. Maybe we humans aren't the only ones who developed tools from our environment. Today's show brought to you by the Bobolink Foundation. For Bird Note, I'm Ashley Ahern.
5: On my door I'd hang a sign, gone fishing.
7: Aaron Henkin here from the podcast Out of the Blocks, where we share neighborhood stories one block at a time. We recently traveled with the podcast to West Virginia, where the rate of opioid overdose deaths is more than double the national average. That's according to the National Institute on Drug Abuse. In Charleston, West Virginia, the residential facility Recovery Point is doing what it can to stem the crisis, and the head of the organization has a very personal stake in the work they do.
8: It is a 9 to 12 month abstinence-based program. Our participants live here the entire time, and they are not allowed to leave until we actually have an approved home plan for them. We currently have 111 girls in the main facility. We have an 8-bedroom house right next across the street, and then we have a 24 complex apartment out back. So there's typically about 146 women here at any time. I was actually a participant here back in 2016. I was the first graduate of this program. So I started out from detox, and I've kind of worked my way up to the director's position now. It's really comforting to talk to someone and be like, me too. I've been there too, exactly where you're at. Most of the women don't believe that I'm in recovery, and I like that. They think that, you know, they can just see that my life's gotten significantly better and can, you know, in that state of mind, imagine. I came from a small town. There was no drinking, no drugs in my house. No one even smoked. I got into a car accident back in 2010, and I was prescribed opiates at that time and put on a Dilaudid drip and morphine, and I had never used any type of opiates in my entire life. I had no idea that you could even get addicted. I was actually very judgmental towards people that had addiction. I always imagined that person as like the hobo under the bridge drinking a bottle. That's how I thought it. You know, I always did really well in school, had scholarships, everything else to go to college. But when I got into college after my car accident, after the opiates were gone, I started drinking because I kind of started remembering like that feeling with it. I had lost my job at that point. I had lost my scholarship, so it just kind of went off from there. I ended up getting with a boy that was using at the same time too, and I was trying to save him essentially from it. I remember actually yelling at him to get up and suck it up because he was going through detox, because I just didn't understand. And at that point, I don't know, I just got to the point where I wanted to try to see what he was choosing over me. And from there, it just went off. I used IV heroin. First time I ever used heroin was IV, and I was instantly addicted. I used IV for about 18 months. And then what ended up happening is I got into trouble. I had a petty larceny charge. So, you know, I was looking at a situation where I was looking at 10 years in prison. From there, I was given a choice. I could either go to treatment or I could stay in jail for a really long time. And so then November 14th, 2016, I came here. So I went through here and graduated and took a program honor position here. And recently, about 5 months ago, I moved into the director's position. I've actually, you know, working through here and finding myself, I learned a way to choose me. And I, you know, I have a new relationship today. And I actually had my daughter, too, while I've been in sobriety, and who's absolutely wonderful. I swear, she's like the best baby ever. And I don't know. I've got to be not only stable in my family's life now and not worry my mother to death and my father to death. You know, I've been able to build my own family from there, too. You know, I'm stable now. I own a house. I mean, that's something that, you know, has been a great achievement of mine. And, you know, to be a really good mom has been another achievement of mine.
7: Fran Gray is the director of Recovery Point on the west side of Charleston, West Virginia. You can hear more stories from this neighborhood on the Out of the Blocks podcast. Stories set to music by Wendell Patrick. I'm Aaron Henkin. Thanks for listening.
9: I'm Phoebe Judge. The new season of the podcast This Is Love is all about animals. And so we've partnered with our friends at the National Wildlife Federation to bring you moments of wildness. This is the call of the common loon. Naturalist John Muir described the call of the loon as one of the wildest and most striking of all the wilderness sounds, a strange, sad, mournful, unearthly cry, half laughing, half wailing. Here's National Wildlife Federation naturalist David Mizajewski.
10: Common loons are agile swimmers and divers, hunting for fish underwater. Their eyes can focus both in the air and in the water, and their nearly solid bones make them heavier than most other birds, allowing them to dive as deep as 200 feet below the surface. In order to take flight, common loons flap their wings and run across the surface of the water to get enough speed for takeoff. They move awkwardly on land, typically only coming ashore to nest. Common loons prefer lakes with islands that offer some protection from predators while nesting. The presence of common loons is a good indicator of water quality. They need clean, clear water to see prey, and the species is negatively impacted by water pollution, as well as by ingesting lead fishing weights.
9: The Loon.
11: Radiotopia.

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6: I'm Craig Shank.
7: I'm George Drake Jr., and this is Everything Sounds.
6: Usually the show is fairly collaborative.
7: And it still is, but we wanted to present ourselves with a bit of a challenge.
6: Could we separately capture an idea using different subjects?
7: But what good is a challenge if it's not challenging?
6: So we decided to make a dark subject lighter.
7: And, well, what's darker than death?
6: Yeah, death. Made lighter through sounds.
7: You can go first. I want to save the best for last.
6: All right, we'll see. You know how you can set your browser to default to a certain page every time you use it?
7: Yeah.
6: I actually do this thing where I set my browser to open to a random page on Wikipedia every time I open it.
7: Okay, why is that?
6: It's just interesting to me. You learn about things you'd never even think about. There was this one time I opened the browser and landed on a page about animals that were extinct in the wild. I read a little bit more and started looking at some of the other animals, and they all fall into one of these conservation statuses. Least concern, near threatened, vulnerable, endangered, critically endangered, extinct in the wild, and extinct.
7: Well, yeah, that's pretty interesting, but where does that fit into what we're doing here?
6: As I was looking at Hawaiian crows, koala lemurs, and dodo birds...
7: A.K.A. the best bird ever?
6: Sure. I was thinking about the permanence of extinction. Regardless of the reason why something goes away, preserving that thing or some part of it just feels important. And there's a website that does that for sounds. It's called the Museum of Endangered Sounds, which focuses on sounds that aren't extinct yet, but are on their way out. Older technology such as rotary telephones, old operating systems, and antiquated printers. So, I gave Brendan Chilcutt, the curator of the site, a call.
8: Hello.
9: Hi, is this Mary Beth?
8: Hi, is this Craig?
6: Oh, yeah. He doesn't exist.
8: My name is Mary Beth.
6: Brendan is a fictional character.
8: I'm one of the creators of the Museum of Endangered Sounds.
6: Mary Beth and her two friends created him to curate this site.
8: It's just so much easier when people email us instead of being like, hi, Phil, or Mary Beth, or Greg. You know what I mean?
6: Told ya.
8: We were deciding, well, if it's a museum, someone has to curate it. Should we put our three names on it? And then we kind of went the weird route and thought, like, hey, let's create a fake character and make it as believable as possible. And we created that, and it's so much fun playing this character, at least through email. And I'm sorry, I'm not sorry that we kind of convinced you that we were Brendan.
6: And he's not really a normal guy either.
8: Really into technology and talks a lot and super enthusiastic about everything and has weird habits about himself, like he owns 6 gerbils, and it has too much information to give you.
6: Anyway, the Museum of Endangered Sounds is exactly what you think. It's just a bunch of sounds you might remember, and some that you may never want to hear again.
8: Some sounds on the site are Encarta 97, Mind Maze, VCR Rewinding, Space Invaders, the game, and our personal favorite is the dial-up. When we first created our initial 12 sounds, that was the first sound that we created because it just resonated with everyone. I mean, everyone's experienced that sound, and everyone has their own story, their own experience, and it's kind of funny that something that sounds so ugly can, I guess, make sense. It could leave a lasting memory because it sounds so ugly. But now we're just glad that we could laugh at it.
6: But maybe those sounds bring back memories.
8: Especially the VCR rewinding. It's so nostalgic to us because, I mean, now we just pop in a DVD or stream from Netflix and never have to go through the process of rewinding. So it's, you know, you miss it. You appreciate it now that it's gone.
6: When you go to the site, you're presented with a note from Brendan that says, "Hi there. Welcome to the Museum of Endangered Sounds. Click a thumbnail to take a listen down memory lane. Click the thumbnail again to turn it off and play another. Or, if you like industrial music, try turning on all the thumbnails at once. Love, Brendan."
8: It has two purposes. One, for entertainment and just, you know, kind of the opportunity to go back in time. You know, just listening to the sounds. I love reading fan mail because each sound, it just resonates with people's lives and they just love sharing their stories, which I enjoy reading. And secondly, just education. I mean, my 5-year-old cousin doesn't know what, you know, Pac-Man is. They have such, like, technology is moving so fast today that I feel like the purpose of the Museum of Endangered Sounds is to catalog these old technologies forever.
6: When you think about it, the Museum of Endangered Sounds is doing more than that. It's preserving a bygone era, which many people today don't know existed. At the same time, it's allowing those who did live through it to share stories and experiences with younger generations.
8: It applies to all ages. Like, a 5-year-old would enjoy it, up to a 9-year-old who has told me they enjoyed it.
6: And about that 90-year-old fan?
8: Oh my gosh, he's adorable. This man in Germany, he's just from a small town, and he read about it in the local newspaper. It's just the most wonderful thing. And he was just saying how he used to be in theater, so he dealt with, like, a lot of old technologies. And again, naming sounds that I've never heard of, so I took it down. And it's just touching. It really is.
6: Still, it goes beyond just connecting generations. The Museum of Endangered Sounds has a worldwide audience.
8: So I think it covers a wide range of ages and wide range of nationalities and languages. I've been using Google Translator a lot because we've just been getting emails from all over the world, and it's wonderful that, you know, even if we all don't speak the same language, we're all from different countries and different ages, we can all connect with, you know, sound. That's incredible to me.
6: You can find the Museum of Endangered Sounds at savethesounds.info.
7: So sounds that are being pushed out of existence by newer technology. Very interesting.
6: So where did you take the Dying Sounds Challenge?
7: Well, I took it a bit more literally, in a way. For some reason, the first thing that comes into my head when I hear dying sounds is a sound that actually is dying. Like the sound of a turntable shutting off. You know, when it slows down and almost groans out the final notes. Like, yeah.
6: Right, something like that.
7: Yeah, so that sound is so representative of a dying sound that, in a sense, it's almost a cliche. And then I remembered about this smartphone app somebody I know made, which actually uses a dying sound, in my sense of the phrase.
3: Norbert Herber?
7: It starts with my old college professor.
3: I'm a musician, a sound artist, and a senior lecturer at Indiana University.
7: He's created this app called Baby Reindeer, an app which evolved from his son's toy.
3: And I think it's called something like Bedtime Seahorse or Sleep and Dream Seahorse or something like that.
7: Ocean Wonders Soothe and Glow Seahorse, actually.
3: It has nothing to do with reindeer or creatures that walk on land. The toy is actually a seahorse. It's soft and cuddly and cute, big eyes and bright colors. And my daughter, who was 4 years old at the time, saw it. And for whatever reason, probably because it was Christmas, she said, "Oh, look, it's a baby reindeer." Which struck me as odd, because if it looked like anything, it was a reindeer fetus, you know, not an actual reindeer. It didn't have legs. It didn't have horns. It looked nothing like a deer, but that's what she called it, and it cracked me up.
7: Long story short, the seahorse reindeer animal thing, well, it glowed and made noise. Nothing loud or obnoxious. The point of the toy is to lull a baby to sleep.
3: When you touch the seahorse's belly, it would light up and it would play lullabies and songs that were kind of mixed with some underwater sound. So you'd hear Twinkle Twinkle Little Star or Ode to Joy. And those melodies, you know, were played in kind of a dreamy, slow way and mixed with some bubbles and gurgling and you know, it was meant to sound like it was, you know, you were sort of sinking deeper into the ocean.
7: Like many toys, the seahorse took batteries, and so eventually, well, they needed to be replaced.
3: First time the batteries died, I looked into what it would take to replace it, and I saw how to open the toy up, and it's actually, it kind of reminded me of that scene from Empire Strikes Back where Han Solo cuts into the Tauntaun's belly and it just kind of spews its innards. The baby reindeer or the seahorse was a lot like that. I sort of opened it up and all these electronic shell came out. And what it was this cold, impersonal looking robot.
7: Because the batteries were dying, the sound was affected too.
3: Of course, you know, I wanted to play the sounds back because as the batteries, you know, when it was first turned on, the batteries were still sort of good and it had some juice, but then they would run down and things would slow down and spin out. And I just loved that sound, the way it would detune the lullabies or transform the bubbling sounds was really, really interesting. So it was kind of the play on all of those things.
7: And that's when Norbert stepped in. He processed the audio by layering and stretching the sounds, added his own synth elements, and created generative music.
3: Generative music is music that is based on a set of rules that once they're set into motion, those rules run their course. Music happens as a result of those rules, and it will play for as long as the rules allow, or until someone stops that process, or if it's something that's related to a machine of some sort, which it usually is, when that machine is shut off, the music is finished.
7: And that brings us to the Baby Reindeer app.
3: People use it simply by turning it on. The idea is that the music plays and will play continuously. It varies itself over time based on the rules and algorithms that I put in place for the piece itself.
7: He wanted the music he made to have a general application as well.
3: I wanted to create something that people would listen to as they were reading, as they were drifting off to sleep, working, writing, you know, anything where they want something that's going to function like a piece of ambient music. You know, when Brian Eno invented that genre, he wanted to create space for people to think. He wanted the music to be as ignorable as it was interesting, so that their attention could drift towards it or drift away from it and focus on the cooking or reading or writing or whatever it was that they might be doing. So I'd like to think that it can serve sort of as a catalyst to any of those sort of activities.
7: But the real question is, does it actually work?
3: I've talked to people who have used it, and many people use it for exactly the things that I just mentioned. A girl I know who does a lot of babysitting said that she's played it for young children that she's taking care of, and it helps them drift to sleep and helps them relax, which I was just thrilled to hear that.
7: So much so that he tried out on, I don't know, his own kids.
3: Oh yeah, I've played it for them before, and they just sort of carried on doing what they're doing. One time I was listening to a linear version that I had recorded of it while driving somewhere with my son, and he just nodded off to sleep and looked as happy as could be, but he could have been tired. Who knows?
7: You can learn more about Norbert's Baby Reindeer app from our website at everythingsounds.org. And he also provided the music for the show.
3: Nodded off to sleep and looked as happy as could be, but he could have been tired. Who knows?

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0: Until next time, I'm Craig Shank.
1: I'm George Drake Jr., and this is Everything Sounds.
0: Hey, George.
1: Yeah?
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1: Mm-hmm. Yeah, you said that in...
2: You're
1: just going to play them all, aren't you?
0: Yeah.
1: Oh, and you're just going to keep adding more sounds.
0: Mm-hmm.
1: Oh, this is really annoying.
0: Yep.
1: Oh, there's... Okay, do you want to stop? Stop, please. Please stop.
0: Okay.
1: Thank you.
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April 1670, a ship carrying English colonists sailed up the Ashley River off the coast of Carolina in search of a location for a new settlement. They selected a spot along the river's west bank, came ashore, and christened the new colony Charlestown in honor of their king, Charles II of England. Among the settlers was Dr. Henry Woodward, who soon became an indispensable member of the young community. Woodward, a skilled physician, had also lived with the Cassabo Indians on nearby St. Helena Island, where he learned their language and customs. This knowledge made him well suited to serve as interpreter and Indian agent, a role vital to the fledgling colony's survival. Even before landing in Carolina, Woodward likely knew which Indians the colony needed to befriend. Shortly after arrival, he contacted regional tribes and soon received an important invitation. In the early summer of 1670, just months after the colony's founding, Woodward journeyed inland to meet with one of the most powerful chiefs in the southeast. The emperor, as the chief was called, ruled Kofatachaqui, a 400-year-old Mississippian culture chieftain that encompassed much of present-day South Carolina. Kofatachaqui was a well-organized society with developed agriculture, a centralized governing system that linked its villages, and a large number of well-armed warriors. Woodward's visit went well, resulting in an alliance with Kofatachaqui. Later that year, in September 1670, the emperor made an official visit to Charlestown. This friendship undoubtedly helped ensure the safety and security of the young Carolina colony. Woodward and the colonists were likely aware, through historical accounts, of previous European contact with the region's inhabitants. The first documented contact with Kofatachaqui occurred during the De Soto expedition. In 1539, conquistador Hernando de Soto led a 600-man army through the southeastern region of the present-day United States, searching for gold, plunder, and slaves. Accounts from the expedition describe the visit in detail, including a memorable meeting with the kingdom's ruler, a female chief the Spaniards called the Lady of Kofatachaqui. Although still powerful, Kofatachaqui was in decline when de Soto encountered the chiefdom in 1540. Old-world diseases introduced through contact with the previous Spanish expeditions were spreading through the native population. Before Europeans arrived, however, Kofatachaqui was likely among the most powerful and well-established Mississippian culture chieftains in North America.

While the lady and her kingdom sound much like an Indian princess myth, the story was well documented by members of the DeSoto expedition. Just outside of present-day Camden, South Carolina, as you cross the watery river on Interstate 20, look downstream and imagine the eastern shores that appeared 500 years ago. The virgin hardwood forest that once lined the banks are long gone, and dams have greatly reduced the river's flow. But imagine, in the distance, on a bluff overlooking the broad river, a Mississippian-style city with over 500 Indian dwellings. In the center, a plaza leads to a large mound, upon which sits a temple the size of a football field. Smaller mounds with notable buildings, along with many more dwellings, occupy the surrounding countryside. According to writings from the DeSoto expedition, this was Cofetachiqui at the time the conquistador and his army arrived on May 1st, 1540. The journals describe it as a town of great importance. For DeSoto, it had been a long journey to reach the fabled kingdom. Nearly a year earlier, the conquistador and his army had landed near Tampa Bay on the Florida Peninsula to search for kingdoms and treasure. The expedition spent the winter in Appalachia, near present-day Tallahassee, Florida. There, they captured a boy and his teens who had been traveling with Indian traders. The boy, whom they named Perico, told them that he was from a powerful inland empire that was ruled by a queen and was rich with treasure. Intrigued by the boy's description, De Soto was anxious to locate the kingdom. In early March 1540, with Perico as their guide, De Soto's army marched northward through what is now Georgia and eastern South Carolina. After a difficult month-long journey through dense wilderness and seemingly endless swamps, De Soto and his men finally reached Cofetachiqui. Apparently aware of the approaching army, members of the chiefdom met the expedition at the edge of a large river, now believed to be the Watery River, near present-day Lugoff, South Carolina. After several emissaries from Cofetachiqui crossed the river and conferred with De Soto, the queen appeared on the opposite bank. Attended by servants, she was carried on a litter draped with fine white cloth to the river's edge, then ferried across in a canoe shaded by a decorative awning. One expedition writer compared the scene to Cleopatra crossing the river Cydnus. The queen greeted De Soto wearing a finely woven white shawl, her upper body draped in pearls. After exchanging warm greetings, she removed a heavy strand of pearls and placed it around De Soto's neck as he bowed. The lady's entourage then presented the expedition with hides, blankets, meat, corn, and salt. The queen provided canoes for De Soto and his men to cross the river, and then took them to her capital at Cofetachiqui. This is thought to have been located at the Mulberry Mound site near present-day Camden, South Carolina. The Spaniards were impressed with the queen, writing, "We were very gratified and charmed, both with her discretion and with her great beauty, which she possessed in extreme perfection." They also spoke admirably of the people of Cofetachiqui. "The Indians are very clean and very polite, and more civilized than any who had been seen in the land. They walked covered down to the feet with very excellent hides, in blankets of sable and blankets of mountain lions. All natives were shod and clothed." Expedition writers were especially impressed with the city's huge temple, describing it as a very authoritative temple on a high mound, very large and very tall and broad, all covered high and low with very excellent and beautiful mats. They also noted that the steeply pitched roof was covered in intricately arranged seashells and pearls that sparkled in the sun. The cavernous building was described as the richest and most superb of all those that our Spaniards saw in La Florida, using the Spanish name for the southeast. Another expedition member who had seen similar buildings in Mexico and Peru said the temple was among the grandest and most wonderful of all the things that he had seen in the New World. Inside the temple's two enormous doors, De Soto's chroniclers described 12 giant figures carved from wood, standing guard, six on each side, their faces carved in a fierce and bold posture. Expedition members noted that these huge wooden warriors, some 11 feet high,
held elaborately carved weapons decorated with mica, copper, pearls, antlers, and shells. Life-sized carvings of previous rulers stood before raised wooden burial chambers, each painted with a portrait of the deceased. Within these chambers lay the remains of past chiefs and their families, their mummified bodies adorned with numerous strands of delicate pearls, fine cloths, and pelts. Throughout the inner temple, wooden chests were filled with loose pearls, the chroniclers describing chests filled with so many pearls that 300 horses could not have carried all of them. The queen and her people graciously housed the entire army within the city and shared their food stores with them. De Soto, however, sought more than just grain and venison. His quest was for gold and silver. Finding no precious metals in the city, he ordered his men to loot the temple, removing over 200 pounds of pearls, even stripping them from the remains of deceased ancestors. Hernando de Soto stayed in Cofetachiqui for 11 days, resting his soldiers and searching for gold in the surrounding area. He was surprised and quite relieved at the warm reception and hospitality his expedition received, especially considering the powerful chiefdom's warlike reputation. He soon discovered the reason for the subdued and friendly response. It was because Cofetachiqui was in a greatly weakened state. Expedition writings mention a recent epidemic, likely caused by disease acquired through contact with the Spanish in 1521 and 1526. The queen stated that a great pestilence had visited them the previous year, and many of her people had died. Food stores were low, and in the surrounding areas, the Spanish noted, large uninhabited towns choked with vegetation, and four long row houses full of bodies from the plague. Finding no gold or silver in the area, De Soto decided to move his army onward in search of other kingdoms to plunder. However, to ensure a safe passage through hostile lands, the conquistador took the queen hostage, forcing her to accompany them. After a few weeks of travel, she and her servants were fortunately able to escape and likely return to the chiefdom. No further mention of the Lady of Cofetachiqui appears in historical records. Despite the looting of their temple and their queen being taken hostage, the people of Cofetachiqui were fortunate that their encounter with De Soto wasn't more severe. Perhaps due to the intelligence, charm, and canny diplomacy of their queen, the chiefdom was able to avoid conflict with De Soto and his powerful army. Other tribes encountered by the expedition were not as fortunate. As De Soto's army continued their march across the southeast, they looted and burned villages and crops and killed many indigenous people. After leaving Cofetachiqui, De Soto's expedition spent the next 2 years searching the southeast in vain for a kingdom of gold to rival the Aztec and Inca empires. Finally, stranded in the swamplands along the lower Mississippi River, with his men starving and depleted, De Soto died of a fever on May 21, 1542. The chronicles from the De Soto expedition, written some 235 years before the founding of the United States, offer an extraordinarily rare glimpse into pre-Columbian America. However, according to anthropologist Charles Hudson, his march across the South caused much more devastation than Sherman's march 325 years later. Although Cofetachiqui was only looted, not sacked and burned, the chiefdom, like many other native societies, was still adversely affected. Though weakened by the Spanish intrusion and exposure to European diseases, Cofetachiqui continued to have a powerful presence in the Carolina region. By 1700, however, for reasons not fully understood, Cofetachiqui had all but vanished. In 1701, English explorer John Lawson journeyed through the watery valley and noted finding only small settlements of Congaree Indians. It is likely that the people of Cofetachiqui were assimilated into the Catawba tribe.

Early colonists in Carolina, observing local tribes gathering acorns and hunting game, likely assumed that these people had always lived a simple hunter-gatherer lifestyle in an untouched wilderness. This common perception, known as the pristine myth, promoted the idea that these were virgin lands, unaffected by their indigenous inhabitants. European settlers believed that colonization and civilization would improve these supposedly untouched lands. The English colonists could not have imagined that a sophisticated and powerful chiefdom, lasting for almost 500 years, had once covered a large part of what would become the Palmetto State. The pristine myth became somewhat of a self-fulfilling prophecy. Well before large numbers of European settlers arrived, aspects of their culture, religion, and especially their diseases preceded them. Encounters with early European settlers weakened indigenous societies, greatly reducing populations in many regions. Consequently, once grand chiefdoms dissolved into scattered tribes living in small villages. The large mound settlements were abandoned, and nature soon reclaimed the land. Within a few generations, the people who had lived in the region for centuries reverted to the basic lifestyle of their distant ancestors. We tend to recognize and celebrate our own tribes. But it's worth remembering that our shared human history on this land that we briefly inhabit may be deeper than we realize.

What you hear on PRX Remix is handpicked by two curators. We search the earth for the best sounds around. We're like DJs, but for stories. 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

0: I'm Doug Gordon, and this is Beta from Wisconsin Public Radio. Did you know that Oklahoma City is one of the great weirdo cities of the world? That's what Sam Anderson says. He says that OKC is as strange as Venice or Dubai or Versailles or Pyongyang, and that it's worth paying attention to regardless of what's going on in the news. And after reading Sam's book, Boomtown, I'm inclined to agree. Not only that, but Boomtown has one of the longest and most descriptive subtitles I've ever read. 24 words. The fantastical saga of Oklahoma City, its chaotic founding, its apocalyptic weather, its purloined basketball team, and the dream of becoming a world-class metropolis. As the subtitle indicates, the Oklahoma Thunder basketball team is an important part of the city's history.
1: When the Thunder arrived in 2008, Oklahoma City was kind of going through a little bit of a renaissance. It had been for decades kind of a laughingstock among American cities. It was a place out in the middle of nowhere. It had an empty downtown. It had no good restaurants. It had one functioning hotel. All the young people had left. And it was just kind of a place you would never think to go for any reason. And even the people who lived there weren't necessarily happy being there. Mm-hmm. And so for them to go from that around the 80s and 90s to a city that one of 30 cities in North America to have an NBA franchise was a huge leap and something that they took great pride in. And so the Thunder became this kind of symbol of the city's spirit, and people would gather in the arena to cheer them on, and they were really cheering on kind of Oklahoma City, this improbable story of this abandoned place that was suddenly felt like the center of the world.
2: If you haven't seen us lately, it's time you paid a visit to America's latest big league city, Oklahoma City.
3: This is Don Hollenbeck in Oklahoma country. In exactly 27 minutes and 30 seconds at high noon on this 22nd day of April 1889, you will see the biggest land grab in the history of the United States.
0: Oklahoma City has one of the most incredible origin stories I've ever read about, and it all started with this event called the Land Run in 1889, thank you. Can you tell me about the Land Run?
1: This was the story that, when I read it, I kept doing a double take. I could not believe this was actual American history that I was reading, and I couldn't believe that I hadn't heard much about it, really.
0: Yeah, me neither.
1: Oklahoma was, for a very long time, pretty deep into American history, Oklahoma was not a state. All the states around it had been set up, you know, Kansas and Texas and Colorado and New Mexico and so forth. But what we know today as Oklahoma was this space that was called at the time Indian Territory, and it was kind of the spot that the federal government used as European-based settlers came over and displaced all the Native Americans from every pocket of land on the continent. They kind of dumped them in Oklahoma and called it Indian Territory and said, you can have this land, you will be sovereign here, it's yours forever. And that held until the middle of the 19th century. And the Civil War kind of complicated that. A couple of tribes sided with the South, and the U.S. government, as punishment, took their land away. And so you had this spot in the middle of Indian Territory suddenly, very late again in the history of the United States, when everything else was settled, that was suddenly wide open and belonged to nobody, and they called it the unassigned lands. The settlers of all the states around it said, well, what are you doing with that land? We want it. And the government said, no, you can't have it. We don't know what we're doing with it. And so the settlers started invading it and trying to found cities there. And eventually Congress said, fine, we give up. You can have it. And here's how we're going to do it. It's something called the Land Run. And they allowed anyone who wanted land inside of this territory to line up around the border of it, which was 300 miles long. Something around 100,000 people came. People came from all over the world, from Europe. And they lined up on this border. And at noon, on April 22nd, 1889, troops fired off cannons and guns and things, and everybody ran. Some people had racehorses, and some people had wagons, and some people were on foot, and they went into this huge territory. It was about half the size of Connecticut, and they were allowed to just stake claims. They found the land they wanted, and they put stakes down, and they kind of fought each other off. And so Oklahoma City was one of the most attractive spots in that territory, and it went from 0 people to 10,000 people in a matter of hours.
0: You write about something strange that happened that very first night in Oklahoma City. Can you tell me about that?
1: Yeah. So one of the amazing things about Oklahoma City is because its origin was so late and so sudden, it was actually a media phenomenon in a way that the birth of a city tends not to be, because they are kind of these ancient things that form slowly. Mm-hmm. But in the case of Oklahoma City, you actually had the first train car of the first train that went down to the city during the land run was full of media members. And you had places like Harper's that were out there writing about the birth of this new city. And so we know what happened. And we have historic accounts from people who were there. And on that first night, which would have been a very weird scene, if you can imagine, it's just kind of this empty prairie that is suddenly full of 10,000 people.
0: You've got this great sentence where you describe it as part Super Bowl tailgate party,
1: raid of Imperial Rome, and sleepover. And you just try to imagine that scene and being a part of this sudden community of strangers out in the middle of absolutely nowhere. They say caterpillars were swarming all over the place, and it was cold that night, and everyone's kind of looking around wondering what's going on. And sometime around midnight, this call rang out in the air. Somebody shouted out of nowhere the sentence, "Oh, Joe, here's your mule." And nobody really knew what that meant. I mean, there were stories about who this guy Joe was, and he had left his lot for a while, and his mule wandered off, and somebody found it and called out to him, but nobody really knows. But anyway, somebody across town, because you could hear a voice, a human voice could cover the entire city at that point, somebody called back, "Oh, Joe, here's your mule." And it became this kind of little game in the middle of the night on the first night of Oklahoma City, where everyone was calling back and forth, "Oh, Joe, here's your mule," for a really long time, and just kind of fizzing into this new community, like forming this sudden identity by shouting this strange thing at each other.
4: "Oh, Joe, here's your mule. Joe, here's your mule.
0: And you have this great description of that. You say these words were a, quote, closed loop, an incantation through which Oklahoma City was going to chant itself into existence. Another fascinating event that happened in the history of Oklahoma City took place in 1964, the Sonic Boom Tests, also known as Operation Bongo. Can you tell me about Operation Bongo?
1: I love Operation Bongo. This was probably my favorite, even on top of the land run, which blew my mind so many times, this was probably my favorite historical discovery. And it happened because I realized I did not know the origin of the name of the Seattle's old NBA team, the Supersonics, which is what eventually became the Oklahoma City Thunder. And I thought, well, I wonder why that team was called the Supersonics. It's kind of a strange name when you think about it. So I dove down that rabbit hole and came out with this amazing story of Operation Bongo, which is, in the 1960s, the NBA was expanding toward the West Coast, and one of the cities that got a team was Seattle. And at that same moment, the United States was desperately trying to kind of catch up with competitors in the world in the arena of supersonic flight. The Russians were doing it, the French were doing it, and the USA wanted to do it as well. And they thought that supersonic flight was going to be the future of all aviation, and we'd all be riding around on supersonic jets from city to city every day. So they named the team as a kind of tribute to this project, which was based in Seattle, because Boeing was in Seattle. So they became the Seattle Supersonics. So you've got a team, and you've got this project of very fast flight. The big problem with supersonic flight, there are many, many little problems. One of the bigger problems was every time you take off, you create a sonic boom, which is a very loud, rumbling noise that kind of echoes everywhere underneath the jet.
0: Yeah.
1: And they thought, well, if we're doing this from every airport in the country every day, many times a day, are we going to drive Americans crazy who live under these flight paths? And they thought the only way to test this out was to actually try it on an American city and see how the citizens reacted. And I couldn't believe it, but the city that they chose from Seattle was Oklahoma City. And they ran this sonic boom test there for 6 months. They start launching these jets. They're going at obscene speeds. And out of nowhere, the people of Oklahoma City are hearing these cracking, thunderous blasts. And their houses are shaking. And there's these hilarious lists of all the damage being done in the city. People's dishes are falling out of cupboards and cracking. Somebody just told me that his father remembered as a kid a fishbowl exploding because of a particularly strong sonic boom.
5: Wow.
1: The citizens were kind of in an uproar immediately and started complaining, and the city council looked into it, and they told the Chamber of Commerce, you know, I think we might need to stop this whole crazy experiment. And the Chamber of Commerce said, no, you don't understand. Our whole future is at stake here. We have a chance to really make ourselves into a major player in this new era of flight. And so everybody backed off, and they let the experiment go on for 6 whole months.
5: So instead of driving Americans crazy, they basically drove the citizens of Oklahoma City crazy.
1: And they drove them so crazy that in the end, it killed the whole supersonic program. The report was just relentlessly negative about how people felt about these booms happening all day long. And the supersonic program never got off the ground in the United States.
5: Interesting. If there's an oddball cultural mascot for OKC, it's got to be Wayne Coyne, the frontman of the alternative psychedelic rock band, The Flaming Lips. And he still lives in OKC. And as you say, Wayne was famous enough in a slightly dangerous way. He was unpredictable to a degree that the conservative city didn't like. So what is the relationship like between Wayne Coyne and OKC?
1: I find it really funny. Wayne grew up in Oklahoma City. He never left Oklahoma City. He lives today in the same neighborhood that he grew up in, which is a kind of rundown area of the city, not particularly glamorous. It's become kind of cool because Wayne Coyne is there and you see him around doing his weird art projects and things. The nature of the Flaming Lips is just kind of endlessly experimental.
5: Yes.
1: And so you see Wayne all over town doing strange things. There was a period in the 90s where he was doing these parking garage experiments.
5: Yes, with all the playing the cassettes and queuing up and playing the same songs over and then having them played on multiple vehicles, the same song, right?
1: Was he'd lure hundreds of people to this parking garage.
5: Well, and you spent a night participating in one of his secret midnight art projects, didn't you?
1: I did, yeah.
5: Can you tell me about that?
1: When you get into Wayne's orbit, you become part of Wayne's various projects, and you'll get texts from him at all hours of the night, and I thought of them as a sort of bat signal from Wayne that it was time to go do something.
5: You become part of Wayne's world.
1: You absolutely do. So one of the things I became part of was we were out one night, and he just kind of casually mentioned, hey, I was thinking about, you know how like streets are really boring and they're all the same color? Well, I was thinking that maybe we could paint like a giant rainbow all over the streets in Oklahoma City. Wouldn't that be cool? And I said, yeah, sure, Wayne, that would be cool. And it developed that actually he already had the paint. He had a plan in mind.
5: Of course.
1: So at some point, I ended up at this house party with him, and it was 4 in the morning, and finally he said, all right, it's time. And he grabbed 6 of us, and we all went down to his house, which is this enormous place that everyone calls the compound, in the middle of Oklahoma City. We took these 6 cans of paint, the colors of the rainbow, and we lined up on the street, and we poked holes in the bottom of them, and we just walked around his whole neighborhood dripping these lines for blocks and blocks and blocks and blocks that made this giant rainbow all over the streets of his neighborhood.
5: We can't talk about Oklahoma City without talking about the tragic bombing of the Alfred P. Murrah Federal Building by Timothy McVeigh on April 19th, 1995. You say that you got to know people in Oklahoma City would tell you everything about their lives, every inch of the city, but they could not talk to you about anything they saw that day. And there must have been a few people, though, who talked to you about what they experienced that day. Weren't there?
1: Yeah, there were. I talked to people who were on the scene, and I talked to people who watched it on TV from blocks away and had this very surreal experience. Wayne Coyne himself was sleeping when the bomb went off, and his compound is not far from where the Murrah Building was, and it woke him up. He thought it was kind of just a neighborhood sound and fell back asleep, and then realized later in the morning what had happened and actually rode his bike down there and just stood there looking at it for a while and rode back home. I spoke to a guy who was the first journalist on the scene who kind of went right into the building and had to come running back out because there was another bomb threat. I mean, it was a citywide trauma that has lasted for generations now. And that, in fact, was something that people told me over and over again that was part of the Thunder's identity. People feel like the Thunder is this, I mean, it sounds trivial to say almost about a professional sports team, but people insisted it is this collective experience of joy, this identity that centers around achievement and happiness and fun, that in some ways healed or helped to heal or canceled out a little bit some of the trauma and the tragic feelings that were really at the center of the place's collective identity since 1995.
5: And 23 years later, I would imagine there a lot of that trauma and the psychic damage still remains.
1: Oh, absolutely. Absolutely. I felt myself drawn to the memorial at the site is really beautiful. And I think every day I've been in Oklahoma City, I've actually gone to the memorial. It's just kind of right in the center of everything. And it just sort of draws you through. It's free and open, and you just kind of walk through, and it's very quiet and peaceful. And yeah, it's very much a part of everyone's lives there.
5: Final question, Sam. You live in New York City, but do you have enough of a love, and having spent 5 years writing this book, would you ever consider living in Oklahoma City?
1: People kept saying that to me in my time there. They're like, this is what happens. People come here and they're not expecting much, and they get swept away and they love it and they move here. I have to admit, I've had my eye on a couple of properties when I've passed through and seen places up, and that's a very nice house, a very charming area. I could do it. My family might not go with me, so that's probably a deal breaker.
5: Sam Anderson is the author of Boomtown. He's also a staff writer for the New York Times Magazine. You can find out more about Sam at wpr.org/beta. I'm Doug Gordon.
6: When spring comes, northern mockingbirds used to arrive at a marsh near my house. Sometimes in the night I could hear one of them singing. They are called mockingbirds for good reasons. First, he's a robin, then he's a red-winged blackbird, then he's a song sparrow. It's hard to tell what his own song is. He has so many that he has heard from others. I don't know where he goes in the winter, but every year I wondered if he'd come back, and sure enough, he has not. Maybe the sonar activity of the world's fifth largest weapons producer, which abuts the marsh, has something to do with it. I often thought someone he was waking up might kill him if he didn't stop. Some are very mean when they are woken up. You could plant your seedlings according to the arrival of the red-winged blackbirds out there. The northern mockingbird seemed much less predictable, more vulnerable, and now he's gone. A bird can be gone like that, but when people hear things they don't like, the slow withering of the credibility of those who speak out begins. Quote, the inaccuracies in what she said. Quote, it is only a small group of loud complainers that are saying these things. Quote, he's just mad because he believes he can do whatever he wants. All the statements start that gradually over time deplete the replenishing of the urge to speak, draining the nourishment we receive when we say words we believe are true about a wrong we want righted, an injustice that has taken something away from someone. It is not a mockingbird gone. The possibility that we can all take part in finding out what is true just by speaking up becomes uncertain and is one day gone because no one bothers anymore. People don't like to have their credibility attacked, and if someone else is the prime manufacturer of what the truth is, why do it? It's a dangerous situation. Not too long ago in my town, the children's librarian was fired by the public library director. Who knows why? The public outrage about it placed the library in peril because people did not retreat from finding out the truth, both because of the shared ownership of their respect for this gifted children's librarian and their value of the library. A mediation agreement to solve the community unrest followed. The director who did the firing did not follow it. What is troublesome is that she had a version of the truth that she felt was superior to that of anyone else. It happens all the time. The Northern Mockingbird is gone now, I think, doing everything possible to disregard other voices raises an instinctual fear of extinction of voice and credibility. It is not a matter of where one sits on the right to left continuum of public policy or politics. Those who manage to enter positions of responsibility in the Democratic Party or the Republican Party or any staff position of leadership may be just as likely to justify their own actions by disregarding truth tellers and attacking their credibility. Quote, she doesn't have any proof. I criticized a senator recently and compared one staffer's maintenance of a list of Twitter and Facebook users who criticized the senator to Richard Nixon's enemies list and McCarthyism. The newspaper's opinion page, which has a committee system to vet submissions, has not published any of the letters I've submitted to them since. The legal system is only one venue in which the credibility of truth tellers is protected. Each of us plays a part in valuing the skill the Northern Mockingbird knows. Those who stumble into positions of influence then exercise every option to destroy the credibility of truth tellers raise the real possibility that those who spoke out will not be back again.
7: Once upon a most early time was a Neolithic man, and he lived cavily in a cave, and he wore very few clothes, and he couldn't read, and he couldn't write, and he didn't want to. And except when he was hungry, he was quite happy. Now listen and attend.

0: When I was young in first grade, in the first grade classroom, I lost my two front teeth 2 days in a row. I lost my first tooth at math and my second tooth at writing the following day. In math, I was right in the middle of a story problem, and I asked Mrs. Corcoran if I can go to the bathroom. The bathroom that I went to was the one closest to the old music room. The bathroom is right down the hallway. Turn to your right. Can you see it? Where was your closest bathroom? If you are a girl, please stand out of the boys' room. If you are a boy, you can go in. I wanted to get the tooth out badly, so I tugged and tugged, and I finally got it out. After that, I told all my friends. I lost my second tooth when I was in the middle of my snowman story.
1: I went outside before dinner and made a snowman. My mom called me in, but I thought and I told my mom that let me make a snowman.
0: I asked Mrs. Wood if I can go to the bathroom.
2: William, go to the bathroom and wash out your mouth.
0: When I went to the bathroom, I was so excited to get that tooth out. When I got there, I looked at the mirror and said, 1, 2, 3, and I yanked my tooth out. After I lost my tooth, I even told some people who were not in my class. I was walking around the lower school saying, I lost my two front teeth 2 days in a row. I put my tooth in a Ziploc bag because Mrs. Wood and Mrs. Washburn didn't give me a little treasure box. I got to write my name twice on the tooth chart. See the chalkboard? Look at the left side. That's where the tooth chart was. After school, I told my mom. She was very excited that I had lost another tooth. That's the story of William who lost his two front teeth 2 days in a row.

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2: 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I'm Joe Richman. Today we have a special episode. We're teaming up with NPR's Code Switch, a podcast on race, identity, and culture. You'll be hearing from them later in the show. But first, there's a long history in America of white people imagining black people's lives. In novels, in movies, and sometimes in journalism. In 1969, Grace Halsell, a white journalist, published a book called Soul Sister. It was her account of living as a black woman in the United States. President Lyndon Johnson provided a blurb for the book, and it sold over a million copies. Halsell was inspired by John Howard Griffin's Black Like Me, which came out in 1961, and that was inspired by an even earlier book in the 1940s. It's hard to imagine any of these projects happening now. It seems almost like journalistic blackface. But Halsell's book raises a lot of questions that are still relevant today about race and the limits of empathy. This is the story of Soul Sister.
3: How do you do, ladies and gentlemen? My name is Wesley South, and this is The Hotline. Tonight, we have a guest. Grace Halsell is a white woman who turned herself black and went to live and work in Mississippi. First question I'd like to know is just what made you go through this experience?
4: Well, first, I don't think any white person can really ever imagine what it is to be black in this country. I certainly didn't know. And
5: a white woman changes her whole body brown for 6 months. My name is Alicia Gaines. I'm the author of Black for a Day, White Fantasies of Race and Empathy.
6: My name is Robin Kelly, and I'm writing the biography of Grace Halsell. I've gotten a lot of flack, actually, for writing this book. It's like, why would a black man write a book about this white woman who tries to pretend to be black?
7: How did you change your color from white to black?
4: Well, I did it with a medication, pills that one can take.
5: She is prescribed vitiligo corrective treatment that basically allowed her skin to absorb more sunlight.
4: I could see a very drastic change just day by day. And on the ninth day, I actually saw a black woman, and she was me.
5: She also got custom colored contacts made to change her eyes to make them look darker. And she put on a shabby dress and tied a kerchief over her hair, and off she went on her adventure.
8: Soul Sister by Grace Halsell. I will no longer carry my identity card that has always provided me with special status, white American, member of the club. I will be going to a black country, beseeching, let me come in, accept me as one of you, a black among blacks.
9: This is the address, 291 Roosevelt Street, where Grace Halsell lived when she was here in Indianola. My name is Carver A. Randall. I knew ahead of time why she was here. I was president of NAACP in Sunflower County, Mississippi. Best I recall, she was about 5'7". Her skin was real rough and deep brown. You know, I thought it was strange in 68 posing as a black woman. It was dangerous. If the white community found out who she was and what she was about, she could have been killed very easily. And if somebody engaged in something that they know is dangerous, to me, that's either a fool or a brave person. In my opinion, she was a little of both.
4: 1, 2, 3. This is Tuesday, November the 19th.
6: When Grace was doing the research for Soul Sister, she used a cassette recorder, and she would record her thoughts.
4: I was struck very forcefully riding on the bus yesterday. White people never seem to see the Negro. That's like being tuned out completely.
6: And she would record interviews with the people she meets.
4: Tell me a little bit about what you were saying.
10: They treat you, well, you're black, and you're just going to have to be back here. This is your place here.
4: I'd like for you to tell me just how you got started in the movement.
11: Well, I can hardly remember a time that I really wasn't involved.
12: White people always come along and kick you around and wish that the Negro people are not going to take anymore off of nobody.
4: Everyone tell her name.
13: Joyce Moulton, 16.
14: My name is Joyce Moulton.
13: Captain, you tried to make me say yes sir and no sir to him.
14: Grace interviewed me in 1968. Guess what? I thought she was black. I didn't know Grace was white until I read the book. Wow. Hello, Grace.
6: In addition to interviewing and hanging out with people, she participates in a number of demonstrations. She comes up with this idea of trying to integrate a white church.
9: And she wanted to take some young black people with her. They went in the church and they stopped the whole service.
8: It seems illogical and ridiculous that one can be arrested for going to church, but I know that in Indianola it is possible.
6: Grace also gets a job as a domestic worker, basically cleaning white women's homes.
9: She can make all the white folks' beds, wash all the dishes, the dirty clothes.
8: Long before I have one job completed, there are new orders. Now sweep off the front porch, the side porch, the back porch, and mop the back porch.
6: She ends up working for a family called the Wheelers, and it's a key moment.
14: She was working, and the white lady had went somewhere, and the husband was at home. He called her upstairs, and when she got up there, he tried to rape her.
5: So she kind of wiggles an arm free and is able to pull the family portrait down onto Mr. Wheeler's head. And that gives her enough time to escape. Ultimately, she went back to whiteness after this incident. But the project is over. She goes back home to Washington, D.C. and begins writing Soul Sister.
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17: Our guest today is Miss Grace Paulsell, and Grace.
6: When the book came out, it was a runaway bestseller. White liberals and a surprising number of black people praised the book, but it was also very controversial.
17: 372-0766, it's the number to call if you'd like to speak to our guest. And you're on the air. Hello.
18: Well, Ms. Hassel, when you went to Mississippi and changed the color of your skin, was this for personal gain or why did you do this?
4: I did it to learn what it's like. I know black people don't have anything to learn from this book because you know what being black is.
18: Yes, I do.
4: Mm-hmm. But I'm hoping that white people can relate to me and identify with me and live through my experiences. And as
5: remember, Soul Sister comes out in 1969. We are now firmly in a black power moment. And by 1970, we've got Toni Morrison's The Bluest Eye. We've got Toni K. Bambara's The Black Woman. Black women are writing about themselves. And so Halsell's timing was just off.
3: This is the hotline. Hello?
19: Ms. Halsell, I have some serious misgivings about your book. I cannot really believe that any white person would not know how Negroes are treated when it's the white people who are doing the treating, doing the mistreating. May I have your comment on that, please?
4: Believe me, my intentions are good. Believe me, I didn't do it to make
20: money. My name is Dorothy Gilliam, and I was the first African-American female reporter at the Washington Post. In 1969, I was asked to review Soul Sister. I wrote these words: I am instantly repulsed by the audacity of Miss Halsell, after a few months of a half masquerade, to call herself Soul Sister. Her motivations were probably quite positive, trying to stir up empathy, but I think she was just so imbued with her whiteness that She didn't understand anything.
5: As a black person reading Soul Sister, it's deeply uncomfortable because she traffics in so many stereotypes. She also assumes that black womanhood is nothing but a story about suffering.
0: Let's continue, Grace. May I call you Grace?
4: Yes, please.
0: The mentality of the man who attempted to rape you. Tell me a little about that.
4: Well, the thing that was so really horrifying to me as a black woman was the way white men looked at me.
6: Now, the problem is, as I dig through the archival record, through her own papers, it became clear to me that the story of a white man nearly raping her probably never happened. She was a copious note taker. She took notes on everything. And there's no notes, there's nothing about this encounter. It doesn't pop up until she's writing the book. I think that this was a story invented after she had done her research and collected her data. You know, she'd heard stories about this. So in the book, how can she convey it unless it happens to her? That's my theory.
5: I don't think we'll ever really know if that did or didn't happen. I will say this. I have always thought that the attempted rape scene was very convenient. But at the end of the day, women are often accused of making up these types of stories, even when we don't.
3: And I say we have to discontinue this. We're about a minute over. Despite some of our listeners, they have a right to express their
4: opinion. Sure,
3: very good
4: point.
3: I say good luck to you on Soul Sister.
4: Thank you.
3: Ladies and gentlemen, tomorrow night we will be discussing...
6: After Soul Sister, Grace continued to return to the book as a model.
5: She publishes Bessie Yellowhair. In that book, she has turned herself into a Navajo woman.
6: She then writes The Illegals as a Mexican undocumented worker.
5: She found her calling, I guess.
6: She published 11 books. They're all about what it means to live in other people's shoes and other people's lives. And that's part of what she thought about as empathy. I think what she did, for all the faults, was a courageous thing.
5: Courageous? I would call her adventurous. Grace Housel deeply believed that if we all understood each other, then racism will be over. But that's not how this works. The problem with empathy is that it's seductive enough that people think it's enough.
6: I think I may be the only scholar on the planet who's somewhat sympathetic to Grace Housel. Grace made a choice to run toward the minefield of race rather than run away.
8: Nothing in my experiences prepared me for going to the South as a black woman. And why do I say I couldn't do it again? Because now I know what it cost me, psychologically, to bear for 1 minute in time what every black American bears all his life. Discrimination, segregation, injustice.
9: I need to go back and read that book again. I like Grace, but I don't think Grace had a notion of what it was like to live as a black person. No way. No way. I've been black all my life, but you know, there's a lot I don't know about me.
2: Grace Housel died in August of 2000 at the age of 77. She left most of her estate, including the royalties for Soul Sister, to Howard University, the historically black university in Washington, D.C. We want to thank everyone we interviewed for this story, but especially Carver Randall, the former head of the Sunflower County, Mississippi NAACP. For more than 50 years, Randall was a civil rights leader in his community. He died a few months after we interviewed him. As we said at the top, for this episode, we teamed up with NPR's Code Switch to dive deeper into the story of Soul Sister, and we're doing something a little different today. We're passing the mic over to the hosts of Code Switch, Gene Denby and Shireen Marisol Meraji.
21: Gene?
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2: Code Switch. So as you heard, Alicia Gaines and Robin Kelly were trying to make sense of these Code Switch to dive deeper into the story of Soul Sister. And we're doing something a little different today. We're passing the mic over to the hosts of Code Switch, Gene Denby and Shereen Marisol Meraji.

0: Black for a Day, White Fantasies of Race and Empathy, and that book looks at a bunch of different white people who have forayed into blackness.
1: A bunch of different white people who have forayed into blackness. I just needed to repeat that.
0: Bunch. More than one. And Alicia, who was a professor at Florida State, she writes about the period of Halsell's life that's depicted in Soul Sister specifically. Mm-hmm. But Robin, who is a professor at UCLA, his forthcoming book looks at the wider sweep of Grace Halsell's life. So I got a chance to pick their brains about what Grace Halsell's escapades sought to accomplish when it came to racial justice and whether they thought she accomplished them. Here's Alicia.
2: It's a good question. It's a question I'm still wrestling with. I think that when we sort of wholeheartedly embrace empathy as a solution to racial justice, that's not enough. And often we don't talk about sort of the power dynamics that happen when you're trying to stand in someone else's shoes, or in the case of Halsell, literally standing in someone else's skin. I think that the empathetic impulse can be useful when it mobilizes an action or mobilizes actual solidarity. But when it's just sort of, oh, wow, I really feel deeply about that thing, I'm really trying to understand, and now I do, that's the failure to me.
3: I don't think Soul Sister produced much empathy on the part of the audience she was trying to reach, which was white readers. And the unfortunate thing about the way the story is told is you don't actually get deep into the way that black people as a collective, dealt with each other, dealt with the movement, dealt with the modes of oppression. So she comes out of it with a wrong-headed understanding of what's the problem. Mm. Part of the problem is, you know, empathy itself doesn't always produce a moral response. You know, and this is, Paul Bloom wrote this book called Against Empathy. He makes many claims, but the most important might be that we have limited capacity for feeling the pain of others. What we do is we tend to identify not with collective, not with movements, but with individuals. Mm-hmm. And we then identify with those individuals, which then reinforce exclusion. It could reinforce racism. It could reinforce sexism, ethnocentrism. And in the case of Grace Halsell, or maybe all these kinds of racial experiments, part of Bloom's argument is that we're not able to sort of literally step outside of ourselves and our subjectivity to become someone else. What we do is we lob onto those people we identify with. One of the brilliant things that Alicia talks about in her book, for example, is the way that Grace Halsell pathologized sexuality and gender, specifically because there are these queer characters who come up in her story. And she comes to this really bizarre conclusion that the lesbians with whom she's living in this guest house and the trans man who's working in the restaurant are somehow denied the right to be real men and real women because of racism. That is, her attempt to identify with the other still depends on identifying with herself in the other. That is, a cisgender, heterosexual white woman as a black woman.
2: Robin brings up, out of a very weird book, one of the weirder moments, which is she kind of looks around this guest house and realizes, oh my God, these are lesbians. and in so doing, she basically like says that they're not real men and women because of racism, and then kind of dismisses queer black folks as not being authentically black. She does this move again when she is working in Harlem Hospital and the other secretaries are too, you know, kind of class aspirational, and they're too much like white people, and she wants to find authentically black people, so she goes to Mississippi. Hmm. But there's this constant, like, as Robin was saying, if she can't find the exact facsimile or copy of herself in the black women that she's meeting or encountering, then she kind of dismisses them.
3: By the way, I should mention that her time in Mississippi amounted to little less than 3 weeks.
0: So she was in and out.
3: She was in and out. She only really worked as a domestic for 2 days altogether. Mm-hmm. Her time in Harlem came out to, I think, I calculated about 4 weeks. She spent as much time in the Virgin Islands darkening herself as she spent in Harlem.
0: Wow.
3: So it's not like she spent a year or 6 months, you know.
0: It wasn't like a deep dive. She was just

0: A tourist.
1: Basically, yes, a tourist. And again, the Mississippi experience was sharply different from the New York experience. Though, in New York, she tells a story about showing up with $20 in her pocket and a shabby dress and trying to live like a black woman. Well, as soon as she got there, she deposited $200 in her bank account at Freedom National Bank.
0: $200 in 1969 money.
1: Oh, yeah, 1968. And then a couple of times, you know, she would leave her apartment or boarding house or guest house and go to the Upper East Side, and she was having an affair with Peter Lisagor, the very famous Washington Post journalist. And so she'd spend the night with him, and this one letter she wrote where she talks about how she's in this luxury hotel with Peter Lisagor, and she looks in the mirror, she sees herself dark, and she just hated herself.
0: Wow.
1: You know, that's not in the book. But how she was so ugly and would he find her attractive. So she was able to escape and find some respite among the sort of suffering she talked about in Harlem.
0: It reminds me of one of those jokes you always hear folks say, like, you couldn't survive a month in Muskin. You know what I mean? She literally had to, like, take a self-care break and just opt out.
1: Absolutely.
2: Wow.
0: Alicia, has anyone who's tried to do this done this, like, relatively respectfully and thoughtfully?
2: I mean, I know I sound like a cynic, but I don't think so. There is a horrible, like, reality TV show in 2006, which I talk about in the book, called Black White. And it's two families, one black, one white, and they, like, switch races, like Hollywood-style prosthetics and makeup. And there's a brief moment where the born white daughter, Rose,
3: I've never experienced what it's like to be treated black,
2: has this conversation with her mother, and she's just realizing that this ain't it. This, the fact that she's, you know, black, and that she's got this newly textured hair, and she's learning slam poetry. She realizes in the project, this is not how we're connecting. Like, this is not understanding. She's like, I am briefly flirting with an understanding, but there's so much I'm realizing that I just won't know. Mm-hmm. And it's like the closest someone who's done this that I've talked about gets to making that declaration very clear. Mm-hmm. I mean, this only happens after a few days of this. She later outs herself to her slam poetry class and tells him, like, look, I'm a white girl, I can't do this. And so that kind of level of self-awareness was helpful, but I don't think many of them are pulling this off thoughtfully. I mean, you can think about where I end the book with Rachel Dolezal. I mean, she's still out here in these streets.
0: I was hoping we were going to get this whole thing without invoking the name.
2: Of course we can't. Of course we can't. She's still hanging on after the critiques, after her own sons are kind of begging her to stop. And to me, it's just the ultimate evidence of white privilege is just to, in the face of critique, keep doing it.
0: It seemed like a central point of disagreement between the two of you is whether or how much Grace Halsell's motives mattered in the end. But it doesn't actually sound like y'all are that far apart on this.
1: So, in some ways, I actually don't think her motives matter if we isolate her story to Soul Sister. To me, Soul Sister was unintentional, but it became a way to think about colonialism.
0: Hmm.
1: And the analogy of colonialism became the window, the framework, for her to understand the reservation, the barrio, the border, and later the occupied territories in the West Bank. That's, to me, where the motivation matters. But when you actually get to her within that bubble of Soul Sister, her motivation was complicated. Some of it was for money.
0: Mm-hmm.
1: Because she was struggling. Some of it was for fame. Some of it was, you know, she starts out saying, like, I'm trying to write this for white people. But then when she talks to her publicist, Oliphield Dukes, who's black, she has a whole black team of publicists. She's like, I want the black people to love this book. And she feels bad when people in Chicago come out and protest after the Ebony article comes out, mm-hmm. excerpting the book. And she's like, well, what's wrong? What did I do? You know? And so I think she was confused even about her own motivation. And it didn't become clear until really toward the end of her life.
0: Hmm. How did it become clear at the end of her life? I don't want to spoil your book, but...
1: Oh, no, it's nothing to spoil. It's, I wish you could help me finish it. you know, toward the end, I think on the one hand, she recognized the limits of trying to walk in someone's shoes, the limits of empathy, that really there can be no radical empathy. But at the same time, she began to pull back with the lens away from herself, away from the individual, and began to think more about structure and think more about economy. And so one of the things she did late in her life was she went to Bosnia and she interviewed all these women who were raped. You know, it's very, very difficult work. And I think that her experience with Soul Sister and the mistakes she made helped her become a better journalist, a better listener, and to sort of become less self-referential.
0: Alicia, you sort of look more narrowly at the experiment itself. So I'm curious as to what you make of this question about her motives.
2: I mean, I definitely don't think that Rob and I are as oppositional as maybe the piece suggested. I do narrow down on Soul Sister. And so it's easy to critique Soul Sister. It's not a good book. It's a weird thing. I mean, and I agree with Robin that if you look at the longer trajectory of her life and definitely her later work, she is talking about system structures and institutions in a way that I'm very critical of the fact that she doesn't in Soul Sister. So I do believe that Soul Sister is sort of the beginning of developing awareness and consciousness around these things. But that's not my book, so I get to talk about Soul Sister, which is just, it's ridiculous. I mean, just like Black Like Me is ridiculous. And some of the conclusions that she makes in it, you're like, okay, that's, I mean, that's not very helpful, especially at this political moment. Black women are already writing about being Black women, even though she is... supposedly writing this book for women like her, that she could be using that privilege in a different way. I do think that her motive in the case of Soul Sister matters, and I do think it's complicated. I mean, she talks about wanting a personal experience. She talks about wanting to sort of open herself up to, you know, what she's going to find out about herself. So I think that's part of it too. But then that she can just take a rest from it when she feels like it in the Upper East Side in a nice hotel. Black folks don't get that luxury or option.
4: Yes, that is a very good point, Alicia.
0: It is a good point, although... Yeah, I mean, if we do reparations, let's get on this these hotel rooms on the Upper East Side. You know what I mean? Put that in the package. So there was one other part of this Radio Diaries piece that I wanted to get into with Robin and Alicia. Shireen, you remember at the top, they're talking about the end of Soul Sister, where Grace Halsell describes this white guy who tried to sexually assault her.
4: Yes. And there was some tension over whether or not that story was true.
0: Right. Robin wondered whether that incident happened exactly the way that Halsell described them in the book, or if it happened at all, which is a pretty heavy assertion, obviously. So I asked him to expound on what he meant.
1: There's a little bit of a question on my part, at least, about when and how and if that particular incident happened, or if she was trying to convey the story of someone else to create that narrative arc where the final sort of coup de grace is that escape from a rapist who's white.
0: And so you think that that was like a writerly embellishment?
1: Well, you know, I want to be real careful here because, you know, this is not about whether I believe Grace or not believe her, because there's evidence in the book I'm writing where she's been sexually assaulted before this. And I think that it's quite possible this could have happened, no question. But there's some other pieces of the story, like the fact that it happened in Clarksdale and she was only in Clarksdale for one day, and that's the same day she was meeting with Aaron Henry. It happened with the one person who has a pseudonym but no actual name. She has no notes on the event, but what she does have a lot of notes on is her interview with Nanny Tubbs, who basically talks about the violence that domestic workers face every day. So now, it could have happened. It probably didn't happen in Clarksdale, like she says, but it's quite possible that if it didn't happen to her, because she only worked 2 days as a domestic, if it didn't actually happen to her, she had enough evidence to be able to get that story in there, because it is the truth.
0: Right.
1: There's a truth to that, that kind of violence. It's not like it's fictional. It's really true. But it really makes a perfect narrative arc as a kind of liberal anti-racist to be able to say, you know what, my fears were unfounded. I found in Harlem a community of loving people, people who cared about each other and about me.
2: I don't think we'll ever really know, but if you take the text and kind of think of it as a narrative arc, it makes sense how she would put that in there. If she's trying to name something that's happening to the black domestic workers that she's talking to, but didn't necessarily happen to her then or in the way that she describes, there's a way in which it neatly, kind of almost too neatly for me actually, when I was reading it, kind of wraps things up and then makes the exit back to whiteness, kind of makes it feel inevitable in a way.
1: My worry is that to pose the question may open the door for questioning everything she writes. But to me, the irony is that sometimes the fiction is the most authentic. What didn't happen may be even more authentic than what did happen.
0: Huh.
1: In terms of her trying to project another life, not her own.
0: Alicia Gaines is the author of Black for a Day, White Fantasies of Race and Empathy, and she's a Timothy Gannon Associate Professor of English at Florida State University. Robin D.G. Kelly is a Professor of History and African American Studies at UCLA. Thank you both so much.
1: Thank you.
2: You're welcome. Okay. Thank you.
5: 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Our story, Soul Sister, was produced by Sarah Kate Kramer with help from me, Joe Richmond, and Nellie Gillis. It was edited by Deborah George and Ben Shapiro. Actress Susan Bennett read the excerpts from Soul Sister. Special thanks to Ali Post, our former Radio Diaries intern, who first brought Grace Halsell's story to our attention. We want to thank Andrea Hsu at All Things Considered, Yoe Shaw at Invisibilia, and Kai Wright at The Stakes, Leah Donella, and the entire team at NPR's Code Switch. Thanks to them, and thanks to the residents of Indianola, Mississippi. Radio Diaries is part of the Radiotopia Network from PRX. You can hear all the shows at radiotopia.fm. I'm Joe Richmond of Radio Diaries. Thanks for listening.
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8: 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I'm Alicia Zuckerman.
9: And I'm Dan Gretsch. It's winter here in South Florida, and as the temperature drops, the population rises.
8: About 700,000 people come to Florida each year for at least a month to escape the snow up north. They're the legendary snowbirds.
9: But those snowbirds are outnumbered by millions of elderly folks who call Florida their permanent home. They live in retirement communities all over the state.
8: Often their families live someplace else. And when they die, the family doesn't always show up to gather their belongings. Their stuff ends up in the care of the state, at the Bureau of Unclaimed Property.
9: Here's Under the Sun's Kenny Malone with one such tale.
10: These are certificates and lots being sold for collectible value only. Here we go, lot number 179. Hook it in for 100. How about to give 100? 100.
11: Yudavilla Rutherford spent her final years in Bradenton on the Gulf Coast of Florida. She was 91 years old when she died. In addition to two children and two grandchildren, she left behind a safety deposit box. Yudavilla's box was peculiar. Instead of stock certificates and jewelry, it contained salt and pepper shakers, loads of them, shaped like lanterns, and acorns, cows. Recently, Yudavilla Rutherford's name was stripped from her keepsakes. They were tossed into a bin with 10 sets of old pens and several broken figurines. They were labeled Lot 180.
10: Let's get on the next one. Lot number 180. 180. Here to go 650. How many get 50?
11: Florida's Bureau of Unclaimed Property auctions off items from abandoned safety deposit boxes. Year after year, tens of thousands of boxes, many of them orphaned like Utah Villas. This is the legacy left behind by many elderly Floridians. Unclaimed stuff. When Utah Villa died, no one was there to pay for her safety deposit box. After 2 years, the Bank of America in Bradenton sent her belongings to Tallahassee. The Bureau spent two more years waiting to hear from next of kin. They sent letters to Utahville's home and to addresses of relatives. No one responded. So her priceless memorabilia was given a price. $650.
10: Close right here for $650. For $650. Thank you, ma'am. Let's get on the next one. Here we go. All right.
11: Like that, Utahvilla Rutherford was gone. But I couldn't stop wondering, who was she? I asked that question to Tom Egler. He's the vault supervisor for the Bureau of Unclaimed Property.
7: She has a story to tell here.
11: His coworkers say Egler has a gift for dumping out a safety deposit box and piecing together a life.
7: Here's some salt and pepper shakers are made out of pine bark and old wooden barrels. It appears to me that she was on vacation up north and she picked up souvenirs. She may have lived up north, and I presume that she did live up north because there's a picture of her and probably her husband in the wintertime up north. She looks like a working woman, and he looked like a blue-collar worker.
12: What do you think those last years were like?
7: I think they were quiet, and I think they were relaxing. I'm sure she was retired, and she had a great life, and I think she was in South Florida enjoying the sun, enjoying the peace and quiet. So I think that with these items in her safe deposit box, she actually felt that these items were safe.
11: But once she died, Egler says, Utahvilla Rutherford's items were no longer safe. Like the prized possessions of thousands of other Floridians, her items were shipped to an unclaimed property vault in Tallahassee. The items were auctioned off because the vault gets too full. But why does so much unclaimed stuff end up in Florida? Bob Miller oversees hospice operations for one of the largest and oldest hospice companies in the country, Miami-based Vitas. He says people move to Florida to enjoy the final years of their life. Many also end up choosing Florida as a place to die.
13: What drives a person to make the choice that they make is intensely personal to them. So it may be having access to that important support system. It may be being with their grandchildren or their children or their great-grandchildren. It may be being able to see the sunrise in Florida, as much as they can while they're going through this illness.
11: I wanted to know why Utahvilla chose Florida. I called her neighbors in Bradenton. Some said she was quiet and kept to herself, but most didn't remember her at all. The Bureau of Unclaimed Property uses a database of addresses to track down next of kin. I went onto that database. I found two names that seemed like they could be Utahvilla's children. I spent weeks making calls. I got disconnected lines, wrong numbers, and then one afternoon, this.
14: Hello?
15: Hi, I was wondering if Allison was in?
14: This is Allison.
15: Hey, Allison, my name is Kenny Malone. I'm a reporter in South Florida with the NPR member station.
14: Okay.
15: And I have a sort of strange inquiry. Is your maiden name by chance Rutherford?
14: Yes.
15: Is your mother Utahvilla Rutherford?
14: That's my grandmother.
11: Allison Martin now lives in Virginia. She seemed wary of my call at first, but she became interested when I told her I'd come across her grandmother's things.
14: Out of curiosity, what did she have that was interesting?
15: Yeah, what really kind of got me was there were a series of salt and pepper shakers. And I was like, you know, what kind of a person puts salt and pepper shakers in a safety deposit box?
14: Right. Someone who's losing their mind, maybe? No.
15: Yeah, I mean, I don't know, right? And when I actually got there and I got to see the stuff, there was this little teeny oval with a picture in the middle of, I assume, her with your grandfather. And it mm-hmm. was somewhere cold. There was snow on the ground. It was, I mean, it was the most quintessential picture of sort of a wartime embrace. Any of that ring a bell?
14: No. She's from Maine. She moved to Florida. I think summered there and then eventually moved there when she retired.
15: So really all you know is that she lived in Maine and moved down here
14: Maine,
15: at some point.
14: So yeah, I don't really remember her. My parents are divorced. It's my father's mother. So that's about it. I don't really remember much about her.
11: Allison said that I really needed to talk with her brother in Maine, but she didn't have his number. They're not in touch. Then she told me to talk to her dad in California, but her dad wasn't in California. When I tracked him down, he was actually in Yuma, Arizona.
16: Hello?
15: Hi, is this Gary?
16: Yes.
15: I have sort of a strange question for you. I explained it all, the auction, the search, Lot 180. At the mention of every single one of his mother's mementos, Gary responded the same way.
16: Not a clue.
15: I asked him one final question. I guess just what does it mean to you to know that there was this lot of things that were really of no monetary value, but only sentimental value, and that your family didn't get a chance to look at them again?
16: Well, in this particular instance, my mother lived to well into her 90s, but she had Alzheimer's. And my father passed away in the 70s. And it's down to basically myself, the only child, and my children.
15: Allison did mention that there was a sister. You have a sister, Barbara?
16: Yes.
15: And she still is alive and down here?
16: Yes, but she is of a similar condition that my mother was in, so it would be little meaning to her, I believe.
15: That day at the auction, Lot 180 went to bidder number 605, Linda Bennett. She's a jewelry seller from South Carolina. She didn't want Utavilla Rutherford's memorabilia. She shipped the whole lot to her friend, a pen collector. Utavilla Rutherford's memories were the wrapping paper for 10 pen sets. Lot 180, worthless to the auction buyer, of little meaning to her family, had consumed 2 months of my life. It emerged just long enough for me to piece together one last fleeting image of Utavilla Rutherford. She was a widow from Maine. Her family is sprawled across the country, in Florida, in Virginia, in Arizona. She spent her final days in the warmth, her mind slowly fading, just like that old picture of a man and a woman in the snow. For Under the Sun and WLRN Miami Herald News, I'm Kenny Malone.
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19: At the Livermore Veterans Hospital, there are a few animals residents can see. Wild turkeys that run around the grounds, rattlesnakes that hide out in the dry grass, therapy dogs that make weekly visits. But there's one animal in particular that Bryce Lee is always happy to see, a baby harp seal. Now, this seal isn't alive. It's a robot called Paro that was invented in Japan. But Lee doesn't necessarily know that as he pets it. He and the other senior patients here have dementia or similar conditions. Paro the seal was designed to comfort them. It's a type of tool known by scientists as a care bot.
20: She's happy today.
21: Oh, yeah. She's a good little animal.
19: Lee is interacting with Paro under the supervision of Cassandra Stevenson, a recreation therapist here at the VA hospital. They're in a rec room surrounded by other residents. Because of his condition, Lee doesn't speak much, but Stevenson gets him to talk by asking him questions about the seal.
20: What else do you think she eats?
21: More fish.
20: More fish. I would too if I was a seal, right?
21: Yeah. It'd be handy.
20: It would be handy. You think she catches them herself?
21: I don't know. Not her, no.
20: No. Why not?
19: Paro is pretty adorable. It has big black eyes that open and close and follow your movements. It's about the size of a large cat, and when you pick it up, it's heavier than you'd expect. It weighs exactly 6 pounds, so it feels like you're holding a newborn baby. It charges by sucking on an electric pacifier. I wasn't expecting it, but Paro immediately drew me in.
20: Yeah, that's really cute.
19: It's also quite complex. Behind its fuzzy white exterior, the seal has sensors that detect touch, sound, light, heat, and movement, and it reacts in different ways.
22: We started using it with the residents, and a lot of them think it's real.
3: They'll bark at it, they'll pet it. We had one resident who used to sing to it all the time.
19: That's Kathy Craig, another therapist at the VA. Craig thinks it's a useful tool for residents who are antisocial, agitated, or sad. She pronounces the robot's name Paro.
3: We'll bring out the Paro robot and set it down, and they'll start talking to the Paro. They'll talk to other people. It'll brighten their mood. And if they're maybe at risk of wandering and getting lost, they'll, instead of that happening, they might sit down with Paro for a while and spend some time with it.
19: Craig says they're even doing a study on whether seal time can replace anti-anxiety medication. Nursing and therapy staff have also noticed Paro brings out a sense of nurturing and caring in patients.
20: Oh, she's winking at you. Yeah, look at that.
21: Yeah, she did.
20: Wow, she must really like you today,
4: you don't
20: right?
4: Use it that often.
20: Yeah, no, that's a rare thing. She's flirting with you.
21: Yeah, she is.
20: Yeah, she is.
19: In addition to Paro, live dog therapy is also available for the residents at the VA. A few times a month, volunteers come with their dogs and let the veterans play with them. Their interactions are very similar to when they play with Paro. In fact, the little white dog Bailey that visits frequently is the same size and color as Paro the seal.
22: Want to come say hi? Look, come say hi.
19: Veteran Bob Mountain is also a resident at the VA.
22: Hi, Bob.
23: Hi.
22: This is Bailey.
23: Hi, Bailey.
19: His mood changes immediately when he starts to pet Bailey.
23: Such a good dog. I like his ears.
22: I love the ears.
24: He likes to do that to his ears.
19: Dr. Jeffrey Lane is the psychologist who introduced Paro to the Livermore VA 3 years ago. He says watching a particularly difficult patient interact with live therapy dogs was the reason he brought the robot to the hospital in the first place.
25: She was screaming and yelling a heck of a lot most of the time. Medications weren't working, and all the other things the staff were doing weren't working. But one thing I did notice is that when the dogs were brought into her room, that's when she stopped.
19: But as useful as they are, Lane says real animals present some problems. They're unpredictable, they can transmit disease, and most importantly, they go home at the end of the day.
25: So I thought to myself, is there some way we could bring animals into her room and kind of leave them there? Wouldn't that be great? For practical reasons, we can't do that with live animals, so I went to the computer, you know, fired up the old Google machine, and found an article on a blog about the Paro.
19: Dr. Lane thinks there isn't much of a difference if a resident plays with Bailey or Paro. He says humans are wired for connection.
25: People are able to connect with this robot. I mean, it's designed to behave in a way and interact with the person so that you want to touch it, you want to pet it, you want to interact with it.
19: But not everyone is on the same page as Dr. Lane. Shannon Valor is a philosophy professor and a virtue ethicist at Santa Clara University. She studies the way our habits influence the development of our moral character, and she thinks there are a few ethical issues to worry about when using care bots like Paro.
26: People have demonstrated a remarkable ability to transfer their psychological expectations of other people's thoughts, emotions, feelings to robots.
19: Nurses and therapists at the Livermore VA don't explicitly tell the patients Paro the seal is a robot. They play along with questions about where it lives, what type of fish it eats.
26: Are we deceiving them? Are we setting them up to be deceived? And is this dishonest of us to encourage?
19: And there's another problem. It has to do with us, the people who are actually doing the caring.
26: So my question is, what happens to us? What happens to our moral character and our virtues in a world where we increasingly have more and more opportunities to transfer our responsibilities for caring for others to robots, and where the quality of those robots increasingly encourages us to feel more comfortable with doing this, to feel less guilty about it, to feel, in fact, maybe like that's the best way that we can care for our loved ones.
19: Valor says that caring is really hard, even for people with the best intentions.
26: The robots are reliable. The robots are trustworthy. We don't have to worry that the robots are going to get burned out, stressed out, that they're going to lose their patience. And we have to worry about that with human caregivers.
19: So Valor says she doesn't deny the potential usefulness of care bots, but thinks we should be wary of our intentions when we design them.
26: How could we help you take better care? Not how could we do what you're doing, not how could we replace you, but how could we help you become a better caregiver?
19: That means making robots that might challenge us, ones that make us work to form a relationship, and encourage conversations with others.
20: What kind of a seal is she?
21: Yeah, white seal.
20: A white seal? Yeah.
21: That's all I can do.
20: She's pretty domesticated, right? She's house trained.
21: Yeah.
19: Back at the Livermore VA, Bryce Lee is talking to therapist Cassandra Stevenson about Paro.
20: That's what seals usually eat, right?
0: Yeah.
21: The wild ones do,
20: yeah, that's right.
19: Paro could be an example of the middle ground that ethicist Shannon Valor spoke of. It's helping therapists like Stevenson do her job better. It's getting patients like Lee outside of their room to socialize. But by not getting in the way of human-to-human interaction, it could help us develop our caring responsibilities rather than deplete them. At the Livermore VA, I'm Angela Johnston for Cross Currents.

0: You know, today, there's your iPod, your iPhone, your, like, your music is everywhere. It's always with you. It's not like, you have huge vinyl records and people are like, they can just look through your backpack like, hey, this is the music that you have. Do you think that's just so different that it's kind of a new thing to judge people based on what music they listen to?
1: This is Linda, and I do think it's different now. I think that actually music was one of the places where it was safe to be out, to be able to go out to a gay club, up to a disco bar or whatever. You know, music was uniting us. And some of the clubs then, in those days, I'm talking in the 60s and 70s, were very mixed. So there were straight people, there were gay people, there were trans people, there were men and women all together. And so music was a uniting factor back then.
0: What is the song that best represents you and why you personally chose that song?
1: I picked the song Friends by Bette Midler. And I picked it because I remember when it came out and how important friends were in my life, because I could never come out to my family. I never did. My parents both died and never knew that I was a lesbian. My sister knew, and my other family who are living now know, but only in the past 20, 30 years, not when I was young. You want me to sing a line? Oh, you've got to have friends. The feeling's oh so strong. Got to have friends to help something not go wrong. That's it.
2: Very nice.
1: It means a lot to me to have friends. I think they're the most sustaining relationships in my life. And I love Bette Midler, and I love the songs. And she made the song famous in the gay baths in New York.

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1: La Terre est arrêtée à de la montagne. Le sac est une montagne, regardez les vaches. Montagne, regardez les vaches. Captain Kendall.
2: This is Moments of the Movement, Civil Rights and Change in America.
3: I'm Lonnie Bunch, the founding director of the Smithsonian's National Museum of African American History and Culture. The courtroom was the ultimate battleground in the war for equal rights for all of American citizens. And among the names of African American lawyers who fought on this stage is that of Matthew J. Perry, Jr. Perry was the first African-American lawyer from South Carolina to ascend to the federal bench, and the federal courthouse in Columbia now bears his name. But before all that, Perry was a young lawyer attempting to try cases in the Deep South, often before biased and racist judges.
4: This cousin of mine, in some way, got a person out of custody who had committed some traffic offense, just a simple traffic offense. He'd go to the municipal court. So this was my first foray into a courtroom. And the municipal judge, who was just a racist of the first order, received the other lawyers cordially. And so, routinely, as these young white lawyers appeared before him, he was letting them off with a $10 fine or maybe $15 or just probation. Finally, when they called my case, I went forward. So he looked up at me and he said, "Yeah, what you want?" I said, "Well, Your Honor, I'm Matthew Perry. I'm an attorney here to represent Mr. such and such." So he looked with a frown on his face and without affording me an opportunity to present evidence on behalf of my client, he announced that he found my client guilty and imposed a sentence of 30 days or a fine of $100. Well, I was crushed because of the unfairness of what, but what could I do about it? And the next time I went over there, something similar happened. And so on a third time, sometimes later, by this time I had come upon this idea. If you're going to exist here, you've got to find a way to get around this judge. And so I learned how to draft a notice of appeal. And so when the case came, I put the name of the client on it. And of course, very simply, I had some grounds that the decision was not based upon evidence, was contrary to the evidence presented, words of that sort. And so when I appeared before him, he tried the same thing. And when he did, I opened my briefcase, pulled out my notice of appeal, laid it before him, and I said, "Your Honor, would you please accept service of this notice of appeal?" So he was shocked. He looked up at me and he says, What is this? How did you know what my decision was going to be?" I said, "Your Honor," I said, "this has been your decision every time I've come here. No doubt in my mind." So I went up to the circuit judge and I got him reversed. Now, the next time I appeared, the reception was somewhat different.
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4: String theory remains a leading candidate for the long-sought theory of everything, one that unites classical and quantum physics in a tidy, elegant mathematical package. But nearly six decades after it was first proposed, it's still about as controversial as theoretical physics gets, with vocal proponents and critics and a whole bunch of physicists just trying to navigate the swampland in between. As a theory, though, it hasn't been stagnant, and in fact, a few recent papers continue this tradition it has of having surprising, almost miraculous mathematical powers to make things make sense. But does it make any sense, that is? Welcome to the Quanta Podcast, where we explore the frontiers of fundamental science and math. I'm Samir Patel, editor-in-chief of Quanta Magazine. Our regular columnist Natalie Walchover has been covering physics, including string theory, for us for more than a decade. So it's natural that she'd be our guide for navigating this quagmire. She's here with us today to talk about her latest essay, Are Strings Still Our Best Hope for a Theory of Everything? Welcome back to the show, Natalie.
5: Nice to be here, Samir.
4: Okay, so Natalie, what's the big idea?
5: The big idea is really this disconnect that I think exists between the way string theory is talked about for the general public and the voices that are loudest. The message people get is that this is kind of a dead theory, and maybe even that people who are still studying it have this false hope, but that actually it's this dead end. So a disconnect between that and what I hear from theorists I talk to, which is that basically people think, yeah, it could be right. And not only that, but there is a huge community that's still pursuing it and thinks it really is still the most promising kind of theory of everything that we have as a candidate. So I wanted to try to understand why that is the view you come to when you know more about this. And then, you know, in the course of reporting on this, I also am aware of this new approach to the subject that's developed over the past few years that's actually adding more life and more excitement to this possibility, string theory.
4: So in order for us to get into this, like why there's a disconnect between the critics and general public perception of it and the way that it's seen within the physics world, I think it'll help to have a little string theory 101. And I wonder if it's not useful to start at the beginning with where this theory came from, because I think a lot of people don't even understand that part. So can you start us at where string theory was first initiated? Then we could talk a little bit about how it's evolved over the last few decades.
5: So it didn't originate as an idea for a theory of everything, which is to say a theory of where all four of the fundamental forces come from. It actually initially started as an explanation of what these particles called hadrons are that were popping up in experiments in the 50s and 60s. So people would bash together particles and then they would form momentarily this huge variety of different kind of composite particles called hadrons. And physicists were trying to figure out what was going on. It was a force called the strong force, kind of glues these particles together into composite hadrons. And so what were the rules there and what was really going on? Gabriele Veneziano was a theorist from Italy who was working in Israel. And he had this idea, basically this equation that seemed to match a lot of the data that was coming out about hadron. So Veneziano came up with this equation and he actually had like an epiphany and thought of this equation. So it did describe this hadron data. So then for a couple of years, everyone was really excited about this equation. It's called the Veneziano amplitude. And very quickly, some other researchers realized that what it was describing is two strings ricocheting off each other and moving apart. And sometimes two strings colliding, forming a intermediate state, and then those move apart. So this Veneziano amplitude was actually describing the hadrons as being like little strings.
4: When we say they're like strings, I think this actually might be part of where kind of the public misunderstanding of string theory comes from. Mm-hmm. What do we mean by the word string in this context?
5: Basically, it's a band of energy, and it's a one-dimensional kind of line that's oscillating. So the original idea is this open-ended line oscillating, basically vibrating in these different patterns. And then you can also close the ends of the string and have a loop that's vibrating. And those are, right, the string can just do that, attached to itself or be freely moving as an open string.
4: And this is in contrast to the way that we usually think of particles as like a point, like, yeah, an infinitesimally small point is the way we tend to treat particles mathematically. And so Veneziano had this epiphany that if you didn't treat it as a point, but as a vibrating one-dimensional string, something interesting happens with the math.
5: Yeah. And okay, I'll clarify that he actually did not himself think of these as strings. He came up with the equation and other people realized, oh, the things being described by that equation are little strings. And there's always a question of, well, what's really going on with the point? What is a point really? How can a point have properties? So, you know, that mystery goes back decades before Veneziano came along and it's still an ongoing question. So strings actually get around a lot of problems that come up through the infinitesimal nature of points.
4: And this is, for context, this is in the mathematical descriptions we're using to describe ultimately the way stuff behaves.
5: Exactly.
4: Okay.
5: Yeah.
4: Okay.
5: But Veneziano's amplitude, it really didn't describe hadrons. What happened was, within a few years, maybe 5 years, an alternative theory of hadrons was discovered, invented, and that treated hadrons as composites of quarks and gluons, which are more fundamental particles that are fluctuations in this quantum field. And so that picture was correct and that became established. But string theory, this idea that there might be these little wiggling lines of energy, that stuck around and it became a theory about those fundamental quarks and gluons themselves, as well as all the other fundamental particles. Basically, people realized, actually, okay, so hadrons are actually composites of smaller things. And that's actually why they behave like strings, because you can imagine two things stuck together and wiggling around each other as the, mm-hmm, two ends of strings. But those smaller things themselves could be strings. And in fact, when you have an open string wiggling around, that can give rise to all three of the forces that we now know to be quantum forces. We have equations for. And then when the string connects its ends and wiggles around, that closed string can underlie the properties of gravity. So in the early 70s, some people who would continue to study string theory, even though it was fell out of fashion, realized actually this is potentially a theory of everything.
4: Prior to this, and in other contexts, we don't have a mathematical framework where you can, in this relatively elegant way, connect the other three forces with gravity. Like, gravity is always kind of the problem here in developing a theory of everything. But people look at it and say, okay, this actually, if we think about this as a vibrating string instead of a point, and we are able to do things like connect the ends of it, mathematically, it does describe everything that we want it to describe. So what's the problem?
5: Well, there's a couple of problems. One is the strings themselves would be so small that we just have no hope of ever seeing them. We're talking basically if an atom was made of atoms that were equivalently small as atoms are to us, and those atoms had atoms, that would be the size of strings.
4: Okay.
5: We're never going to see them.
4: That's a big problem.
5: It's a big problem.
4: That stops us from making predictions and then testing them on the basis of this theory.
5: Yeah.
4: Right.
5: Yeah.
4: Okay.
5: Another problem is very early on, again, it was realized that in order for the math of string theory to really make sense, there have to be, initially it was 26 dimensions of space-time, and then later it changed to 10 because of an extra symmetry. It wasn't recognized originally. So there have to be 10 space-time dimensions, which means that we have to swallow the idea that there are six hidden dimensions of space. That was a bitter pill. You know, it's still probably one of the main criticisms of string theory is that's just, a lot of people would say, well, it's a 10-dimensional theory, therefore it's not the theory of our world. String theory,
4: because our world is four dimensions. That we can perceive. We don't know that there aren't six other dimensions.
5: Yeah.
4: But it is a complicated thing to say that in order for this to work, there has to be six other dimensions that are too small or in some direction that we can't have ever possibly see them.
5: Yeah, yeah. So it's a really big stumbling block for people. And then another problem was realized based on how those dimensions are organized, what configuration they're in. The idea is they're all bundled up together on small scales. So if you could zoom in really small, you would suddenly see that in every position in our big four dimensions, you can actually move a short way in some additional dimensions, six additional ones. But the way those six dimensions are all curled up affects the pattern of how the strings vibrate in the dimensions. So it's almost like a flute changing size will change the sound of the sound waves inside the flute. So the states you get in the universe, the fields, the set of particles depends on the configuration of those small dimensions. And no one has found the configuration of those small dimensions that could underlie the exact set of quantum fields and particles in our world. And the hope of finding the exact configuration is kind of hopeless because there's so many possibilities.
4: Right.
5: So it's like looking through the biggest haystack you can ever imagine.
4: So we see here some of the criticisms and why they would resonate with people, right? Which is that mathematically, this theory does a lot, but it asks a lot of us, which is to say, it's very complicated. It needs six other dimensions. It is hard to visualize. And then on top of that, it's impossible to test. And the actual specifics of how it would literally describe our universe are lost in an infinite, seemingly infinite number of haystacks.
5: Right, yeah. Right.
4: I guess so then the next question is what's gone right with string theory that has it persisting as a potential component of a theory of everything?
5: The thing that goes right always with string theory is the math. It's just very elegant and self-consistent. So the more it's studied, the more things work out. And there were two kind of big revolutions in string theory when everyone was super excited about it. The first one was in the mid-80s. These two guys, they were studying string theory when no one cared. No one thought it was interesting because of these issues we talked about. And it was just kind of on the fringes. So they realized it has this beautiful, almost self-healing property to it where these anomalies that could be a problem in the theory kind of all cancel each other out, and then it's consistent. And that's exactly what happens also with the standard model of particle physics, our current kind of best quantum field theory of the world. So people pay attention to this. And when that happened, it was like, okay, this is a unified theory of the four forces. It's self-consistent. Amazing. That's probably the theory of everything.
4: when they're in these theories, when we're in these mathematical frameworks and you use a word like elegance, what we're talking about is it's almost like the smoke to the fire, right? If the math is working out this beautifully, if things are canceling each other out in ways that solve problems, if surprising connections come out of the math, it's an indication that something about the theory that you're working with holds water. Because otherwise, why would these things just start happening? Like, it's just, it's an indication that there's something right about it, right?
5: Yeah, that's right. And the other revolution was of this nature. It was in the mid-90s when Edward Witten, famous, important physicist, realized that, so at that point, there were five different versions of string theory, like these anomaly cancellations I was talking about. And these five versions, you know, that was kind of annoying. It's like, well, why are there five? It would be nicer if we just only had one that everything led to. And people were realizing there's dualities connecting all of these five. One is actually the other one in disguise, where you're changing, you're making one of the variables really big and it turns into one of the other string theories with that variable small, they're equivalent. So these equivalences between the five all suggested they're really one thing. And that's an 11-dimensional theory, and the variables you can change about the five different string theories are all like almost different positions in this 11th dimension that unites them all. So once that happened, once again, it was like, okay, there's one theory here and that's got to be it. And, you know, it's really the draw is these mathematical kind of qualities it has.
4: To keep up though with the theme of the PR problem is that these kinds of advances that to theoretical physicists and mathematical physicists make a lot of sense and indicate something.
5: And, you know, it's really the draw is these mathematical kind of qualities it has.
4: To keep up, though, with the theme of the PR problem is that these kinds of advances that

0: into something tangible that people can hold on to. And now, and I think this is part of the impetus for you writing this essay, is that we're sort of at another place recently where string theory is getting another moment or getting some more smoke, as I put it. So tell me a little bit about what's been happening the last few years here.
1: There's this ascendant technique in physics theory called the bootstrap that's being applied to the question of, is string theory true? That has really kind of revitalized that question. So this way of doing it is basically you assume things that you think might be true about the world or are true based on what you know. And then you use those assumptions, you kind of put them in mathematical terms and pose equations that you want. And then you try to bootstrap what the only possible outcome could be. And what these amplitudeologists, people who focus on scattering amplitudes, have started applying the bootstrap to try to understand when particles collide and they get to be more and more energetic. And what these bootstrappers find is that based on various assumptions about scattering, about particles, about the world, you can arrive at that Veneziano amplitude as the only possibility for particle scattering at high energies. Another paper is more striking to a lot of people in a lot of experts. And that's a paper that assumes the maximal level of supersymmetry, which basically means there are these families of particles that have different amounts of spin. It's an intrinsic property, but they all share the same set of interactions. Like they all slot into the same equations. And so this supersymmetry really simplifies calculations. And so that's why it's so useful as an assumption. And by assuming this, you can again show that the Veneziano amplitude is the only high energy form of the scattering equation you can get.
0: But our universe is not maximally supersymmetric.
1: Yeah, our universe is not. The other way to read this is, if maximally supersymmetric quantum field theory is actually string theory in disguise, you know, if actually those particles of that theory, when you zoom in, they're really strings, then some physicists would assume that other quantum field theories, like the ones we know describe the particles of our world, also are string theory in disguise. That conclusion is a matter of opinion. So we're never going to resolve, again, this like controversy around string theory because of this, but it adds more fuel to the debate.
0: It's such an interesting negative space in science, in as much as you mentioned, it has this beautiful mathematical structure, yet it's untestable. We're not running against a brick wall. Like, we can make more and more progress in understanding that mathematical structure, and yet we still can't find out what the particular aspects of the six hidden dimensions are.
1: Yeah.
0: So it's not stuck, but it's also never going to be what we want it to be. I don't know if that's even a fair way to put it.
1: Yeah. And I think that's where so much of the sociology comes in.
0: Yeah. It's psychological, it's sociological.
1: Yeah. And it's partly because of this being just different than what happened in the past. Like, now physicists are asking these questions about realms of the universe that they can't possibly probe. And so the tools we have are just the kind of the logic and the math and seeing how they work. And some people just don't think that that's real physics and that it's a waste of time. It's something that kind of riles people up a lot.
0: Yeah.
1: So I think the critics have taken on this role of reminding everyone that this is not a proven idea, that other ideas should be welcome into the fold. And I think that, of course, is important to do, but it is, I think, they have set themselves up as the adversaries of string theory, when really they're not saying it's wrong. They're just saying it's stagnated or can never be proven right, or we should be going back to the drawing boards more than we are. Or
0: yeah, and everyone is entitled to their opinion on what like the arc of big science should be, right? That's fine. Mm-hmm. But I mean,

0: Like I noticed in your essay that one of the authors of one of the bootstrap papers is like, okay, here's the situation. We don't have to be emotional about it. That's almost, I think it's a direct quote. It's like, we don't have to be emotional about it. And it is a very interesting situation where like you can't avoid needing to state that. Like we are just like, we're calculating, we're theorizing, we're trying to understand things from the mathematical framework perspective where this all started. And I think that's kind of the bootstrapping ethos in a way. But we do have to say to each other and to people, like people in the physics world have to say to each other, like, let's talk about the thing. We don't have to get really emotional about it. And I think there may have been reason over the years to be emotional about it, but we might be in like a different place now. And it's probably not fair to say that string theory is stagnating exactly, even if some of the criticisms about it being untestable and unprovable remain valid.
1: Yeah. And I mean, he says we don't have to get emotional, but that advice did not work.
0: It does not. No, it doesn't. It doesn't.
1: You know, in the,
0: I don't think that advice has ever worked in any context in human history. Let's not get emotional about this. Like, that doesn't work.
1: But yeah, even in the impression I've gotten of the reception of this article, it's like so many people involved have something to be mad about. You know, people who don't like that these critics were even quoted, because why do these critics even have a right to have a say, versus people who think that they can't believe we even covered string theory. It's so dead that why are we even talking about it? You know, everyone is still feeling very, very emotional.
0: It's raw. It's interesting. Yeah. And we want to be fair and understanding and think about the actual science, but it is, especially in this case, just impossible to divorce from its own history, from our history, from what it can, can't do at the end of the day.
1: Yeah.
0: I loved reading this essay. I feel like I understand, if not actual string theory more, at least I understand the scientific / cultural context around it in a way that I think is really useful. And it gives this really great sense of perspective on scientific debate, on what we know and don't know, but also what we can and can't know. I think everyone should check it out. Thank you for coming on the show, Natalie.
1: Oh, thanks so much, Samir. Glad you liked the essay.
0: Before we let you go, we always like to ask our guests for a recommendation. So what's exciting your imagination this week?
1: I got this review copy of this amazing book that just came out. It's called Geology and Illustrated History by David Bainbridge. And it's just got the most incredible images of infographics that kind of give you a sense of Earth's history, illustrations from people kind of trying to understand how canyons or mountains form throughout history. So a visual guide to the understanding of our planet. And it's just an awesome book to look through that I feel like would be the perfect present for a lot of people.
0: Thank you. That sounds awesome. Also on Quanta this week, you can read about the parts of our immune systems that we have inherited from bacteria, and a piece about quantum jamming, or techniques to interfere with quantum systems or communication. We're going to leave you today with a different kind of strings. This is a clip of Alchemical String Theory, a collective of avant-garde musicians performing a live improvisational piece at the Red Light Cafe in Atlanta in 2024. It's more than just a name. Members of the collective say they're inspired by quantum mechanics and the vibrations of string theory.

0: If you've been enjoying the Quanta podcast, please take a moment to rate the show and leave a review. We'd love to hear from you. 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I'm Quanta's editor-in-chief, Samir Patel. 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The production team is Ali Budner, Deborah J. Balthazar, Genevieve Sponsler, and Tommy Bazarian. 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
1: This is Bird Note. Ornithologist and poet J. Drew Lanham often writes about his experience as a black man in the outdoors, both the joy of being in nature and the racism he faces in the field. Sometimes that's led him to bird in places that others might overlook. And one time, looking for sparrows inspired a poem celebrating these little brown birds.
2: Sparrow envy. Were I the sparrow, brown-backed, skittish, and small, I would find haven in thorniest thickets, search far and wide for fields lain fallow, treasure the unkempt, worship the unmown, covet the weed-strewn row. I would slink between sedges, chip unseen from brambles, skulk deep within hedges, and desire the ditches grown wild. I would find great joy in the mist-sodden morning, sing humble pleas from the highest weeds, and plead for the gray days to stay.
1: 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I'm Mark Bramhill.
3: When I was a little child, I didn't have a thing I could imagine in my future. That blank never really got filled in. I'm a trans mask person. I was on a trajectory to turn into an adult that, like, is completely incongruous with, like, the adult that I think I should be becoming. What's your thing that makes you a massive queer?
4: I am a bisexual woman. I did do imagining of my future, the traditional future of, like, a heterosexual person.
3: Okay.
4: Because I, like, came into my queerness later in my life. Now I feel like a teeny tiny teenager.
3: Yeah.
4: Do you know what I mean?
3: Totally. Now I'm 32. I feel like I'm at the stage in my life where whatever it is that you are picturing, it should have happened, or now would be the time where you'd be like, okay, let's do that stuff I imagined.
4: Like,
3: pizza!
4: Ali.
3: Jesse.
4: It's 8:30 p.m. What if we headed out into the London night and tried to find our future selves?
3: I like it. Jesse, what are we doing?
5: We're just heading out of New Cross to see where the night takes us.
6: Just past Surrey Quays Overground Station.
5: We just went past Bermondsey Station. London Bridge!
6: London Bridge!
5: We're in Newington Green.
6: Where are we going?
5: To Emma's house.
7: Hi!
5: So I have just a specific time that I want to remind you about.
7: Time? Oh, specific?
5: Teenagers.
7: Okay.
5: Someone says, who's the most likely to end up gay? And then you were like,
7: I point at you!
5: Why did you see my future?
7: Well, I mean, I sensed you.
4: Can you hear that?
6: Yeah.
8: Yes, hi. My name is Leslie. I'm a friend of your mum's and now a friend of yours. I'm nearly 70 years old. I'm a lesbian.
9: Is it okay to just let your life happen?
10: I find the universe tells you if you're going in the wrong direction, if you're following the wrong path.
8: It's just much harder for you right now, certainly with transgender people. But you have to go ahead and be flamboyantly living your life. These things are just natural flow. And when you're not in the mainstream, I think mainstream people probably have it, but they have more distraction.
10: Queerness is this wonderful kind of gift in that way that so many people don't have. To kind of just say, well, actually, how else could I be happier?
9: Do you find cycling to be like a meditative time?
11: Yeah.
9: Mm. Right. It's like about 1:30 in the morning.
11: Yeah.
9: We must have cycled well over 20 miles by now.
11: Do you feel like you're living your life?
12: No, I feel like there's something I should be doing that's slightly out of reach.
11: What's that?
12: Ringing my bell.
11: Do you always know that you wanted to have kids?
13: No, actually.
11: Do you ever regret it?
13: Yeah. Yeah, but you love them. They're beautiful people.
9: It is 3:30 in the morning. We're up on a place called Telegraph Hill. We've pretty much come back to where we started.
11: It's really nice to like give like an allotted time and space to thinking about something that I think we both think about quite a lot anyway.
9: It can be a conscious, active choice going through the world open and flexible about what being happy and fulfilled could look like over the course of all the decades of your life.
11: Mm.
9: The sun is actually starting to come up, like the sky's getting lighter.
11: Yeah.
9: That's mad. This piece was produced by Jess Lawson and Arlie Adlington as part of the 24-hour radio race from KCRW's Independent Producer Project.
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15: It's to the best of our knowledge. I'm Anne Strange Champs. There was a time when the phrase pop music was a put-down. That meant musical junk food. Pop, as in soda pop and popcorn. Empty sonic calories. But you know, people like pop music. It's fun, and it makes us happy. And at a certain point, even music critics got tired of dissing it and switched to celebrating it. Kalafasana came up as a music critic during that era. From 2000 to 2008, he covered the rock and roll, hip-hop, and pop music scenes for the New York Times, then moved to the New Yorker. Now he's written a history of popular music called Major Labels. And so just to get the term straight, Steve Paulson asked, what exactly pop music is?
16: Pop music is the music that critics aren't very good at talking about, right? Pop music is defined in some ways by the idea that it doesn't get respect. In my book, I write about how in the 60s, everything's all kind of mixed up. When people say pop music, they're talking about all this stuff that the young people like. They're talking about the Beatles and the Supremes and the Temptations and all this stuff, right? And something that starts happening, especially in the 70s, is that pop starts to be used as an insult. Pop is a pejorative term. It means that you've left your genre behind, or maybe you never had one. You used to be a rock and roll singer, but now you've gone pop. You used to be country, now you've gone pop. But ever since, I would argue, ever since the 1980s, you've also had musicians who are waving the flag of pop. In the 1980s, acts in the UK like Boy George started to say, wait a second, we don't want to be rock and roll. We don't want to be punk rock. We want to be pop.
17: Do you really want to hurt me?
16: We think pop is actually cooler than rock and roll. We love being pop. By the time you get to NSYNC and the Backstreet Boys in the late 90s and the early 2000s, they're happy to be pop. And these days, when you think about someone like Katy Perry, who's happy to be pop, Lady Gaga doing art pop, it's gone from being a pejorative term. Now, many more musicians are happy to wave that flag

0: So we have to talk about authenticity in music, which was the gold standard for so long, especially in rock music. We had to know that the rock stars were bearing their souls, that they had earned it. But for the biggest pop acts today, like BTS or Katy Perry or Lady Gaga, I mean, does authenticity matter?
1: Authenticity is another one of these words that's a little hard to define, but I think authenticity is really hard to escape. The idea that from music you're getting some sort of connection to something that feels quote unquote real, I think that's something that people really look for. For a long time, especially, but not only among music critics, there was this idea that authenticity meant rock and roll. It meant loud guitars, scruffy and slightly imperfect vocals. Born down in a dead man's town. There were all these aesthetic things that were thought to be linked to authenticity. And what happened was people realized, like, oh, that's not the only way to make music that feels somehow real. There's a sense of authenticity in Madonna, even though Madonna is more about music videos than concerts. But again, when you look at the fans of someone like Madonna, they're going to have really strong ideas about what she's doing, what makes her great, what makes her better than someone else. And so I think that, again, if you define authenticity broadly enough, there's really no getting around it. Express yourself.
0: So to sort of try to get at what has changed about pop music, let's say in the last couple of decades, I want to go back to this famous essay that you wrote in 2004 that you called The Rap Against Rockism, which became quite influential. What was your basic argument?
1: So I was picking up an argument that had actually begun in the 80s in the UK. And this was this argument about this word, rockism. It started as kind of a joke, this idea that maybe rock and roll was boring. Maybe punk is dead, and maybe we're sick of this thing about a guy getting on stage with a guitar, and maybe we're going to embrace something that's more colorful, more fun, more feminine, more accessible. And so there was
0: this sense of the great, you know, the auteurs of the rock world, Bob Dylan, Bruce Springsteen,
1: right?
0: These old straight white guys. There's something a little passé about them.
1: Yeah, there's this idea that this is passé, this is dour, this is no fun. We're going to have fun. We're going to celebrate the fact that pop music is fun. And more than that, there was also a sense that we're going to rethink what we value. And so I wrote in my essay, it sounds funny now, I wrote in my essay that we should take more seriously an R&B group like Destiny's Child. and I think in the years since, we have definitely remedied that issue, and Beyonce is taken very seriously, as she should be.

0: Some people started to talk about the opposite of rockism, which some people said was poptimism.
1: Right.
0: A term I didn't use in the essay. I think it's a fun and funny term. And it gets at some of the complication. In other words, in the U.S. starting in the 2000s, when people celebrated pop, there was often a political edge, right? The idea that the old rock paradigm was dominated by like old white guys with guitars, and that celebrating pop music was a way of celebrating music made by women, music made by non-white artists, music made by queer people, as you see in disco and many of the genres that came out of disco. And so there was an idealism that came alongside this celebration of pop music.
2: You better call Becky with the good hell.
0: Now, I think there is something slightly incoherent about that. In other words, if you're celebrating what's popular, a lot of times what you are celebrating is the music industry. And lurking in the background of this discussion is always this idea of someone else being in control, right? This idea that the pop system is rigged, that whoever's popular is only popular because the industry is shoving it down our throat. When I became a full-time music critic, one of the most heartwarming parts of my job was watching how often record companies failed. How often they tried so hard to make something a success and it just didn't go. And how often the thing that became popular would be a real surprise to the record

0: So I would think from a music critic's perspective, things get really complicated here because, I mean, the point of a critic in most professions is to try to tell us whether it's good or not.
1: Yeah.
0: In a film review, I want to know whether I should see the movie.
1: Right. Right.
0: Maybe it's a little more complicated about reading a book review. You know, I want to know about the author's history, you know, why the book matters. But at the most basic level, I still want to know whether this book is worth reading. Does it make sense to pass judgment on a big pop act or a new album?
1: You're getting into the existential crisis that confronts every critic of popular music. You know, when I was doing it full time at the New York Times, I'm at the New Yorker now, but when I was a daily newspaper critic at the New York Times in the 2000s, I thought of myself as trying to tell people three things: whether the music I was writing about was popular, whether it was interesting, and whether it was good. And those are three separate things. I don't really believe that there's a meaningful difference between a song being good and a song being something that I like. I think those are kind of two different ways of saying the same thing. Or another way to say that is I don't trust anyone who says this song is good, but I don't like it. I'm like, if you don't like it, I'm not sure that you're a reliable judge to whether or not it's good or not. I don't know that that has that much meaning. And so
0: but you've also written that at the end of your time as a music critic, you kind of stop wanting to pass judgment to sort of tell us whether it was good or not. That's not where you wanted to go.
1: That's a very kind way of saying that I got a little soft, which I think I think either thing can happen, right? Some critics get crankier the longer they write and the more they're like, ah, this stuff is not like it was when I started out. And I kind of had the opposite reaction. I spent so much time in rooms seeing shows. There's a certain amount of Stockholm syndrome because at a concert, you're surrounded by people who are having the greatest night ever. They bought tickets. They're excited to go see the thing. And so there's a limit to how much you want to necessarily be a party pooper and say, these people are wrong to have a good time at this concert. So that might have influenced me too. And there's also the sense that there's just like so much music. Is it worth going out of my way to say this band that you've maybe never heard of is not that good? And I think that those dynamics have gotten stronger. I write in the book about how a lot of mainstream outlets have largely stopped publishing negative music reviews. But I don't think it's ever possible for negative opinions about music to go away. I think that part of loving music is disliking music. Part of loving music is hating music. Part of what it means to love music is to have opinions and to have an idea that this thing is better than this other thing.
0: Well, I have to ask you about one line right at the end of your book where you say, when we complain about music, what we're really complaining about is other people.
1: Yes.
0: Which suggests that, pop music in particular, it's really kind of about identifying your tribe.
1: Yeah.
0: To some degree, your own identity. You're sort of expressing what you like through your music.
1: And sometimes that can be really intense. When I was a teenage punk rocker, I was like, this is my entire identity. And I don't like anything that's not punk. I want all my friends to be punk. I want to dress punk. I want to be all in. And as a grown up now, I'm not all into any particular genre in that same way. But still, music is really social. We listen to it with other people, or at least while thinking about other people. And often, when we complain about music, that's why I say we're complaining about other people. Part of often what it means to say you dislike music is, I'm not like those people who like this.
0: Yeah.
1: It's a very human feeling to want to set yourself apart from other people. I was at a concert the other night at Madison Square Garden, saw the country singer Morgan Wallen, one of the most popular singers in country music, kind of a polarizing figure because he was pulled off country airwaves for a few months after being caught on tape using the N-word during a night out with friends. And so his concert felt like a tribal event. People were chanting USA and Let's Go Brandon between songs. And there was this idea that part of the excitement, part of the fun of this concert was that you were a member of this tribe, especially in Manhattan, right? You're different from those other people in New York. You're a Morgan Wallen fan. And that's a great example of the power that popular music can have to make you feel like you're part of something.
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5: I'm a little sailor girl dressed in blue. Here are the orders that I must do. Salute to the captain, bow to the queen, and turn my back to the submarine.
6: Dan Fung Dennis grew up with video games and movies that gave him a romantic image of war. That's not what he found in Afghanistan.
7: There isn't an orchestra playing when you're running through a battlefield. There isn't, you know, huge drums. It's just pure terror.
8: Hey, where's it coming from?
9: Coming on your right!
8: On the right!
6: There is no music added to Hell and Back Again. Dennis and sound designer Jay Ralph reworked audio gathered on the battlefield in Afghanistan to underscore the film. This is used to tell the story of wounded Marine Sergeant Nathan Harris, who back home in North Carolina suffers from flashbacks. Dennis says those flashbacks often start with sound.
7: The sound of gunfire, the sound of crying. It's often that you'll hear these sounds and you'll see these images in your mind as if they're a memory, but they become so intense that you actually stop seeing what's around you and you stop hearing it.
6: In this scene, a family trip to the drive-thru seemingly triggers the memory of a firefight for Sergeant Harris.
10: A corn dog with fries and a small Dr. Pepper.
8: Hold on.
10: And a quarter...
8: Hey, Will and Ryder! There's spring!
11: Well, he's using real sounds and treating them like music.
6: Gary Rydstrom is the 7-time Academy Award-winning sound designer of such films as Saving Private Ryan and Titanic.
11: So all the source for the music-like sounds during the movie are real sounds. Real people, real crying, real military equipment, often slowed down and processed in weird ways, and used like music so it gets to you emotionally. But it's all made from real stuff.
6: For example, in this part of the film, Dennis follows a group of Marines as they clear a village.
8: Keep watching that way!
6: To underscore this scene, Dennis adds a persistent drone made up of the sounds of war, slowed down to as little as 2% of their original speed. In another scene, Sergeant Harris's doctor talks to him about the dangers of the pain meds he takes for his bullet injury.
12: As you heal, you know, you're going to get stronger, you're going to get better, and we need to start weaning some of these down. You know, I don't want to compromise your quality of life.
6: The drone creeps in and over the dialogue as Dennis blurs the line between present and past through sound alone.
7: So I'm trying to convey what it might be, what it feels like to actually have a flashback. And I try to really lay those underneath scenes of normal America coming through Walmart, yet there's something still there underneath.
6: What's underneath this documentary is almost an inversion of a traditional film score. Hell and Back Again's unusual sound design, rooted in the reality of battle, brings the audience deep inside the story of a wounded Marine returned home. I'm Noah Nelson for Turnstile.

I said, this is nuts. And he agreed. I said, this is really nuts. And he agreed. But we're going to do it anyhow, aren't we? I remember a bitterly cold, it wasn't a hurricane, blizzard. And the radio and the TV were broadcasting the fact that all roads were closed. They could not keep up with the snow. But on this cold, bitter night, we were determined we were going to the opera in New York City. Gil had an almost fatal heart attack Thanksgiving of 1978, and the first real venture out of the house was to be a trip to the opera. Gil said, we are going. We knew that he would not survive another heart attack. We had him wrapped up in mufflers, and we had quilts in the car, and we went. We were in the city in 45 minutes. Never, ever did we fly like we flew that night. It was like God wanted Gil to be there, and he was so happy. Oh, my God. But don't ask me what opera we saw that night. Never did the orchestra play better or the singers sing better. They were singing for opera lovers, and they were singing about two doomed lovers. But don't they always wind up singing about doomed lovers, no matter what the opera is? It was the beginning of his second act. The first act was the first 49 years. The second act, which we were not sure would ever happen, actually began that night. And that second act lasted from the age of 49 to the age of 65, when he did die of a second fatal heart attack. Quickly and rather painlessly, actually. Then it was my pain after that.

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1: Hi, my name is Max Hing. I'm a 12th grader at George Washington High School, and I am a youth outreach worker and a member of our Gay Street Alliance at George Washington High School. My song, my favorite song, Well, right now it'd probably have to be David Bowie's Under Pressure with Queen, Freddie Mercury.

I don't know. It's just whenever I hear that song, it reminds me that the human race is in this world together. And it kind of reminds me of like the AIDS crisis and what happened to Freddie Mercury. He died of AIDS.

And it also reminds me of my cousin's father, who was a gay man in the 1970s, and he wasn't out. When he did come out around that time, he was still a good father, but he was like a kid in the candy store, kind of, in the Castro, and not a lot of info was out about AIDS. I mean, it was considered the gay cancer, but they didn't not necessarily know what caused AIDS. And so he was having a lot of fun, and he contracted it, and he died later. And my cousin grew up without a father.

always thought that if more people at that time, you know, cared about each other, even the, you know, the queer community, I just think if that they'd been more interested in it sooner and had informed the public, that maybe my cousin would still have her father here today. And that's what David Bowie's song reminds me of. Don't let our differences separate us, but unite us. You know, give love one more chance.

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5: I'm Emily, a planetary geologist.
6: And I'm Matt, a space historian.
7: And I'm Nick, a writer here at the museum.
4: So, we are not by trade film critics, but I guess we may be critic adjacent.
5: Three non-professional critics should probably make what? One half official critic?
6: You do know I've published film criticism.
4: Oh, okay. Yes. No. Back up.
5: Did
4: no,
5: you not? He
4: that.
5: Said.
4: So it turns
5: I'm
4: out
5: Matt.
4: That Matt is officially a film critic.
6: Yes.
5: No, he said he's a space historian.
6: Not,
5: that is
6: okay.
5: Not the same thing.
6: All right. I'm not an, you know.
4: Okay. Well,
6: it's my side hustle.
4: Okay. But the point is that there's a big, important new space movie this fall, First Man. So it's about Neil Armstrong from roughly the time he was a test pilot for NASA until he landed on the moon and returned safely to the Earth. Spoilers, by the way, spoilers. Neil Armstrong walks on the moon in the end of the movie.
8: I'm going to step off the land now. It's one small step for man, one giant leap for mankind.
4: We want to talk about what the movie got right.
5: And we want to give a little more context about the time, the places, the historic figures that don't really get a full treatment in the film.
6: And, I mean, Nick called them spoilers, but I think it's fair to say that knowing about the stuff that we're going to talk about will actually make the film better.
5: This film stars Ryan Gosling as Neil Armstrong and Claire Foy, who, if you don't know the name, you might know her from The Crown, who plays the Queen, and she stars as Neil Armstrong's wife, Janet, sometimes called Jan. And the film doesn't make an awful lot of time for any other historic figures that you might expect to see or hear about in this movie.
6: In my read on it is it's a very intimate portrait. I think the title really kind of speaks to that. It's First Man, that we tend to talk about Apollo as an incredible technological triumph. A lot of teamwork and management went into putting that thing into space. But at the end of the day, or for those couple of hours on the moon, it was a man in a suit walking around on the moon. So we get to know who that man was and what thoughts he might have brought with him.
5: This goes from 1962 to 1969.
6: Yes.
5: So just a really short period of his very accomplished life.
6: So First Man is based on a book by space historian James Hansen. If Armstrong as a person, if his sort of personality, his humanity really shows up in this movie, it's because of the hours and hours that Hansen spent interviewing Armstrong and family members to write that book.
5: Here's James Hansen talking about his book on C-SPAN back in 2005.
9: If I did not ask Neil Armstrong a question about something, I would never have heard about it. Because Neil never told me, let's talk about this, or let's not talk about that. I thought that Neil's own story was more important to tell than continuing the mythology that was there.
4: The movie opens with Neil piloting the X-15. The X-15 was an experimental program that he was involved in with NASA before he became an astronaut. And it's one of those things that if you know what the X-15 is, it's really cool and well done, but then the movie doesn't actually talk about it at all.
5: Can you guys describe what this plane looks like? Because it doesn't look like what you would expect a really fast airplane to look like.
6: Yeah, so it remains to this day the fastest plane ever built. It was not an air-breathing plane, it was a rocket plane.
5: What do you mean an air-breathing plane?
6: Well, I mean your conventional jet engine breathes air in order to combust the fuel.
5: Okay, so a little bit, if you've seen The Right Stuff, it's a little bit like that.
6: Bell X-1.
4: Yeah, but
5: orange plane.
4: A couple years down the road.
5: In my brain, it looks like a glider, right? Because it doesn't have that sort of like it doesn't take off. It gets dropped out of the belly of a bigger airplane.
6: I think starting with that X-15, that was really cool for me to see what it would look like to actually be piloting the X-15 and all of the sort of noise and the motion of the plane itself.
4: Some of the pilots of the X-15, not Neil Armstrong, but some of the pilots went high enough during their X-15 flights that they were later given astronaut wings. They earned their space wings by flying an airplane.
6: I see that plane hanging in our museum almost every day when I come in, but it's not very often that I actually get a sense of what it actually was like to fly that plane.
5: True confessions, no idea what that plane was until I saw First Man. I always saw the plane because it's right there. See it. It is right there. Walk by that thing 100 times, no idea.
4: The first few scenes focus on Neil's time as a NASA test pilot, which was also when his daughter Karen was very ill with a brain tumor, which eventually took her life.
5: Well, and there's a very cool scene where you see Neil Armstrong really trying to find a way to help his daughter. And I think it really highlighted the way his brain kind of worked and how he approached problems, trying really hard to sort of science it, right?
4: The movie is really about this intense compartmentalization and in some ways very effectively, but also sort of to the exclusion of a lot of space history.
6: Yeah, the focus of this film seems to be a lot on the sort of losses that Armstrong experienced during the Apollo program and in the lead up to it. And one of the losses that did make it into the film was the loss of his friend, Ed White, who was also in the Apollo program.
5: Can we put Ed White in some context if we're not familiar with the space program?
4: Ed White was in the Apollo 1 fire and by all accounts Neil Armstrong's best friend.
6: Well, in fact, they lived across the street from each other.
4: Next door. They bought land together so that they could build their houses together.
6: And one of the things that's left out of the movie is that Ed White actually helped to save the Armstrongs' children when the house caught on fire, right? Yeah. That fire is not in the movie.
4: Jan Armstrong's account is that Ed White leapt over a 6-foot fence without touching it. Neil Armstrong says he went through the gate. So Ed White was the first American to walk in space. During the Gemini program. During the Gemini program, Gemini 4.
5: And Neil Armstrong, after he was a test pilot, became an astronaut on the Gemini program.
4: Yes.
6: That's right.
4: NASA is really great at naming things sometimes. Gemini is really evocative. Gemini refers to the fact that there were two people in the spacecraft now. The entire premise of the program was rendezvous and docking, which requires two separate spacecraft. But the program was originally called Mercury Mark II.
5: Ooh. No.
4: Yeah, no.
6: The main objectives of the Gemini program were really the heart of the action of most of this movie. So rendezvous, just meeting with another spacecraft in space, docking, where you actually lock up with that other spaceship, and then EVA, where you're out of the vehicle in a spacesuit in the dark emptiness of space.
5: I haven't heard a lot of criticisms about this film in particular, but I think one of my biggest is that the history of missions or programs like Gemini and some of the other events that they highlight in this film are actually really pretty confusing as they lead up to the Apollo mission if you are somebody who doesn't kind of already know the order in which these programs occur and the importance of each one of them. I'd always heard of Gemini. I always kind of knew it was between the Mercury program and it kind of led up to the Apollo program. I think this would have been really confusing if you're somebody who doesn't hang out with a bunch of space buffs / historians.
6: / dorks.
5: / dorks.
4: Doesn't everyone hang out with space buffs / historians / dorks?
5: No, just us. Oh. Just us, guys. Just us. So the Gemini program was all about really trying to figure out how to do all of these different maneuvers in space that were necessary in order to actually start sending missions to the moon and putting people on the surface.
4: It was your orbital driving test. You had to parallel park, you had to,
6: The Gemini scenes really demonstrated to me why, even though it'd be great to see the Earth from space and all that, that'd be fantastic, I do not want to be an astronaut. I mean, the hardware and the roughness of the testing this new equipment just seems totally overwhelming to me.
5: Gosh, the whole way this thing was filmed really highlighted for me why I don't want to be an astronaut. Because a big part of this movie is the visual impact of trying to give you the sensation of being in what feels like a tuna fish can rattling around with some pennies inside and your head kind of bobbing around and the noise. And while I appreciate that they were trying to make that as part of your visual experience, I was really uncomfortable, and I know that that's maybe what they wanted me to feel, but I didn't enjoy that.
4: Early in the movie, I was really taken by how effective that was during the X-15 flight, during the Gemini launch. It was a lot.
5: Mm-hmm.
4: The filmmakers used 16-millimeter cameras inside all of the spacecraft to give it kind of a grainy, claustrophobic feel. They really bent over backwards to get it technically accurate.
6: Yeah.
4: Like he pushes the right switches.
5: So did they build those for this movie, or were they using some kind of flight spare that they were granted special access
6: to?
4: No, they built them.
6: They based them on the real hardware. But, you know, what one little inaccuracy that I want to point out, because it's actually kind of interesting with the hardware, is that when Armstrong and Aldrin were landing the lunar module on the moon, you see in the film that there's an alarm that keeps going off. And it lights up red, and you hear a sort of really annoying alarm sound. The truth is that there was no sound for that alarm, but they added a sound to kind of heighten the drama. But do you know what that alarm meant?
4: I do.
5: The 1202?
6: It was the computer telling them, look, I'm overtasked and I'm not doing everything. Let's just hope for the best.
4: I am a walking 1202 alarm just all of the time.
5: And the computer being what? Like what you had on your graphing calculator in college?
6: Right. So it's the guidance computer for the lunar module, which compared to today's computers, you know, it's not that sophisticated. Today, it wouldn't really compete with what we have available.
4: So the hardware was really accurate. The procedures were really accurate. The cinematography is really shaky. The visual style of the film was extremely effective, I thought. I was watching it and clicking through Life magazine photos in my head that I knew I had seen that were, I thought, the basis for several of the scenes, like how the living room was laid out, what everybody was wearing, just kind of the overall feel of the home life of the Armstrong family in the 1960s. I went back and checked. Yeah, there are a lot of outfits that they just completely recreated from Life magazine photos.
5: When we envision what an astronaut looked like in the 1960s, it's a lot of what, like white-collared short-sleeve shirts with some black ties. I mean, they kind of look like that traditional NASA person. Because they're really focusing on Neil Armstrong, everybody else who's part of the space program at this time, who is really important for the success of this program, fall away into the background and really kind of present this very uniform look to everybody else.
6: I think that the film could have benefited from just sort of taking a step back and looking a little bit more at the people around Armstrong, like the other astronauts, and even giving Jan a little bit more of a chance to be a full person in this movie.
4: I agree. They seem to use Buzz Aldrin a lot just to set up Neil Armstrong as this super level-headed guy. And Neil was super level-headed. And Buzz could be famously focused and ambitious, but not necessarily in the way that they showed in the film.
6: I agree. And I also feel like they made it seem like Buzz just was sort of dropped in to the program and benefited from the deaths of other astronauts before riding on Apollo 11. And that's not true at all.
4: No.
6: Buzz had a PhD in orbital mechanics, and he played a pivotal role in how rendezvous and docking would work.
4: And EVA.
6: And, you know, he played a much larger role, not just as sort of de facto antagonist to Neil.
4: Right. And apart from Ed White, he's one of the only other astronauts that really has a lot of personality. I can't tell the difference between Jim Lovell, who would later be the commander of Apollo 13 and was the backup commander of Apollo 11, and Michael Collins, command module pilot of Apollo 11. The writing is really not on the wall with those characters.
5: I agree that that's kind of a huge downer because there's a lot of missed opportunities. When you think about what the fundamental theme and message of this film is, you can kind of see why they made that choice.
4: They portrayed one astronaut as an individual to the sacrifice of every other astronaut's individuality.
6: Yeah.
5: Well, and it's a story about one person rather than a story about, I mean, I would argue that this isn't a story about the lunar landing.
4: I would agree.
6: Yeah, no, it's about that one man, the first man. So the decisions make sense in that context, but I think it's still okay to feel like other people got a little shortchanged. These were real historical actors.
4: So the other astronauts are by and large missing. What else isn't in this movie that people should know about? If they see this movie and love it and want to understand more about the era, what's not here?
6: One of the questions I think we struggle with in space history is, how does Apollo fit into the larger context of the U.S. in the 1960s? Or can we really reconcile it with everything else that was going on? And this film just kind of isolates it on its own without really touching it with those things, except for one montage.
5: They reduced a lot of important things.
6: Yeah.
5: Into one, what?
4: 60-second
6: montage. Yeah, it's very short. It's,
4: yeah.
6: You know, that montage does convey a lot about, you know, what people were feeling outside of the Apollo program, you know, trying to figure out what it meant that the U.S. was doing this at a time when, you know, there was incredible racism and poverty and other things that people were trying to deal with. I mean, very famously, Ralph Abernathy, who had inherited Martin Luther King's ministry after King was assassinated, he came to Kennedy Space Center and demanded a meeting with the NASA administrator, Thomas O. Paine, who did meet with him, and they talked about these issues, and Paine told him, look, if I could solve these problems by not pushing the launch button, I wouldn't push that button. But, you know, there's no way of actually making those problems go away just by canceling this launch. So Paine, as part of his effort to come to terms or make, and they talked about these issues, and Paine told him, look, if I could solve these problems by not pushing the launch button, I wouldn't push that button. But, you know, that there's no way of actually making those problems go

0: Now, it'd be difficult to put that into this movie. Instead, it got condensed into a montage where we get that sentiment from the very famous poem or song by
1: Gil Scott Heron.
0: Gil Scott Heron, exactly.
2: A rat done bit my sister Nell with Whitey on the moon. Her face and arms began to swell, and Whitey's on the moon. I can't pay no doctor bills, but Whitey's on the moon. 10 years from now, I'll be paying still while Whitey's on the moon. You know, the man just upped my rent last night.
1: The movie clearly zoomed through a lot of cultural context. Matt, do you think First Man did a good job, a good enough job, to convey the scope and complexity of the Apollo program and the overall space program?
0: Oh, yeah, absolutely. I mean, we see very small pieces of it, right? We don't see all of the people who worked on Apollo. But when you're with Neil Armstrong on the elevator going up the gantry to the rocket, and you see just the scale, and you see the words United States of America there on the side of the rocket and the American flag, you get a real sense of how big this was and how much of a national priority it was.
1: So that brings us to the end of the movie, where, spoiler, when he arrives on the moon, in the film, he walks over to what's called East Crater and tosses something of Karen's into the crater while having a private moment, reflective of his daughter. Did that happen, Matt?
0: We don't know. It is a speculative moment. It's something that his sister actually speculated about in her interviews with Hansen, where she said she sort of hoped that Neil had done something on the moon and not told anyone about it to commemorate his daughter.
1: But he did walk over to a crater very far from the LEM that was unscheduled during the EVA. Neil Armstrong and many astronauts always famously declined to say what they had taken to the moon. There's a pouch that they have. It's called a personal preference kit, PPK. According to Hansen, who wrote First Man, the book on which the movie is based, he asked Neil Armstrong for his PPK list, and Neil said that he had lost it. Hansen later found out that the list was included in papers that Armstrong had donated to Purdue University, but those particular papers are sealed until 2020.
3: Wait, why are they sealed?
0: It's a pretty standard thing when people donate their papers to an archive. They will put sort of seals on when things can be revealed to the public. There's not usually a great rationale for why they do it, just to kind of keep their privacy for some time after the donation.
1: Sometimes has to do with surviving members of the family, things like that.
0: Whether or not he actually dropped the bracelet into the crater. I love that scene. I think it's a sort of visual metaphor for taking a moment, thinking about what's important to him, the first man to have set foot on the moon, you know, thinking about the enormity of that moment, but also how that fits into his life and the people who he loves and cares about. I'm totally willing to believe and hope that he did take a moment to think about, you know, the people that he loved back on Earth.
1: Sitting down now to talk about the movie, I like it more than I did when I walked out of the theater.
3: I like the movie. I think the way in which it was filmed was really distracting for me. I think maybe I'm just a little bit too sensitive to being motion sick.
0: I think it's incredible that we've waited 50 years for the first Neil Armstrong biopic.
3: I'm also at this point where I think I want to hear a different kind of story, and so it wasn't really scratching the itch.
0: I agree with you on that a little, because I mostly want to see movies about the space program that show me unfamiliar aspects of it, people that we haven't heard of before.
3: I think it was a great movie. It's just not what I was kind of it's not the movie I wanted to see made.
0: Did you know that Neil Armstrong and Buzz Aldrin were thinking about opening up a restaurant on the moon?
3: Was it going to be space-themed?
0: Of course, but, you know, the critics said that they were sure that the food would be great, but they were worried about the atmosphere.
3: Oh, no. I can't even laugh. I'm not even sure that's dad joke quality.
1: They should have opened a space bar instead if they were worried. That's it for this episode of Airspace. We'll be back in 2 weeks. Airspace is produced by Katie Moyer, Jocelyn Frank, and Lizzie Peabody. Mix by Tarek Fuda. Special thanks to Jason Orfanen, Genevieve Sponsler, and John Barth.
3: 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No.

0: halfway through that, I was like, Matt's got this twinkle in his eye. All of a sudden, I was like, uh-oh, I had this feeling in my stomach. I was like, there's going to be a groaner on the other end of this.
1: Oh, well.
2: This is Bird Note. Ornithologist and poet J. Drew Lanham often writes about his experience as a black man in the outdoors, both the joy of being in nature and the racism he faces in the field. Sometimes that's led him to bird in places that others might overlook. And one time, looking for sparrows inspired a poem celebrating these little brown birds.
3: Sparrow envy. Were I the sparrow, brown-backed, skittish, and small, I would find haven in thorniest thickets, search far and wide for fields lain fallow, treasure the unkempt, worship the unmown, covet the weed-strewn row. I would slink between sedges, chip unseen from brambles, skulk deep within hedges, and desire the ditches grown wild. I would find great joy in the mist-sodden morning, sing humble pleas from the highest weeds, and plead for the gray days to stay.
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1: Dear listeners of WFMT, in case you may be a bit befuddled or confused, this is the beginning of an interview conversation with Allen Ginsberg, the author of perhaps what might be considered one of the militant anthems of beat poetry, Gregory Corso, and I beg your pardon, I'm not up on the...
2: No, his name is Peter Orlovsky, Love in the Middle.
1: Peter Orlovsky.
3: First poem and second poem.
1: Whose voice we haven't heard yet. Question. Anybody answer. You believe you represent the young generation of poets today?
2: No. We're pariahs.
1: Oh, you're pariahs. You're the
2: outsiders. All we represent is ourselves. The trouble is everybody's trying to go around representing somebody else.
3: Yeah, that's terrible.
2: All we represent, all I represent is me, and all Gregory represents is him, and all Peter represents is Peter.
4: All my home life.
1: Alan.
4: Aren't they
1: Peter? Peter.
4: Well, you don't go around trying to represent anybody, do you?
3: Do you represent anybody?
1: I hope not.
3: He's got
1: myself.
3: Maybe he represents Mahler and Beethoven. That's all right.
2: Oh, the only other thing we represent is a lot of dead poets.
4: Yeah. Like Whitman.
3: Yeah. And Hart Crane and all.
2: And Mayakovsky.
3: Yesenin.
2: Or somebody's got to represent Shakespeare in Chicago.
1: I think that WFMT listeners should see our three young poets, because seeing them here, I'd say, is part of the story, as well as hearing them, because as they talk, they make very vivid.
2: We wave our hands in the air.
1: I'll read a poem, and then I want to ask you something.
2: Okay, I'll read you a poem, not only about the world, but about the whole universe.
1: About the universe.
2: About the whole universe.
3: Not only Chicago and New York.
2: Yes. Okay.
1: Yeah.
2: There's a poem called Poem Rocket. It's all about rockets.
1: I see.
2: So, enough of these earth-dweller poetic excitements. The scientist alone is the true poet. He gives us the moon. He promises the stars. He'll make us a new universe if it comes to that. Oh, Einstein, I should have sent you my flaming manuscripts. Oh, Einstein, I should have pilgrimaged to your white hair. Fellow travelers in the universe, I write you a poem in Amsterdam, where Spinoza ground his magic lenses long ago. I write you a poem long ago. I finish standing at the high floor window over Montparnasse, looking at the cosmos. Already my feet are washed in death. Here I am, naked, without identity, with no more body than the fine black tracery of pen mark on soft paper, as star talks to star in the instant freedom of time, multiple beams of sunlight, all the same myriad thought, in one fold of the universe, where Whitman was, and Blake and Shelley saw Milton, dwelling as in a starry temple, brooding in his blindness, seeing all. Now at last I can speak to you, beloved brothers of an unknown moon, real yous, squatting in whatever form, amidst platonic vapors of eternity, I am another star. Will you eat my poems or read them? Or gaze with aluminum blind plates on sunless pages? Do you dream or translate and accept data with indifferent droopings of antennae? Do I make sense to your magical green receptor eye sockets? Do you have visions of God? Which way will the sunflower turn, surrounded by millions of suns? This is my rocket, my personal rocket. I send up my message beyond, someone to hear me there, my immortality. Without steel or cobalt, basalt or diamond, gold or mercurial fire, without passport, filing cabinets, bits of paper, warheads, without myself, finally, pure thought, message all and everywhere the same. I send up my rocket to land on whatever planet awaits it, preferably religious sweet planets of free icebox, no money. Full of fourth-dimensional poetry, where death shows movies, bones answer riddles, where plants speak courteously of abstract physics, and poetry itself is manufactured by the trees, ecstatic and visionary angel planets, planets of unimaginable X, the final planet where the great brain of the universe sits waiting for a poem to land in his golden pocket, joining the other notes, mash notes, love sighs, complaints, shrieks of despair, and the million unutterable thoughts of frogs. I send you my rocket of amazing chemical, more than my hair, my sperm, or the cells of my body, the speeding thought that flies upward with my desire, as instantaneous as the universe, faster than light, and leave all other questions unfinished for the moment to turn back to sleep in my dark bed on Earth.
1: Wow. Strangely enough, that makes sense.
2: Of course it makes sense.
1: But I haven't quite figured out in what way.
2: I didn't even need $12 million.
0: That was Allen Ginsberg, Gregory Corso, and Peter Orlovsky in conversation with Studs Terkel after reading an excerpt from Poem Rocket. written by Allen Ginsberg in Amsterdam at the time of the launching of the Sputnik in October 1957. I gave a reading with Allen Ginsberg at NYU in the early 1990s, and occasionally you'd run into him in the East Village. He was invariably courtly, gracious, smart, funny, and deeply serious. And the generosity that he displayed in the conversation with Studs Terkel about his dead poets, as he called them, Christopher Smart or Walt Whitman, he then lavished on younger poets. And every time I saw Allen, he was wearing a suit and a tie, a maverick hipster disguised as a professor in a thrift store gray suit.

Robert Polito, president of the Poetry Foundation. You've been listening to Studs Terkel in conversation with American poets. Take it easy, but take it at studsterkel.org. The producers are Tony Macaluso and Sarah Murphy. The executive producer is Steve Robinson. This is the WFMT Radio Network, Chicago.

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1: 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Then it goes back upstairs. And see that antenna there? That's the thing that sends it to our main transmitter 6 miles from here. It's kind of like magic.
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2: Being a young adult in Bloomington or in Indiana or in the Midwest as a whole can give you complicated feelings. Some people love it, some people hate it. A lot of people find themselves saying, "Oh man, the Midwest is so boring. I need something to do." That's part of where DIY music scenes come from. DIY scenes are about having something to do in the Midwest. They're a cultural touchstone for cities like Bloomington, both big and small. You're not tied to big corporate music labels. It's about building community from the ground up, helping each other record music themselves, make their own merch, book their own tours. It's about friends, helping more friends. DIY music includes a bunch of genres, including hardcore, punk, indie rock, and shoegaze, just to name a few. There's a sense of pride that comes through with taking matters into your own hands to create art and build community. Bloomington's had a bustling DIY scene for a long time, and it has a particular name associated with it. There's a podcast called It's a Beautiful Day in the Gulch, and an album of the same exact name by hardcore punk band Laughing Gas. There's the song Gulch Brigade by hardcore band Full Stride. Those are all from the past 6 years, but it goes back even farther. Gulcher Records, the label that put out the Gizmos, one of Indiana's first punk bands, started in the 1970s. These days, you can see it on hardcore punk t-shirts and tote bags too. But why the word? Why do people keep calling Bloomington the Gulch? Miles Grimmer grew up in Franklin, Indiana. He was 18 when he was in college at IU in Bloomington. One day, he was visiting home when his uncle asked him,
3: "How's Bloomington? How's the Gulch? We used to call it the Gulch."
2: The word stuck with him from that moment on. He got interested in Bloomington's history of DIY rock and started to learn more about it. That's when he found Gulcher Records. We'll come back to Miles. He's one of the people who ran with the word years later. Bloomington played an important role in the early days of punk rock in Indiana. Gulcher Records was a DIY record label and a zine that Bob Richert started in 1975. Richert was a grad student in geology, but he found himself spending more time spinning rock music at the campus radio station than studying rocks. By 1973, he discovered zines. It didn't take long for him to start Gulcher Magazine. That might be the first association in print of Bloomington and the word Gulch. But Richert didn't coin it. People had been calling Bloomington the Gulch already. He thinks it might be the terrain, but he admits he might be biased, since he arrived as a geology grad student. Some people think Gulcher Magazine and Gulcher Records were named after a book that came out the year before. Gulcher, by rock critic Richard Meltzer, is a collection of his sprawling thoughts on rock music and culture of the previous decade. Bob Richert insists that he didn't name the zine and the record label after Meltzer's book. One of the bands on Gulcher Records was the Gizmos. They put Bloomington on the map as an important place in DIY rock. Formed in 1976, the Gizmos have been called Bloomington's first punk band. They sang the song "The Midwest Can Be Alright."

0: That came out on a compilation album called Red Snert's The Sound of Gulcher in 1981. Dale Warrens was a part of the Gizmos at that point. He sang on that song. The thing is, the Midwest didn't always feel alright. Dale remembers what it was like being part of the first wave of punk rock in Indiana. It felt lonely. He felt like not many people cared about the bands he liked, like Sex Pistols and the Ramones. People really didn't get it.
1: We were the weird band on the bill. We were able to play most of the bars in town, but never more than once.
0: They actually did get the go back once. It was for a Battle of the Bands contest.
1: That night was kind of wild, but that would have been like just as school resumed 1979, and there was enough interest that slam dancing was sort of happening, and that got kind of out of hand. One of the organizers of the contest got got the wind knocked out of him, got cannonballed. Our set was closed down early, and it was, I'd want to say near riot, but it was very tense atmosphere. And we were subsequently banned, not just from playing there, but from entering the Blooper.
0: At this point, it's the early 80s. The word Gulch has taken on its first life in Bloomington. The Gulch is shaping into the space for punks, weirdos, and freaks to be themselves. A lot of indie music comes from people who feel marginalized in society. This is a space for people to be accepted for who they are. It's graduating from just a word to be thrown around to almost a badge of honor. And then it disappears for a few decades. After both of them heard the word Gulch thrown around for years in DIY music, it made its way into Miles and Alex's jokes when they'd be talking about the day they're having.
2: We used to say, like when we were hanging out and walking around and when it's a nice day out, we'd just always say, it's a beautiful day in the Gulch. And it was sort of kind of like just a saying that we would throw around. And so we just decided to name it that.
0: Now it's the mid-20-teens. Remember Miles Grimmer? He's the college student whose uncle asked him about life in the Gulch. Now he's the vocalist for a band called Laughing Gas. They're playing tons of DIY shows around Bloomington, and they've released their second EP, self-titled, as Laughing Gas.
3: I think in different periods of your life, it's pretty normal to have a sense of stuckness, and it's like the most frustrating thing. I think especially like, for me, it was like in my mid-20s. It's like transitioning out of this one stage of life, having anxiety about if my like life was aligning with my goals or whatever.
0: Grimmer hasn't always remembered the exact time, place, and feelings he had surrounding every song he's written. But with the song The Gulch, he did.
3: Yeah, that song is just like being bored. It's a song that's like about being bored in your town, and like everything feels similar, or it's like there's shifts in like the energy. People you know have moved away, or like things you like disappeared. But at the end of the day, it's still like if you're still the same person in the shifting environment, I think there's a sense of frustration.
0: Miles is saying, what are you doing? I gotta get away. I can't escape this. Run in place. He's talking about how he feels living in Bloomington during this time in his life. Having feelings of frustration and stuckness, but eventually having a change of heart.
3: I think the refrain of that song is, there's nothing to do and it's a beautiful day in the Gulch. Which, you know, it speaks to, like, just being able to appreciate where you're at, even if it's, like, it feels whack in that moment. I also feel like it's kind of like the Gizmo song, The Midwest Can Be Alright. I see it as, like, a spiritual, no, yeah, it's kind of really draws inspiration from that line of thinking. It's like, I like the Midwest because there's nothing to do.
0: Right. At the same time, when Laughing Gas was recording It's a Beautiful Day in the Gulch, Miles and local poet Alex Wurchentruber started up a podcast of the same name. That was 2019.
2: We were just going to start a podcast loosely based on like life in Bloomington.
0: They wanted a nature element, so they recorded outside as they wandered around.
2: Just like kind of like a friendship simulator.
0: The podcast feels like a chat show, but it's weirder than that. Every episode will start with a cold open of Alex reading a poem.
2: Gulch, a narrow, steep-sided ravine marking the course of a fast stream. Example, It's a Beautiful Day in the Gulch, and by gulch, I mean Bloomington, Indiana. But also, I mean my mind. Today is a beautiful day inside of my head. I holler into the gully, It's a beautiful day in the gulch.
0: Then they move into whatever topic they decide to sporadically talk about. Topics exploring questions like, how much does the moon weigh? Or do you swallow your gum? The podcast documents Alex and Miles as they find ways to entertain themselves in a seemingly boring town. By this point, the Gulch has morphed into this place for people working through their feelings about Bloomington or the Midwest. Both Alex and Miles are trying to find beauty in the mundaneness. After the pandemic, a new wave of punk and hardcore bands started to pop up around Bloomington. Chance Allen is part of the DIY scene of now. He started the DIY label RTR Tapes in 2022. He plays bass and velocity, and he fronts the band's What Counts in full stride.
4: I've been into hardcore and part of hardcore since I was a kid, you know, 15 or 16. So, like, it's something that I, like, am very passionate about and care very deeply about. Just like the ethos and the subculture surrounding it.
0: DIY shows tend to be anywhere between 40 to 50 people, but Chance was seeing these 100-person mosh fests even in the summer when the students are gone.
4: People just like actually getting into like hardcore and what it means just made me really excited and feel really good.
0: Chance was inspired by the scene that came before him. He was the next person to take the word gulch and run with it. In October of that year, Full Stride released their debut EP, which has the song Gulch Brigade.
4: Yeah, I just kind of wrote that song when I was like feeling really good about it. And just like all like the whole sing along part, like the reaching out part is just about like none of this stuff's ever going to be perfect, but you can find community here. You can be a part of something. Like it's like me like inviting people to be part of the Gulch Brigade, so to speak. That was kind of my motivation behind the song and how that connects to, like, you know, all of that connects back to, like, loving where you live and being a part of something that's, like, your direct community, you know, and not just, like, something on the internet or, you know. I'm reaching out
0: for what we're fighting for. I'm reaching out. Gulch Brigade is a nickname for the Bloomington hardcore scene right now. This is the most recent use of the word, as other bands have started to use it in their own songs and merch too. The term takes on a broader meaning about community in the hardcore scene. It goes beyond Bloomington city lines to Indianapolis, or even other cities in the Midwest as a whole. I'm reaching out. Miles is in his 30s now. He's been in Bloomington since college. He believes in the idea that location can influence art.
3: When we think of like the major cultural hubs of America, we think of New York or LA. But I think that sometimes when you live out there, your ideas are, you become too influenced by other people. And I think when like music from the Midwest or Bloomington or Indiana or other less populated areas, it's at its best when it is distinct and idiosyncratic, because like the pace of life and the weather in the streets probably should influence you in some way. I also think another thing I think about myself is like people say, if you can make it in New York, you can make it anywhere. But really, I believe New York's probably the easiest place to make it. And if you can make it from the middle of nowhere, then you can make it anywhere. Like with what I do, like there is something that I find it interesting to like have motion when I live in the middle, seemingly in the middle of nowhere. It's not the middle of nowhere, but yeah. It might seem like it.
0: Miles realized there's a certain charm about towns like Bloomington around the Midwest, creating art here.
3: When I am explaining to someone that I live in Bloomington, you know, sometimes I feel compelled to justify it, but other times it's like, I like it here, and like, you don't get it, and like, you don't have to get it. Like, not everyone should get it. This idea of the Gulch, by nature, it's kind of constrained. But true creativity comes from constraints. Like if you have a blank sheet of paper, like you don't know what you're going to make, but like if somebody already doodled a line on it and you have and your task is to like build from that doodle, you might come up with ideas that you wouldn't have

It can feel like there's nothing to do in the Gulch. But that's exactly what's given people like Miles, Alex, and Chance an opportunity to figure themselves out creatively and make the most with what they do have. An opportunity to make the music, the poems, the podcasts that they want to make. An opportunity to build community from the ground up and learn what it means to make art in this part of the country. For these guys, at least, the Midwest can be all right.

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1: This is Bird Note. How long can a bird fly without once touching the earth or alighting to perch? Experts have speculated for years that some kinds of swifts spend long, continuous periods of their lives in the air. To figure out exactly what they get up to, Swiss scientists began researching alpine swifts, a large species with a wingspan of over 2 feet. The research published in 2013 involved attaching sensors to some of the swifts while they were nesting in Europe and recovering them on the bird's return from spending winter in Africa. It was already known that the swifts eat on the wing, but what about sleep? The sensors showed long periods when the swifts were gliding and not flapping their wings. But scientists aren't sure if that means the birds were asleep. Could be that, like some other animals, alpine swifts do all their sleeping during the summer breeding season and don't sleep at all during migration. As for why they stay aloft so long, while they're supreme flyers, swifts find landing complicated. They can't perch because they have very short legs. So, if they can manage it, avoiding touching down makes perfect sense. For Bird Note, I'm Michael Stein.

0: This is Ray, the source of all black knowledge, with another rumination to kind of hold you over while we're working on new episodes of the podcast. We are working on new episodes of the podcast, right?
1: Yes, we are.
0: Absolutely. The only limitation in that is funding. We're waiting to get some kind of...
1: Yeah, financial support makes it a whole lot easier to produce the episodes because it's so involved. I think it's hard to realize until you're on this side of things what goes into an episode. So funding is what makes the world go around, and funding is what makes episodes happen.
0: All right. So with that said, here's what I've been thinking about. And that's our whole life since we've been married has revolved around children. We've always had children in the house. There was a time when we had absolutely a full house, 6 kids, and 4 for the longest period of time in the house growing up, making noise, busting holes in the walls, having to be calmed down. And it's like it's that sound now that the last two, the twins, both 18 years old, they were off to college. And I don't have mixed feelings. I really don't feel, I'm not happy about seeing them leave. I don't know. In some ways, I kind of imagine some level of relief, but from doing all the running around stuff. But I don't know. It's hard to imagine what the house is going to be like without them being here. You know, I like the title, Daddy, and I like hearing it. I don't know. A lot of things I like to do over.
1: Mm-hmm. I think for us, though, empty nesting is different. Because you had 2 kids when we got married. We have never not had kids. We don't know what it is to exist with each other without kids being a factor. So whereas traditional couples, like they get married, they have a period, like they have before kids, and then after kids. We never had a before kids. So this is all so new and crazy for us because we don't know how to exist without children being part of the daily equation.
0: I guess I have a lot of thoughts about time I wish I would have spent more of. You know, you just can't think about those things in the moment, but I think about it a lot now.
1: I mean, all of us have that if I could do it over. I don't think there is anybody who has launched a child who said, I did everything exactly how I wished I would have done it. If that person exists, I want to meet them. But like, that's just not how it goes. But I think you have to look back and go, okay, did I do the best I could with the resources I had and the knowledge I had at the time? And how did it turn out? Because sure, we made lots of mistakes, but our kids still turned out pretty good in spite of us. And I think that is the final measuring tape.
0: Yeah, I can get that. But I just, you know, just raw emotionally, I miss them. I miss the idea of missing them.
1: I think the hard part is that launching your last child is a definitive marker of aging. Like there's an awareness of age and life progression that happens that you can no longer ignore. When you're in the thick of things and you still got young kids in the house and you're running around in circles, no matter what that calendar says, no matter what your age is, there is still some remnant of feeling youthful because you have young children. When all of your children are adults, you can't deny the fact that you are getting older and moving into a different stage of life.
0: There's that. And when I was a kid, for the most part, most of the time growing up, I was alone as the only kid in the house. My sisters had long since grown up, or we weren't living together and they wanted a house. And I always imagined, you know, how wonderful it would be to have a lot of siblings in the house, to have instant playmates. I don't know.
1: Well, dang, what am I, chop liver? No. Like, they ain't moving out and leaving you in the house all by yourself. I'm still going to be here. You aren't going to be by yourself. That's crazy.
0: Yeah, there's that.
1: Oh, there's that. That's what I get. Oh, yeah, I am stuck with this woman in the house. Okay. You might live to regret that because you got a lot of years to spend in this house with just me.
0: We could have had some more kids.
1: You couldn't have had more with me, so I don't know how that was going to work out either.
0: Science.
1: Uh-huh. And how does that science work when you have another child but your wife isn't involved?
0: I ain't talking, but that's not science.
1: That's what you said.
0: That's not science. That's not what
1: I'm talking about. Nah, man, I ain't trying to be 532 going to a high school graduation.
0: Jesus.
1: What did Jesus got to do with anything? What Jesus got to do with being old and having kids?
0: Miracles.
1: Uh-huh.
0: Blessings.
1: Uh-huh.
0: You know, glorification.
1: Uh-huh.
0: You know, spirit for the world.
1: Oh, you're just talking crazy now. Because I told you, I ain't trying to be looking like somebody's great-grandma up at high school graduation talking about that's my child. No, that ain't gonna happen.
0: I've already been through that, though.
1: Okay, well then, if you've had that experience, you can move on. I'm not trying to have it.
0: Yeah, people think that the twins are, I'm their grandfather.
1: Well, see, you've had that experience, so you understand what I'm trying to avoid. I want to be youthful with adult children. I want to hang out with my children, and people go, is that your sister? And not be like, is that your grandma?
0: I appreciate the fact that they're only children for a little bit of time, and they're going to be adults for many, many, many decades, you hope, you pray for. And that relationship as adults is probably, that's the one that you're going to have the most time with.
1: But and people never tell you how much fun adult children are. Having adult children is a whole nother ball game. But good gracious, you have raised somebody who understands all of your crazy and likes you anyway. That is the perfect situation. Like, they have watched you grow up just like you watched them grow up. And now they're adults alongside you, and you really, like, they know all the inside jokes. They know you well. Like, I have so much fun with them as adults.
0: Well, I'm going to miss the babies, you know.
1: Well, you can linger on to that missing them and have all the nostalgia. I'm going to enjoy the adults.
0: Jesus.
1: Yes, Jesus, but I will still enjoy the adults.
0: All right, so now I know how you feel. Well, thank you very much.
1: You're welcome, and no, there are no more babies coming in this house.
0: Jesus.
1: Jesus can come every Christmas. That's the only baby coming in this house is baby Jesus on Christmas.
0: Bye, you.
2: These are a couple of guys having a conversation. They're talking with whistles. You can do that in their language, Xochiapan Chinantec. They actually exchange information by whistling. We're listening to Marcelino and Francisco. They live in the mountains of Oaxaca, Mexico. Marcelino is talking about cleaning out the weeds around his coffee plants. Francisco asks him to bring back some oranges after he finishes work.

Whistled languages exist all around the world. They help people communicate over long distances, far longer than you could reach with words. A good whistler in the right conditions can talk to someone up to 3 miles away. The World According to Sound is made by Chris Hoff and Sam Harnett.

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3: In high school, I would hear, you know, reports on NPR from, it was Ann Cooper at the time, it was the Moscow correspondent, and just sort of lying in my room and listening to this and imagining myself in the Soviet Union.
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3: And my dad would go, why are you just lying there? Don't you have homework to do? And I'm like, I'm listening to the radio. And it was like this thing where you could be doing something but doing nothing, you know, at the same time. Your eyes are looking at something, but they're seeing internally, too. They're seeing the story.
4: This is PRX Remix. Never-ending stories for the days you want to lie on the floor of your room and see something else.
5: In the fall of 1786, George Washington got a letter that, I imagine, messed up his whole day. I picture him in his study out there at Mount Vernon. Outside his French-paned windows, several hundred captive black people are toiling away on his vast farmlands. Washington is 54, but feeling older. His rheumatism is acting up. It's been 3 years since the Treaty of Paris ended the Revolutionary War, with the British recognizing the United States. Washington spent 8 years away from home leading the Continental Army, so he's written that he wants to live quietly from now on, under the shadow of my own vine and my own fig tree. There, at his desk, he opens the letter from his friend and former military officer, Henry Knox, writing from New York.
6: My dear sir, I have long intended myself the pleasure of visiting you at Mount Vernon, and although I have not given up that hope,
5: Knox gets past the pleasantries and to his point. He tells Washington about the commotions in Massachusetts, farmers protesting high taxes and showing up with guns by the hundreds to shut down county courts.
6: This dreadful situation has alarmed every man of principle and property in New England. They start as from a dream and ask what has been the cause of our delusion.
5: Wealthy people in New England wanted these protests to stop. But the Articles of Confederation, the nation's first federal agreement created after the Revolution, gave the national government no power to tax, make federal laws, or keep a standing army. The Articles tied together loosely what were essentially 13 independent republics. The Confederation Congress could sign treaties, print money, and declare war, but couldn't put down uprisings like the one in Massachusetts. So Knox is telling Washington, the current arrangement just doesn't work.
6: Our government must be braced, changed, or altered to secure our lives and property.
5: When Washington writes back, he expresses alarm about the civil disobedience in western Massachusetts, the resistance movement led by, among other people, a farmer named Daniel Shays.
7: Good God! Who besides a Tory could have foreseen?
5: Washington worries that if that disorder isn't resolved, it could spread. And in fact, farmers and other working people are protesting high taxes in other parts of the new nation.
7: There are combustibles in every state which a spark may set fire to.
5: Washington agrees with Knox that leaders of the states should meet, and soon, to construct a stronger federal government at a constitutional convention.
7: What are the prevailing sentiments of the one now proposed to be held at Philadelphia in May next? And how will it be attended?
5: These are real questions, leaders of several states oppose changes to the Articles of Confederation and are refusing to go to the Constitutional Convention. Washington knows he's the most widely respected man in the country, and that if he attends, he'll be asked to preside over the meetings. But he doesn't want to come out of retirement, and says he doesn't plan to attend. In January 1787, Henry Knox writes again, pleading with Washington, saying the success or failure of the meetings in Philadelphia may rest on his shoulders.
6: I am persuaded, if you were determined to attend the convention, and it should be generally known, it would induce the eastern states to send delegates to it. I should therefore be much obliged for information of your decision on this subject.
5: Washington is already being called the father of his country. His sense of duty and concern for his reputation finally went out. Just weeks before the convention is to open in late March, he writes to Governor Edmund Randolph, who's putting together the Virginia delegation.
7: As my friends, with a degree of solicitude which is unusual, seem to wish my attendance on this occasion, I have come to a resolution to go if my health will permit.
8: And he made it very clear, you can read his letters from the spring of 1787, he made it very clear that the reason he changed his mind was Shays' Rebellion, that convinced him that the crisis was that great.
5: Historian Woody Holton of the University of South Carolina. Shays' Rebellion is the name that eventually got attached to those commotions in Massachusetts. In retrospect, what follows can seem inevitable if not preordained. Washington presides over the Constitutional Convention. The men there, the framers, construct a powerful new federal government with a president and a bicameral Congress and a court system, and Washington will eventually be named the first president. The Constitution is ratified by the states in 1788, but only after a contentious 9-month debate. Woody Holton says the American people and their state governments could have rejected the new blueprint for the nation, and almost did.
8: It was a very near thing. Most historians think that roughly half, maybe a majority of Americans opposed the Constitution, and a few things finally got enough votes to squeeze it past. And one of the crucial things that got people to accept the Constitution was, A, George Washington has given his seal of approval, and B, if we create this powerful new national government and we're really terrified that this president is going to be a king because he's so powerful, but we don't have to worry about it because the first president's going to be Washington. So if you take him out of the equation, which you have to take him out of the equation if there's no Shays' Rebellion, then I don't think the Constitution would have been adopted.
5: I'm John Biewen from the Center for Documentary Studies at Duke University. This is season 4 of Scene on Radio, The Land That Never Has Been Yet. It's a fresh retelling of the story of democracy in the United States in all its glories and its deep flaws and limitations. Shays' Rebellion. If you grew up in the U.S., you may have heard about it in high school history class, and your textbook might have said that it helped move the framers to write the Constitution. But if you're like me, you couldn't say much more about it than that. What was this protest movement by Massachusetts farmers really about, and what does it tell us about the U.S. Constitution and the problems it was designed to solve? For that matter, what did the original Constitution have to say about democracy? Coming 11 years after the Declaration of Independence, was the Constitution the next big step toward a great democratic America, as we're taught to think of it? Or were the framers up to something else?
9: Yeah, so how do you want to begin?
5: I'm in western Massachusetts in the village of Pelham. Bruce Klotz, who's a volunteer with the Pelham Historical Association, is one of several men showing me around.
9: So this is the Pelham Historic Town Hall. This is the center of Pelham. It was built, 1743? So this happens to be the oldest town hall in continual use in the United States.
5: These days, the town only holds about one meeting a year in the old building in order to keep making that claim about continual use. But in 1786, the town hall was the central gathering place for the village. Daniel Shays and his large family lived on a farm nearby. The son of poor Irish immigrants, Shays had fought heroically during the Revolutionary War at Lexington, Bunker Hill, Saratoga, and he rose to captain. So here in Pelham, the respected former officer sometimes led the local militia in drills outside the meeting hall.
10: And this was one of the places where the crisis was, you know, gathered people. The other place was just down the hill from here, which was Conkey's Tavern.
5: Dan Bullen is my main guide here. He's a writer based in Western Mass. He's getting ready to publish a book about what he prefers to call the resistance that Daniel Shays eventually came to lead. The crisis Bullen is talking about?
10: All the states, all 13 of the states, were suffering the same economic problems after the war.
5: The new country was in a bad economic slump in the 1780s, and the states had another big problem. To pay for the Revolutionary War, the colonies and the Continental Congress had essentially borrowed money by issuing bonds. Now the bondholders, mostly well-off people, were demanding payment. To get the money to pay off the bonds, some of the new state governments chose harsh austerity, raising taxes on their citizens. At that time, most free people were farmers, getting by with little to spare. Massachusetts, under Governor James Bowdoin, raised farmers' taxes drastically, up to 4 or 5 times the tax rates under British rule. In some other states, the people protested high taxes, and the legislatures responded or got voted out.
10: All the other states made compromises, or in Rhode Island, they voted in, you know, the Farmers' Party, and they issued reforms, they issued paper money, they let the debts depreciate.
5: That is, Rhode Island made it easier for farmers to pay, and the bondholders just wouldn't get the full face value of their bonds.
10: They let people off the hook, everybody took their losses together, and they moved on. But in Massachusetts, the elites in Boston said, we're going to get dollar for dollar, we're going to pay off these war bonds, and we're going to tax the people to do it. And the injustice of that was too much to suffer.
5: Governor Bowdoin was a rich landlord and merchant, and he had a personal stake in the crisis. He personally held war bonds worth more than £3,200.
10: Which is, people were buying farms for £70, so £3,200 is a huge windfall.
5: Out in Western Mass, Daniel Shays was in danger of losing his farm, along with many of his neighbors. He had those big tax payments due, and it didn't help that he'd never been paid for his years in the Continental Army. A lot of other soldiers were paid in paper currency that had lost most of its value. But the state was demanding that the people pay their taxes in full, in gold and silver coin, which a lot of farmers just didn't have and couldn't get. So they faced having to sell their land or having courts take it from them. Judges were also throwing men in jail for failing to pay.
10: So now, if you're a farmer who's at risk of losing his land after fighting for 8 years, and it's being taken away from you because you don't have the right kind of currency, and you're angry about it, you're a lazy moocher who deserves to lose it. You should be taught the value of hard work.
5: Elites were saying things like that about the protesting farmers. Henry Knox, in his letter to George Washington that October, said the real cause of the unrest in Massachusetts was not high taxes, as it appeared to be. No, he said, the problem was the farmers, their greed and envy.
6: They feel at once their own poverty, compared with the opulent, and their own force, and they are determined to make use of the latter in order to remedy the former.
10: You can see how a class of people would start to look at each other and say, you guys, this isn't fair. How did they set this up?
5: The farmers tried peaceful ways of voicing their distress. For months, groups of farmers in Western Massachusetts sent petitions to the state capitol appealing for lower taxes or leniency. But they got no response. So on August 29, 1786, hundreds of farmers, including Daniel Shays, went to the Hampshire County Court in Northampton, which was scheduled to deal with tax debtors that day. Dan Bullen.
10: They surrounded the court. They wouldn't let the judges in. Judges huddled in the taverns. They tried to negotiate for terms under which they could open the court. There was an impasse.
5: The court did not open that day. The Shaysites, as they would come to be called, then did similar actions in other counties, shutting down all the debtor courts west of Boston over the next few weeks. In Boston, the government led by James Bowdoin took a hard line.
10: And the way that they tried to solve it was by the middle of end of October, they're circulating a riot law, a riot act, that will arrest, if you gather in a group of armed men and you don't disperse within an hour after being told, you are liable to being arrested, transported to Boston, whipped 39 stripes every 3 months during your incarceration, you forfeit your land and property to the state, and sheriffs are indemnified against liability if they kill or injure protesters. And that sounds a lot like British law again. You're not proud people living on your own land. You are subjects, and you will be subject to our authority.
5: Through the fall of 1786, things got more and more tense. Farmers, led by Shays and a few other men, kept showing up in force, not allowing the debtor courts to open. Then, the first bloodshed. In November, the state government sent men on horseback to arrest some leaders of the resistance, including a man named Job Shattuck. He was the largest landowner in Groton, Massachusetts, and the leader of several protests. When they caught up with Shattuck and he resisted arrest, one of the government's men slashed his leg with a sword, crippling him. Still, as Dan Bullen says, no actual violence came from the Shaysites.
10: You can turn this into whatever you want and spin it up and, the people rose up in arms. I don't find that that's an accurate description of what I see in the accounts. They didn't rise up in arms. They made proud displays of opposition to their government. It's disobedience.
5: Until January 1787. To tell this climactic part of the story, Dan Bullen and I go to Springfield, Massachusetts.
10: Yeah, right behind us is the Springfield Armory. And
5: the Armory is a red brick building with a clock tower in the center. It's now a museum and historic site, part of a community college campus. Men are at work out on the big lawn where we're standing.
11: Lawn mowers and leaf blowers.
5: During and after the Revolutionary War, this was a major weapons arsenal for the U.S. Army. It was here that things turned lethal. Governor Bowdoin in Boston had had enough of the farmers' insurrection in the West. He raised money from Boston merchants to create a private army of more than 4,000 men. On January 19th, Bowdoin sent the mercenaries out from Boston, marching west through the snow, to subdue the Shaysites once and for all. Daniel Shays and the other resistance leaders decided to seize the arsenal before the governor's army could get to it. On January 25th, about 1,200 farmers marched up to the Springfield arsenal. The mercenaries out from Boston, marching west through the snow, to subdue the Shaysites once and for all. Daniel Shays and the other resistance leaders decided to seize the arsenal before the governor's army.

0: But they showed up in lines 8 abreast, their weapons at their shoulders.
1: The governor's army hadn't arrived yet, but the arsenal was protected by the Springfield militia, commanded by William Shepard. Bullen says all the evidence suggests the Shaysites did not want or expect a violent confrontation. They hoped a show of resolve might lead to one more chance for negotiation. But then...
0: they received cannon fire. The first shots went over their heads as a warning shot. Those shots had the effect of making them bunch up and go faster. And when they didn't stop at about 100 yards out, the general in charge of the grounds, William Shepard, who is a Revolutionary War general from Westfield, ordered his men to lower the cannons to waistband height. And they fired grape shot. Steel balls bigger than thumb knuckles ripped through the first three lines.
1: The grape shot mowed down the first three rows of men, killing four and wounding 20. The Shaysites did not return fire.
0: They turned around immediately to cries of murder, murder, and they retreated back to Ludlow. They did not make another attempt to take anything over after that.
1: The protest movement was over, but you could say the Shaysites won. In the next election, just a few months after the shooting at the arsenal, Massachusetts voters threw out Governor Bowdoin and elected his predecessor, John Hancock. Yes, that John Hancock, famous for his big signature on the Declaration of Independence. Hancock was a rich guy like Bowdoin, but his politics were very different. He dramatically lowered taxes on the people and pardoned several Shaysites who'd been sentenced to hang, though he didn't yet pardon Shays himself. Shays fled to Vermont, which was then beyond the borders of the United States. He was pardoned the following year, and he lived as a struggling farmer in western New York State until his death in 1825. Dan Bullen says most Americans who've heard the story at all have a vague understanding. Some farmers launched an insurrection for some reason, demonstrating the need for a stronger federal government that helped lead to the writing of our cherished Constitution. Dan says these accounts often gloss over the class conflict at the heart of the farmers' movement.
0: In 1787, after the dust settled out here, it quickly became unfashionable to tell stories about people who had risen against the government. I'm putting up the scare quotes about that. Because really they were staging a defensive anti-austerity campaign, in my understanding. But we can't tell that story, because then it would sound like rich Americans were oppressing poor Americans, and we would have to try to explain how that happened. But we pretend to be a classless society. We don't want to hear that story, so we just tell the story about drunken rabble-rousers who stirred up popular resentment. They wanted stuff that wasn't theirs.

0: Sanjurai, let's. Can we just bring you in here for a minute? I want to ask you. Did you learn about Shay's Rebellion in school? What do you remember, if anything?
1: Oh man, I don't remember learning about it in school.
0: And honestly, I got to tell you, I don't either.
1: Yeah, I mean, but I was, to be fair, I was not a good student, and I didn't really think history was really important. So the teacher might have been trying to show me, and I wasn't getting it. But my takeaway certainly wasn't anything to do with, like, those kind of class struggles that you see in Shay's Rebellion. I just felt like, okay, on one hand, you have black people who are enslaved, and we just aren't really, in a way, we're almost, like, not a part of history, right? Certainly as agents. And then all the white people were sort of together. They weren't classes. They were just together on the same side, like the Avengers against the evil British.
0: Yeah. Well, let's introduce you. Chenjerai Kumanyika, journalism and communications professor at Rutgers University, podcaster, activist, artist, and our regular collaborating conversationalist in this series. Yes, and I think that's really one thing to take away from the story so far, right, is that even white U.S. society has always been deeply stratified, and that there have always been upheavals, labor strife, you know, class divisions, going back to the colonial era. Remember in Seeing White, we talked about Bacon's Rebellion, which was way back in the 1670s. And there were many, many

0: incidents like that throughout U.S. history and colonial history.
1: And what I think Shay's Rebellion really starts to make clear is something that's still missing from the way we talk about class today, which was that poor folks, poor farmers, weren't poor for no reason. The reason, you know, they were poor basically because of rich people. Like, rich folks are exploiting them through taxes and unfair laws and ultimately violence. So there's a way we think about class back then and now where we talk about rich and poor folks, but we don't talk about the relationships of the riches to the poverty.
0: Yeah, that they actually are related and part of the same system. But okay, I think, you know, the next question then is going to be, what does all this have to do with the U.S. Constitution and what that document tells us about American democracy?
1: Well, I'm offended that you would even ask that, because clearly the Constitution is about, you know, freedom.
0: Yes.
1: And, you know, those kinds of things, right?
0: Yeah, exactly. So,
1: but I mean, I think that's, in a way, that's how people respond, right? And it's kind of like, we shouldn't be controversial to talk about this, because now in the age of political lobbying, it's pretty clear that wealthy people and corporations are always working to shape the law to their advantage, right? It's not a conspiracy. I mean, they're lobbying for less regulation, lower taxes. Real estate developers lobby for zoning laws and things like that. And of course, they say it benefits everyone. And regardless of who you think it benefits, though, I think it's what's clear is the political process is entangled with economics. But then when we talk about the Constitution way back then, it's like somehow it floats above all of that.
0: That the Constitution just kind of gave us a bunch of freedoms.
1: Right.
0: And it didn't have anything to say about economics.
1: Or right.
0: Except that we're free to buy and sell stuff, right?
1: Exactly.
0: I think that's kind of what we think.
1: Yeah, but when you zoom in a little closer, you get a different picture.
0: And it just so happens that's what we're going to do next. And really the question is, what kind of document was the Constitution? Really, what was it designed to do when that group of men got together in the summer of 1787 to write it?
2: Driving this winding road through trees, rolling hills, just beautiful countryside here in kind of north central Virginia. Horse farms.
0: I'm off to see the estate of another founding father. This one's about 70 miles from Washington's Mount Vernon, and by the way, only about 30 miles from Thomas Jefferson's Monticello.
2: Just turned on to Constitution Highway, as it's named.
3: You know, Madison suffers a little bit from being a little bit more of a behind-the-scenes guy, and I think that historically that's been his vibe, and that's kind of been...
0: Price Thomas, director of marketing and communications at Montpelier. It's the one-time home of James and Dolly Madison and their 100 or so enslaved workers at any given time. Madison was rich, but not as rich as Washington, and he was almost two decades younger. He would become the fourth president. He stood about 5'3", and in the American popular imagination, he doesn't seem to stand as tall as some other founders.
3: You know, and it's kind of a running joke, but we're like, you know, we got Jefferson and Washington and, you know, Madison kind of behind the scenes, and then Hamilton gets a musical. So, you know, some people call him, you know, I think they call him the forgotten founder for that reason, is that his name's not really ever out there. You know,
0: and yet, for better or worse, no one person, no one, did more to shape the United States we live in today than James Madison. Just 35 years old in 1786, he leads the call for the Constitutional Convention, the one Henry Knox is bugging George Washington to attend. Then Madison spends the winter and spring studying up and writing what becomes known as the Virginia Plan, a template for the discussions in Philadelphia.
3: He does a bunch of reading, and he's fluent in seven languages, and is, you know, poring over all things historical governments. And so that goes into the Virginia Plan, which becomes the topic of conversation at the convention. And so that's how he earns that moniker, Father of the Constitution. It's not that he got everything that he wanted. It's not that he wrote the entire thing. It's that his foundational ideas in the Virginia Plan became kind of the nucleus of that other guys built on, and, you know, that they talked about, and that eventually becomes the Constitution.
0: It's also thanks to Madison that we know much at all about what happened during those 3.5 months in Philadelphia. 55 white men, most of them rich, almost half of them slaveholders, attended the convention at the Pennsylvania State House. They represented each of the states in small delegations. Even though it was hot and humid, they kept the windows closed and covered so no one could peer in. The men made a vow of secrecy, and any notes they took were collected at the door, except Madison's, and some less extensive notes by a couple other delegates, which did survive.
4: He's one of the very few delegates to actually attend every session of the convention. A lot of them are coming and going.
0: Michael Dickens, leading a Constitution tour in Montpelier. He talks about Madison's role as the chronicler of the convention. Alone in his room every night, writing out highlights from the day, paraphrasing key debates and speeches.
4: At one point he said he was staying up to midnight to transcribe what everybody was saying. He said the effort almost killed him. He stored those minutes in this house for over 50 years. So nobody ever saw these until, except Dolly, until Madison's death, at which point they were transferred to the Library of Congress where they reside today.
5: Resolution 4, First Clause, that the members of the National Legislature ought to be elected by the people of the several states, being taken up.
0: On May 31st, 1787, the delegates debated this fundamental idea of the new republic. Would members of the House of Representatives be directly elected by the people? The state legislatures under the Articles of Confederation were radically democratic for the 18th century. Many states had lowered their property requirements, so up to 80% of white male voters could cast ballots. By comparison, Britain's parliamentary system allowed just a small fraction of landowning men to vote. Many American states held legislative elections annually. These governments were more accountable to the people than any in the world at the time. Of course, full citizens of the new nation did not include the vast majority of the people. Women, Native Americans, or enslaved black people. Still, some delegates at the convention looked at this picture and saw too much democracy.
6: The people, immediately, should have as little to do as may be about the government. They lack information and are constantly liable to be misled.
0: That's Roger Sherman, a delegate from Connecticut, and here's Elbridge Gerry of Massachusetts, the site of Shays' Rebellion.
7: The evils we experience flow from the excess of democracy.
0: Madison quotes Gerry as saying he's become more suspicious of Republican government. He's learned from experience, quote, the danger of the leveling spirit. Leveling meant efforts toward economic equality. Men, including Madison and George Mason, gave speeches in favor of popular election of the House, and the delegates approved that measure. But the deep worry about giving ordinary citizens too much power was a constant theme at the convention. It led to many structural checks on people power in the document, especially the powerful president and his veto, and the Senate, which many of the delegates explicitly described as a house of elites that would temper the less disciplined people's house. Often mixed in with the concern about too much democracy were frank remarks about divisions of wealth and class. The elite framers were thoroughly class conscious.
8: All communities divide themselves into the few and the many. The first are the rich and well-born, the other, the mass of the people.
0: That's Alexander Hamilton, quoted in the convention notes of another delegate. Here Hamilton is arguing that members of the United States Senate should be appointed for life.
8: The people are turbulent and changing. They seldom judge or determine right. Give, therefore, to the first class a distinct, permanent share in the government. Nothing but a permanent body can check the imprudence of democracy.
0: Hamilton also thought the president should be appointed for life. He did not want a radical democratic break from the British system. Not at all. In fact, Madison's summary of one Hamilton speech includes this passage.
5: In his private opinion, he had no scruple in declaring that the British government was the best in the world, and that he doubted much whether anything short of it would do in America.
0: Hamilton lost those arguments. The resulting Constitution was somewhat more democratic than he wanted. But the delegates with the most democratic instincts didn't get their way either. James Wilson of Pennsylvania said the people should elect their senators directly, instead of the convention's more elitist choice to have state legislatures choose members of the Senate. That wouldn't change until the 17th Amendment in 1913. Madison argued for proportional representation in the Senate, as in the House. If he'd got his way, it could have meant that today California would have 60-some U.S. senators to one for Wyoming. Today's Big D Democrats would love that. So would a lot of people who cherish the principle of one person, one vote. Instead, of course, the Constitution gave the states equal representation, two senators per state. That was a key compromise demanded by the small states, who likely would have bolted the convention if the big states hadn't buckled. Even though they were published 180 years ago, Madison's notes on the Constitution are revelatory. At least they were for me. One concept that jumped out at me several times, when delegates said things like this:
5: "An accurate view of the matter would prove that property is the main object of society."
0: That's Gouverneur Morris of Pennsylvania. Pierce Butler and Charles Cotesworth Pinckney, both of South Carolina, also talk about a government instituted for the protection of property. At one point, James Wilson disagrees, saying the most noble object of government is the improvement of the human mind. But when you read the conversation among these property-rich men, you can't miss that they're out to protect private property and the people who have it in the legal framework they're building for the new nation. Which brings us back to the theme of class division. Those who own lots of things and those who don't. And in particular, the division between people who owe money and those who are owed, debtors and creditors.
9: The men who wrote the Constitution, if you look at their number one concern, it was to stop the state legislatures from defrauding creditors.
0: Historian Woody Holton again. To explain what he means, Woody is taking us back to where we started this episode, talking about the Revolutionary War bonds that were held by rich creditors. Remember, the efforts to pay off those bonds were leading to backbreaking state taxes and austerity and people's protests like Shays' Rebellion. The Constitution would solve that problem by giving the national government new power to tax. A federal tax on imports paid off the war bonds in full, making those creditors happy, including some who were delegates to the Constitutional Convention. One of Woody Holton's many writings is an article called The Capitalist Constitution. He says the framers, almost all financial elites, were eager to make the United States safe for business, an attractive haven for capital. For example, the father of the Constitution himself,
9: James Madison, in 1787, when he wrote the Constitution, he was 36 years old and he was still living with his parents. Now, not a bad basement to live in if you've ever seen Montpelier, but he wanted to get going on his own. He's 36 years old. So by that time, he had set up a land speculation firm with his friend and future successor in the White House, James Monroe, and they wanted to buy a ton of Western land and then sell it at a huge profit and make themselves wealthy, the way Washington had done.
0: Trouble was, with all that economic upheaval of the 1780s, no one would lend money to the two Virginians for their land speculation company. The Constitution changed that. So yes, it made creditors happy, but at the same time it pleased people like Madison, who wanted to take on debt by finding investors.
9: Because if Madison can borrow money in Europe and set up his enterprise, he can get wealthy, but in fairness to him, he's not just thinking about himself. That's going to move the whole economy along. He'll hire other people, and he'll spend a lot of money, and that will bolster and improve the entire economy. So the Constitution is a capitalist document in that it's meant to attract capital to the American economy.
0: The Constitution did that not only by settling the war debt. Other parts of the document gave the federal government power to regulate commerce across state and international lines, and allowed for taxes on imports, but not on exports, That was a huge gift to slaveholders who made their money by exporting things like tobacco and cotton. Another gift to the owners of human property was the Fugitive Slave Clause, complete with its euphemistic language to avoid using the S word in the Constitution.
5: No person held to service or labor in one state under the laws thereof, escaping into another, shall.
0: The clause required that enslaved people who ran away be returned to their owners, no matter where in the nation they were caught. The Constitution also gave the new national government power to put down mass protests like Shays' Rebellion or any future slave revolt, which was something slaveholders worried about a lot. Finally, consider all those layers of veto power that the framers built in to check the democratically elected House of Representatives. The House is often called the People's House because House districts are proportional. Whether you lived in Philadelphia or rural Georgia, you'd have a congressman representing your community and its interests, about 35,000 people per district in those early days. And House members had to face the voters every 2 years. But a law passed in the House has to get through the Senate, the President, and the courts, an elaborate obstacle course always there to knock down any troublesome ideas bubbling up from below.
9: And that was the whole point, was to create a government that was much less accountable to the people, to make it responsible by making it less responsive.
0: And many of the framers said it explicitly. Under the Articles of Confederation, the states were too democratic, they thought. They were going to fix that.
9: The authors of the Constitution believed that in order to make America safe for investment, they had to make America less democratic. They really believed that there's a continuum or spectrum between if you move the needle towards more democracy, you're going to get less investment capital. And if you move it towards less democracy, you're going to get more investment capital.
8: Hey, Chenjerai.
1: Hey, man.
8: You know, it's not news to me that the United States has always had deep flaws and injustices. But, you know, I will say that I grew up learning that the U.S. Constitution was not part of those problems mainly. Yes, it allowed slavery in these days. You know, we talk about the Electoral College and some problems with it. But the message overwhelmingly that I've gotten all my life about the Constitution was that it was this huge step toward democracy, not only for this country, but in world history.
1: Yeah, I just feel like in my history classes, we rushed through everything that happened before. The Constitution was the real meaningful beginning, and it was like flawed, but everything got better from there.
8: Yeah, but it was not the beginning. The beginning was the Articles of Confederation. That was the first governing structure for the United States of America. But it turns out that the Articles of Confederation were too democratic for a lot of powerful people at the time, including most of the men who got together to write the Constitution, right? So, in fact, the Constitution was more about reining in democracy than it was about expanding or codifying it.
1: And, you know, I think for a lot of people who think like me, what's interesting is I would have been like, who cares? Because I would have been like, the point is, they were all slaveholders. There was this genocide. Why do these little distinctions about political history matter? But what I realize is when you say it was all bad in the beginning, but then it got better, you become kind of vulnerable to this idea of history where it's an ongoing improvement and it just sort of naturally improves. And, you know, as opposed to really seeing more clearly the designs, right, and the economic designs that were involved.
8: Right. So to say that the Constitution reined in democracy, that can sound like a wild, radical statement, probably does to some people. But actually, my understanding is that what I just said is not really a matter of debate among professional historians. They might disagree, or they do disagree, about whether that was a good or bad thing. Right? So more mainstream historians would say that the Constitution was necessary and a good step for the same reason that most of the framers thought it was, right? That it made America safe for investment, a good place to do business.
0: Somebody like Woody Holton would say that wasn't the only way to go, to kind of rein in democracy in order to make the capitalism work better. That it's quite possible the U.S. could have stayed more democratic and still thrived and done fine economically. But we just didn't give that option a chance.
1: Yeah. So, I mean, so you see that moving into the Constitutional Convention, right? And it's complex. I don't want to oversimplify it. I mean, there's a lot of things going on. Some things that are going to result in more democracy and some in less. But what ultimately emerges is a minority of already powerful people with tremendous veto power over the whole process. Right. And I always heard about those debates about protecting minority power in the abstract, like it might be marginalized people they're protecting. Right. But who actually is the minority whose interests get encoded into the document at the convention? And it's everybody has to compromise with slaveholders.
0: Right.
1: The slaveholding states.
0: Yeah. So look again at this Fugitive Slave Act, which we talked about. We would normally look at that as a problem of racism. And it is. Right. This law that says that no matter where an enslaved person runs away to, including places that don't allow slavery, they're going to be caught and hauled back to where they came from. Right. So that's a racist law, but it's also a matter of certain people trying to protect their wealth, their property, right, their human property. And going back to your point about minority rule, the Fugitive Slave Act was a pure power move on the part of Southern slaveholders who, they are a small minority of the overall population of the country, and actually a minority of people even at the Constitutional Convention, but they used their leverage to say, you're going to give us stuff like this, or we're just going to walk, and you're not going to have a country.
1: Yeah. I mean, that's just one really important example of how the Constitution encoded forms of minority rule that claim they're going to protect vulnerable people but fail to protect the most vulnerable. And there's lots of other examples.
0: Yeah, and it's not just slaveholders either. In Madison's notes, you can find these clear statements by people at the convention that people like us, those of us in the room, wealthy elites, whether slaveholders or not, we are a minority. And the majority are regular people out there who don't have much. And even just talking about white people, right? Working class people. And we need to protect ourselves from them. If we're going to have just a regular majority rule system, we could be in trouble. It might not work out for us and our property, right? So they built in structures to ensure their protection. A great example is the U.S. Senate, which was designed to be made up of elite men who would not even be elected by the people originally. The Constitution had them elected by state legislatures. And sure enough, the Senate became this place where legislation goes to die.
1: I mean, one example of that is there were actually 8 anti-slavery measures passed by the House before the Civil War, between 1800 and 1860, and all of them got killed in the Senate. But, you know, I'm thinking about something else, right? I mean, we're talking about the U.S. Constitution, and we really haven't said much about the Bill of Rights. And I think a lot of people, when they think about the greatness of the Constitution, it's the Bill of Rights.
0: That's really what, yeah, that's what we're talking about. Freedom of speech. This is important stuff.
1: No doubt, man. You know, Bill of Rights is great, right? I mean, it's freedom of religion, sort of, right? Freedom of protest, kind of, right? But it is really important. But think about it. The Bill of Rights doesn't solve these deeper problems with the Constitution and minority veto that we're talking about here. Right. And it takes almost a century and a massively bloody civil war after the Bill of Rights before black people become citizens. And it also takes 130 years for women, white women, to get the right to vote despite the Bill of Rights. So, you know, we brag about the Bill of Rights and the freedom of speech and the right to protest. But what's actually changing laws and transforming the country is people going to jail, breaking the law. And actually also people dying and shedding blood.
0: Chenjerai Kumanyika. A correction, you sharp-eared history buffs will have noticed that I misspoke in talking with Chenjerai when I referred to the Fugitive Slave Act. That was a law passed in 1850. I meant to say, and was talking about, the Fugitive Slave Clause. which was part of the Constitution. Our editor on the series is Loretta Williams. Our theme song is The Underside of Power by Algiers. Other music this season by John Eric Cotta, Eric Nouveau, and Lucas Bewin. 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Voiceovers this time by Lawrence Baldine, Scott Hewler, Dan Partridge, and Bill Bamberger. 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The show comes to you from the Center for Documentary Studies at Duke University.
10: 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Hey, even the long ones. And of course, we definitely love the funny ones. 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
11: This is Bird Note. Ornithologist and poet J. Drew Lanham often writes about his experience as a black man in the outdoors, both the joy of being in nature and the racism he faces in the field. Sometimes that's led him to bird in places that others might overlook. And one time, looking for sparrows inspired a poem celebrating these little brown birds.
12: Sparrow envy. Were I the sparrow, brown-backed, skittish, and small, I would find haven in thorniest thickets, search far and wide for fields lain fallow, treasure the unkempt, worship the unmown, covet the weed-strewn row. I would slink between sedges, chip unseen from brambles, skulk deep within hedges, and desire the ditches grown wild. I would find great joy in the mist-sodden morning, sing humble pleas from the highest weeds, and plead for the gray days to stay.
11: 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I'm Mark Bramhill.

0: This is Bird Note. Some of the best ways to help backyard birds through the winter mean doing less, not more. First, leave the leaves. Tasty insects and spiders live underneath. Backyard birds like the towhee and the song sparrow will pick and kick through leaves again and again. Leave them where they've drifted, or rake them up under your plantings. Second, don't deadhead the plants in your garden. Birds like pine siskins and goldfinches love to snack on dead flower heads all winter long. Number three, build an insect hotel. Okay, there's some work involved in this one, but it's a cool project for kids and adults to do together. Make a structure out of natural objects and found items to create little hidey holes for insects. Some of these cozy hotel guests will become food for wrens and other birds. It's also a great way to repurpose old bricks and flower pots and bits of wood while creating your own sculpture. So park the rake in the shed, and the clippers too. The birds will thank you. 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
1: For this story, I decided to start at home.
2: Thank you for doing this, Buffy.
3: You're welcome.
2: Can you introduce yourself to me?
3: My name is Jose Escobar, and I am Maya's father.
1: There's a little piece of irony there. Did you hear it? It was this part.
2: Can you introduce yourself to me?
1: My dad's cell phone vibrates with a message at the very beginning of an interview. An interview where I try to convince him that he's addicted to his phone. Does he think he's addicted?
3: No.
1: But when I ask him if he thinks I'm addicted...
3: Yeah, definitely. You need to text less. You know, you text too much. You know, you're constantly reading what's on Facebook. So you need to take a break.
1: I think he needs to take a break. Whenever my dad comes to pick me up from school, my sister and I sit in the car for 5 minutes before he starts the engine. Because his eyes are glued to his phone, just like they were during my interview with him.
2: See, you're even holding your phone now. What are you looking at?
3: Yeah, I guess it's just a habit.
4: Habit means that you're not thinking about what you're doing. It's an automatic kind of reaction.
1: Scott Campbell is a communications professor at the University of Michigan. He studies the way mobile devices affect people. Habit, says Campbell, is not about how much a person uses their cell phone. It's about intentionality. Are you using it for a reason?
4: I think people use mobile technology in a more reflexive way. And I think this is one of the important reasons why people are still texting and driving when they know it is so dangerous.
1: Texting while driving. That's what teens do, right? Actually, a 2012 survey found that adults admit to texting and driving even more than teens.
5: That's really awful, actually.
1: Parent Jamie Burke used to argue with her dad when she was a kid. She was always trying to get him to quit smoking. Now, she says, her kids are on her to give up a different bad habit.
5: When I text and drive, my younger son will actually say to me, Mom, I don't want you to end up dead. Because he sees all the ads where they'll show their very last text, and then they'll show the car crunched and the person dead. And so that does make me think about it, but then I still do it, actually, to be honest.
1: Work emails are a big part of Burke's usage. Texting, too. Sometimes, she admits, her kids compete for her attention.
5: They'll say, look at me in the eye, and then sometimes I'll try to text and look at them, or text and take a break and then look at them as I'm texting.
1: The only way I could think to convince my dad that he uses the phone more than he thinks was to sit him down and take a cold, hard look at the numbers.
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7: Really?
1: To find out who is really addicted, I took the average from 3 months of phone records. It turns out, my dad talks twice as much as I do, but I text way more. The tiebreaker? Data. He used more than me.
7: Wow, I wonder why, because... Oh yeah, because I was watching boxing on my phone. That's probably why I used more.
1: So, I guess that makes me the undisputed champion of cell phone self-control. I'm Maya Escobar.

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4: It's to the best of our knowledge. Can an eye-to-eye encounter with an animal change your life?
5: My wife is a painter. And every summer we spend on a little island in Maine. And there's an osprey's nest that's a couple hundred feet from the house.
4: This is Alan Lightman. He's a physicist at MIT and a novelist.
5: Every year for 15 years or so, the ospreys would conduct their family life there. And one summer I had been watching the babies as they grew from the beginning of June to mid-August. We sort of watched each other all summer long. And then, middle of August, the baby ospreys took their first flight, the first time they had left the nest all summer. I was watching them from the second floor of our house, which has a circular deck. They did one loop around the island, and then they headed straight for me as I stood on the circular deck. These were young adult ospreys, so they were pretty big. And an osprey has very powerful talons. It can rip you apart if it wants to. And these two birds were heading at me with the speed of F-15s. They were coming at me really fast, and my first instinct was to run back into the house, but something made me stand there. And when the birds got within about 20 feet of my face, for about a half a second, they made eye contact with me. It was the most profound communication with a non-human that I've ever had. I was shaking and I was in tears. In that half second, they had said to me that we are brothers on this land. We share this land together. We've been watching you all summer. You've been watching us. And we're all part of nature. That's the feeling I got in that half second of eye contact.
4: That's a lot to read in a single look. But when you think about it, we know how profound it can be to look deeply into the eyes of another person. So why not with another species? Eye contact with a different creature can feel like an epiphany.
6: Eye-to-eye epiphanies, I think I first heard the term through my PhD mentor, Bron Taylor, who wrote a book called Dark Green Religion. You do see them appear a lot. People have a profound encounter with the eyes of a non-human animal. And that gaze, that mutual gaze, usually reorients that person's perspective in a really important way.
4: It's an awakening.
6: It would be a new perspective, a new view of what it means to be human among many, many other creatures.
4: I'm Ann Strandchamps.
7: And I'm Steve Paulson.
4: And this is Gavin Van Horn,
7: a writer and editor with the Chicago-based Center for Humans and Nature and an advocate for kinship with the more-than-human world.
4: If you're wondering what that means, instead of walking through the world, treating half your neighbors as invisible, try looking, really looking, and then see what happens when someone with feathers or fur or claws looks back.
7: And you don't have to be in the wilderness. Gavin's had encounters like this in the middle of Chicago.
6: So I was on a public golf course near where I used to live, and a pair of coyotes lives on the embankment next to the North Shore Channel. And so I saw them from a distance, and as I approached, they scrambled back down the bank, you know, after kind of eyeing me for a little bit. But then as I neared the street where I would turn off the golf course, I had this sense that I was being watched, and I looked back over my shoulder, and there was one of the coyotes sitting back on his or her haunches and just looking at me. And for me, it was both an encounter with a coyote who was very aware of my presence, but it was also a larger metaphor for the city itself, the animals within the city, sort of watching us.
4: Gavin's written a couple of books about urban wildlife, and he's discovered there are a lot of other people interested in those eye-to-eye encounters. So Steve and I went to meet him in Chicago recently at the 606, which is this amazing 2.5-mile elevated walking and biking trail. It runs right through the center of the city. A winding green path suspended above the streets.
8: Oh, wow. You're down on the gritty, dirty city streets, and then suddenly you're up here and it's like a carpet of grass and trees.
6: A hidden space, yeah.
7: We're not actually looking for wildlife today, but for a piece of public art and the artist.
4: Although we do have a representative member of another species with us.
8: It's your reporting team, and Steve and Toby the dog. He comes everywhere. Is this Jenny?
9: Hi.
8: I'm Ann. Great to meet you.
9: Nice to meet you.
8: And this is Toby.
9: Hey, Toby. Oh, Toby is a great name for a corgi. That really suits him.
7: Jenny Kendler is an environmental artist and activist, and we're looking at her 40-foot-long sculpture, which she calls Birds Watching.
4: 100 giant, huge photographs of the eyes of endangered birds. Just the eyes, printed on metal and mounted on poles, almost like traffic signs, watching us.
9: I'm really interested in what the public's experience is faced by a gaze. It could be castigating. Maybe that might be the first place that we would go to, knowing that we have some complicity in climate change and perhaps driving these species from the face of the planet. But we might also think of a gaze of love, a gaze of mutual respect.
4: And they're all different species.
9: Yes.
4: They're all endangered?
9: They're all considered either threatened or endangered by climate change. So this large and sort of limpid brown eye here is actually the mallard.
10: Wait, a mallard is endangered?
9: They're not considered endangered now. This is a report predicting what may happen in the next 50 years due to climate change. There's one that's blocked by this flowering tree here. That's actually the raven, the common raven.
4: What's the one that's green with yellow around it and it's kind of an aquamarine?
9: That is a double-crested cormorant. Yes, isn't that the most astonishing beauty? I mean, that was something else I was really interested in, this is like just the aesthetics of eyes.
7: What would you hope as people walk by the installation that you have right here on this lovely path? What would you hope that people take away from seeing this?
9: For me, I like to think of beauty as a lure or a strategy to get people to stop in the middle of their busy lives. You know, oftentimes people are literally running by here. So how do we get people to become curious?
4: What do you want people to be curious about?
9: Who are these other beings looking back at us? You know, I think that I think hopefully like a deep conversation that one can get into with the piece, but if you have 2 minutes, I think that the idea of just engaging in wonder is already a powerful place to start.
4: Eye-to-eye encounters can trigger that wonder, but they're also part of a larger story.
7: A shift in perspective, maybe even an emerging paradigm, that decenters the human being and how we think about the world. Just as the Copernican Revolution removed the Earth from the center of the universe, this new ecological worldview challenges the idea that only humans have the capacity to think and reason, to feel pain and pleasure, to have agency. It's to acknowledge that other living beings, bears, dragonflies, trees, are kin to us, not just in some remote evolutionary sense, but as part of our extended family.
4: So the question is, when you look into the eyes of another creature, what do you expect to see? Recognition? Communication? Or indifference?
9: When I was a little girl, I was consumed by the obsession that if I were to get close enough to a squirrel and really engage in the mutual gaze, that this squirrel would see me and know that I was not their enemy, but in fact their friend, and that then we would be friends. And so I engaged in quite a lot of pretty dangerous tree climbing in order to make this happen, and probably put the fear of God into a number of squirrels.
10: Can you talk a little bit about the different kinds of gazes? Because there are some gazes where we might look at the non-human being and they might look right through us or just not care about us at all.
9: That's actually really powerful too, and that's something that we maybe should learn to value as human beings. Having a bird or a coyote non-human be entirely indifferent to you, recognizing that you're not part of their sphere of concern, their Umwelt at all, I actually think is liberating. There's some real grace in this, like, understanding that one is not so important after all. I guess what I mean is that there are all of these shades in the gaze, everything from indifference to really like understanding that there is mutual love. I think when you look into Toby's eyes, you know that he loves you and you love him.
11: That's
9: Toby
11: right.
9: Toby agrees. Yeah. Yeah.
7: Well, there's kind of a profound question, I think, about looking into having that kind of eye-to-eye contact. Are you, well, to use ancient language, you know, are you glimpsing into the soul, for instance, of this other being? And I guess I'm wondering, do you think there is that kind of connection? I mean, Gavin, you know, your coyote story, do you feel like there was there some communication going on there?
6: Yeah, I don't have any problem saying that there's communication. If we think of communication as a kind of nonverbal engagement, the very act of seeing is taking another being into oneself. I mean, we can talk about that physically in terms of, you know, the light that enters our pupil and strikes the back of our head and is translated into electromagnetic current or whatever. I think we need to stop seeing ourselves as ending at our skins. We are taking in the world in a very literal sense.
4: I'm curious about, I mean, you spend a lot of time, it's 100 eyes. That's a lot of eyes to paint. I'm curious to know what kind of thoughts you had about eyes the more time you spent with them.
9: I guess I was thinking a lot about the suppression of sensing and how this is the non-human's primary way of engaging with the world is through many extended senses, perhaps sight and all kinds of senses that we don't have access to, you know, like butterflies' ability to perceive ultraviolet light, for example. So
4: sometimes that's echolocation in spiders.
9: A lot of them have hairs that are actually like entire ears. So you can imagine ears all over your body that are vibrating. We tend to live in the realm of thinking much more than we do in the realm of sensing or feeling. I guess I spent a lot of time thinking about the ecological movement and maybe where we took some missteps concentrating on that intellectual thinking part of the brain.
4: And making the scientific case.
9: We thought for a long time, I'm saying we identifying with the environmental movement, that raising awareness, teaching people, giving them the knowledge was enough. And yet clearly, decade after decade of inaction on climate change, inaction on endangerment of species has shown us that that's not the case. So what we need is for people to really sense these things, to use the rest of their brain to feel them. And I think that hopefully that's where art can help to play a part in this ongoing challenge to transform our society.
10: Anthropomorphism has a bad rap. Is that just sort of uniformly a mistaken way of thinking that we always try to imagine everything from the human perspective, or is there, does anyone want to defend anthropomorphism?
11: I would mostly defend it, actually. Anthropomorphizing is a completely legitimate way of trying to think and expand our own understanding. One of the greatest gifts of being human, I think, is the gift of imagination. And I would wholeheartedly encourage, from childhood to adulthood through to elderhood, to imagine oneself as being not only other animals, but what's it like to be a tree? What's it like to be, you know, the wind? What's it like to be a mountain?
9: Thinking about this, hearing the sounds of all the children in the background, it reminds me that a lot of these things are not things that I think that human beings need to learn or adults need to learn, but things that we need to relearn. Almost all children love animals. Almost all children are sensitive to non-humans.
4: Oh, and I mean, take a walk with a toddler. You know, you walk down any sidewalk, it'll take you half an hour to go a block because they are sensitive to and noticing all the things that we've learned to tune out.
9: Right, their whole body, they want to touch, they want to put things in their mouths, they want to use every part of their ability to perceive and engage with the world, to understand what this natural space that I don't think is outside of them. It is like that they blur into, like Gavin was saying.
4: And don't you think that's why we think of childhood as an enchanted time? Yes. And why we secretly long to get back to that?
9: Yeah, many people, if you really ask them, their like deepest desires, it has to do with this idea of finding magic and finding wonder. And I think that all of those things that we long for are there. And there are places where it's more or less likely that we may tap that. And I think that's why the eyes or the gaze is so important, is that it's a portal.
10: I just wanted to follow up on this question of how deep the eye-to-eye contact can go. And going back to the kind of thing that Thomas Nagel talked about, and, you know, we'll never really understand the subjective experience of a bat. I'm fascinated by that. I want to know what it would be like to be a bird or to be a dog or whatever.
9: Yeah, I think that for people who really...
10: The eye-to-eye contact can go. And going back to the kind of thing that Thomas Nagel talked about, and, you know, we'll never really understand the subjective experience of a bat. I'm fascinated by that. I want to know what it would be like to be a bird.

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1: 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She says the same thing. She would give years of her life to be inside the mind of a chimpanzee for 5 minutes.
2: 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Are they thinking in pictures? How do you think without words? I spent ages thinking about that, wondering about it.
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4: PRX. This is Bird Note. Ornithologist and poet J. Drew Lanham often writes about his experience as a black man in the outdoors, both the joy of being in nature and the racism he faces in the field. Sometimes that's led him to bird in places that others might overlook. And one time, looking for sparrows inspired a poem celebrating these little brown birds.
5: Sparrow envy. Were I the sparrow, brown-backed, skittish, and small, I would find haven in thorniest thickets, search far and wide for fields lain fallow, treasure the unkempt, worship the unmown, covet the weed-strewn row. I would slink between sedges, chip unseen from brambles, skulk deep within hedges, and desire the ditches grown wild. I would find great joy in the mist-sodden morning, sing humble pleas from the highest weeds, and plead for the gray days to stay.
4: 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I'm Mark Bramhill.
3: It's To the Best of Our Knowledge from PRX. I'm Anne Strainchamps. When did you first begin to notice, like really pay attention to bees?
0: So the first time that I was around a group of beehives up close was when I was probably around 8 years old.
3: This is writer Heather Swan.
0: My dad took me to visit a beekeeper. We walked into this room after looking at all of the beehives, and there were all of these frames filled with luminous honey, gorgeous honeycomb. Bees were flying everywhere, and there was this man who was just completely calm, extracting this incredible honey. And at that time, I just felt so overwhelmed by the magic of what the bee could do. Even more sort of magical was that a human being could be involved in this. There was a dream that I had. I was in a little plane, kind of like a Wright Brothers plane. My body was exposed and I was flying through these flowers. I was flying through big, huge cups of tulips and lilies and in and out and through the color. And I woke up. Oh my gosh. I just had a dream about what it would be like to be a honeybee.
3: Today, it's not just a dream. In the years since colony collapse disorder, and as bees have become more endangered, people

0: all over the country, all over the world, have started trying to help by building beehives in their own backyards. Heather Swan is one of them. She's also a writer, and her bees have become a major inspiration. She's just written this beautiful book about them called Where Honeybees Thrive. And since she lives here in Madison, Steve Paulson asked if he could meet her and her bees. So you have to picture them sitting on her porch with her dog, 5 jars of honey, and a few flying friends.
1: I've had so many moments in my life where I realize when I look back now that I've been moving towards this. And then I heard someone say that beekeepers are chosen by bees. So then I had this fantasy, you know, could I please, you know, be chosen?
2: And what does that mean? The beekeeper sets up the hive. So how could the beekeeper be chosen by the bees?
1: I think that for me, it meant that I wanted to be accepted by the bees. There's an amazing thing that happened to me, actually. When I got my first package of bees, I drove in early spring in Wisconsin out into the sticks to this community where they had this big warehouse where they were delivering a bunch of bees. To get there, I was driving on these gravel roads that were full of ruts after winter. You know, it was just awful, just all like terrible roads. And I got to this place, and there was this big semi-truck full of packages of bees, and there was this man standing in there. It was a big, kind of a big, burly lumberjack type of person with a plaid shirt on, and he handed me this box with screen all around the outside, and inside of that box was 10,000 bees.
2: Wow.
1: And I said to him, is there anything I should think about? This is my first box of bees. And he said, don't go over any bumps on the way home. And so I was terrified. I put them in my Jeep and I got into the car and I was thinking, okay, how many stings will it take to kill me? Will I be able to get out of the vehicle if we were to go over a bump and they were all to be released, what would happen? Anyway, so I put the bees on the floor of the car, and I just sat there for a minute. And what was incredible was the sound the bees were making made me realize that I should just calm down. They were making this murmuring sound that reminded me very much of the experience of listening to monks when they're chanting. This was a real lesson for me. I needed to be reverent. I needed to respect them and understand that they knew what to do. They were okay. And I just needed to calm down and be peaceful and learn from them.
2: You're saying there's something sacred about this whole experience of being with bees.
1: For me, there is. And I'm sure there would be people who would think that was silly. For me, there is something sacred about being around bees.
2: What's so amazing about bees for you?
1: Well, when you see them in their community, which is this incredible architecture that they make out of wax, they can dance a map in the dark to a flower that might be a mile away from the hive, and the other bees will understand that. It's so miraculous, isn't it? It's so miraculous. I feel like we are so lucky to have this relationship with them. They cooperate. They're gentle to each other. They decide things democratically, which is kind of incredible because for so long we thought that the queen was in charge, but she's not.
2: You're almost describing a utopian community.
1: Yes, I think it is a utopian community.
2: Let's go look at your hive.
1: Okay.
2: Can we do that?
1: Yeah. One of the things I've learned the hard way is that I really have to listen to the hive and sort of really respect their space and kind of get a read on how they're doing before I, you know.
2: You have to get a sense of the mood of the hive.
1: I do. It's a little bit sticky. Are you ready? Sometimes when they're flying really fast, they sound like when they come past you. If they come by your ear, you'll probably notice. But these guys are all coming back from foraging. Ready? Okay. So what I did was I just tapped the edge of the frame onto the other frame. And what they did basically was just shake the bees all free, and so now they're more flying. Ready? Do it again.
2: Can I just say I'm impressed that you don't even have a glove on here and you're touching the bees. You're running your hand all over the bees.
1: Yes.
2: A lot of bees.
3: Very busy.
2: Wasn't there a time when you actually got quite badly stung by a lot of bees?
1: Bees don't want to sting you. They only do it when they're very desperate because they'll lose their life, right, if they sting you. And so there was a moment when I looked out at my hive and I saw that there was a lot of activity out there, and I thought to myself, oh, they don't have enough space. It's, you know, high summer. I need to just quickly put that other box on the top, that super, so that they have more space, and then they would settle down. And I was just really in a hurry, and I ran out, and when I got there, had I been paying attention, I would have realized that they were trying to fight off these other bees that were coming to steal the honey out of their hive. And so I wasn't really paying attention. I was moving really fast, and I pulled off this top box, and when I did, I dropped it on the ground. And, you know, there may have been 10,000 bees or something like that in there. Suddenly they were all flying around. But the thing was that it was not only that I had dropped them, but also that they were dealing with this invasion. And so what I did was make them more vulnerable by opening up the hive, which was terrible. They were in a frenzy, just running into me and crashing into each other. I started getting stung again and stung again and stung again. At a certain point, I just put the lid back on the hive and I just ran to my house. And I was so embarrassed, but also scared. Did I turn them against me? Have I lost their trust? And it took me a while, actually. But when I went the next time, I went with slowness, I went with mindfulness, and they were lovely to me. And I just feel like that was such a huge lesson to me, just about being mindful around them, for sure.
3: They're so beautiful.
2: They are beautiful. Really, I mean, it's sort of like, I mean, this looks like a work of art right here.
3: Isn't it? Yeah.
2: Sort of on this frame, bees climbing on top of other bees, these clusters of bees perched on their honeycombs. You mentioned that there's a lot of mistaken mythology about the queen. I mean, you know, the queen, everything sort of revolves around the queen, right? Mm-hmm. I mean, you know, there can't be a hive without the queen. All the bees there are to some degree to serve her. But yet, she's not really in charge of everything, is she?
1: Well, not in terms of making decisions. I mean, certainly she is clearly important. She's laying 2,000 eggs a day sometimes.
2: 2,000 eggs a day?
1: Yeah, she's busy.
2: That's crazy.
1: Busy gal.
2: But she's also kind of trapped in the hive, isn't she? She has this job that she's got to just keep laying eggs and laying eggs, and sounds a little relentless, actually.
1: I love that you're advocating for her and thinking that maybe she needs a break. This is really good. Let's think about that more. Gee, should the queen be given a rest?
3: Look at you guys. Can you see this in here? Those are little baby bees in there, right?
2: Oh, yeah.
1: Yeah, and then so this is...
2: Oh, wow.
1: What they're doing is, up here, they're building the comb. What's incredible when you look at a magnification of a bee eye is that it actually looks a lot like honeycomb. It's made up of all of these incredible tiny lenses.
2: So you think the bees know you personally? I mean, they respond to you as an individual in a way that would be different from other people?
1: I would say that they probably are very familiar with my smell because they have such keen senses of smell. I feel like I know them, and I hope that they know me. I tell them things.
2: What do you tell them?
1: Well, there's this story that you should always tell the bees when big things are happening in your life, because if you don't, then they will be hurt. So I have a chair next to the beehive, and I sometimes whisper things to them, you know, like, I told them you were coming this morning, for instance.
2: I hope they responded favorably to that news.
1: They seemed very happy about it, yeah. Very peaceful. Having a relationship with any animal is really profound often. But having a relationship with insects is just so rare.
2: Well, thank you. This has been such a treat to look into your hive.
3: Thank you. Now, so do you want to taste a little honey?
2: I would love.
3: Okay, let's do that.
2: What's your dog's name?
1: My dog's name is Shino. He's a German Shepherd and Boxer mix. Yeah. He's okay with the bees. He usually keeps his distance. So what I have for you is honey from the hive that you just visited. See how clear that is? Mm. That's the honey from this summer. The bees that you just visited, they made this. Whoop. And, oh, goodness, see, we have bees coming already to join.
2: The bees want to do the taste testing.
1: Yeah,
2: too.
1: They do. It's like a little potluck.
2: It is amazing.
1: I mean, it's like when you taste it, you realize why honey has been in all kinds of sacred ceremonies all over the world for centuries. Can you taste the flowers on your tongue?
2: Yeah. Mm. Yeah.
1: My bees are doing really well. But it's because we have this amazing diversity of flowers here, and it just happens to be this.
2: Later, I was going to say, maybe it's because they're happy here.
1: Oh, it might be. Oh, look at this little tiny baby. Hi. I have to rescue this bee.
2: So the bee just climbed right into the honey dish.
1: She'll be okay.
2: And so she's sitting on your finger now.
1: She's totally sticky. Poor dear. Oh, my goodness sakes. Yeah, this is a bumblebee.
2: Oh, wow.
1: Look at that.
2: So this is not one of your bees, because you don't have bumblebees.
1: No, this is a bumblebee. And, oh, wait, wow. I'm so sorry, sweetie. I know it. See, she'll just have to clean herself off there.
2: Yeah, well, that's all right.
1: No, she's okay.
2: I just heard that there's actually one species of bumblebee that's just been put on the endangered species list.
1: Yeah, that's right. The rusty patch bumblebee.
2: Wow. We should talk about that for a moment. I mean, we haven't talked about the threats to bees. And, mm-hmm. I mean, we heard about it 10 years ago. We heard a lot about colony collapse disorder, that suddenly there were vast populations of bees that were dying off. Mm-hmm. Is that still a big problem?
1: It is still a big problem. There's a lot of work being done on the reduction of insects worldwide. And Germany had this amazing study that showed that the flying insect population had decreased by 75% in 25 years. Which is...
2: all flying insects.
1: Yeah. That's a devastating number. And when you think about how crucial insects are in our ecosystem, we don't think about insects. We don't see them. In fact, mostly we try to get rid of them. And the problem is that we've been so successful at designing chemicals that will kill them that we're now facing a different problem, which is the disappearance. And so it's not just honeybees. It's all of the wild bees. It's all of the pollinators.
2: This is mainly because of pesticides?
1: It's a constellation of problems. One really big problem is that there's a lack of food for the insects. You know, with development and monoculture, one place that I say that individuals can really make a difference is just in their own yards. Plant flowers that are native to your area and stop pouring so many chemicals on your lawn. And just that alone would be a huge step in the right direction. Oh, you have another bee.
2: Yeah, another bee that got stuck in the honey there.
1: Oh, okay.
4: That's Heather Swan, author of Where Honeybees Thrive, talking with Steve Paulson. By the way, we posted some pictures online, so if you want to see producer Mark Rickers valiantly sticking a microphone in a buzzing hive, you can find them at ttbook.org.
5: 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You had no idea, did you? You kept talking about that wheelbarrow and chicken. 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Only 5 species of honeybee among 20,000 different bee species. 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And everything depends on us.
4: That's Honeybee by Naomi Shihab Nye, read by Stephanie Elkins. 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
2: For the past 3 years, Napule has been some kind of therapy for me, and it keeps me grounded, you know, reminding me why I decided to make the choices that I made.
3: This is your host, Suki Wessling, and this is a mini babble. It is based on a full-length interview with filmmaker Alexandrine Benjamin, which you can find at babbelry.com.
2: My name is Alexandrine Benjamin. I am an independent Haitian filmmaker based in San Juan, Puerto Rico. I have a master's degree in film production from the University of Greenwich in London. I am currently working as an assistant manager here in Puerto Rico, and sometimes I do freelance work, you know, creating content in Haiti.
3: Alexandrine's short feature is called Not Boule, or Through the Barricades. Like all of her work, Not Boule focuses on the needs and desires of Haitian people.
2: Not Boule tells the story of Jean and Rose, a modest Haitian couple who embark on a perilous journey during pays lock, solely to find a hospital where they can give birth safely. On their small bike, you know, riding through unpaved roads, they had to face like roadblocks. They are threatened with gunfires. And, you know, they had to face so many hardships. But even, you know, despite that they persevere. But when they finally got into the hospital where the suffering should end, it wasn't the case because the staff behavior worsened their situation because they refused to provide them with the necessary care. And, you know, it's a very poignant story, but it's authentic. It you know, it reflects our reality back then and even more so today.
3: The film highlights the difficulty of finding medical care in a country in crisis. The story is set during Pays Lock, a movement that brought many Haitians to the street demanding change.
2: Some people got into the movement, you know, and they destroyed it from the within, you know. And now whenever you say Pays Lock, which is something that people should have been proud of, but the only thing they can refer to is violence, because that's what it is. That's what it became. That particular movement, which is Pays Lock, is something that for the first time in my whole life, I've seen Haitian people align behind a specific thing.
3: The movement failed, the president was assassinated, and the country is now governed by a transitional presidential council. Alexandrine was in Britain getting her master's when she hit on the idea of Pays Lock as the backdrop for a story about maternity care.
2: The desire to create that specific film came out of frustration, to tell you frankly. It was winter of 2020, actually. I had been away for a while studying in London, and it started to be cold, like very cold, and I do not like cold. So I wanted to go back to Haiti, like spending Christmas with my friends and family, but I couldn't because all of the violence going on would prevent me to. And, you know, at the time, several neighborhoods in the capital were blocked by armed bandits. And the road leading to Jacmel, my hometown, was closed through Martissant, which is like, you know, a very big region in Port-au-Prince. So, you know, I started to vent with a friend, you know, he's now my husband, about how such action could impact so many aspects of people's life in Haiti, especially pregnant women. And that's when he told me that he had written a short treatment for a story similar to this and asked if I wanted to develop it.
3: Alexandrine decided that the film, which could only be shot in Haiti, would serve as her master's thesis.
2: And everybody, like the university members, my families, my friends, they all advised me not to go back, like, you know, and to shoot that specific movie. The university, they wanted to let me use their equipment, but the insurance company said no, they won't allow their equipment to go to such a country with some, imagine me, a whole person, and I'm going there.
3: With the help of friends in Haiti, Alexandrine did most of the legwork from afar. But when she arrived to shoot the film,
2: things went sideways. I mean, I wasn't like, it's not like I was surprised, because I know, you know, what the country was like, and people, not all, you know, everybody was happy with what we were doing, because some people, powerful people in Haiti, in Jacmel, when they see you with a camera, they are afraid that you are going to show, you know, what they are doing underneath. One time, a guy came on the set and he pulled out a gun and he said that we had to stop. And I was like, who are you? And then he was like, I'm not interested in what you're saying. I just need you guys to back it, you know, just fake it. I don't want you here. I was like, but who are you? Because we have permission from, you know, the mayor's office, from the police department. And he was like, I am an authority. I am a chief, you know, like, but I'm trying to get someone to get me my authorization. He's like, look, lady, I need you out of here. And in the middle of this, the former president, Jovenel Moïse, was assassinated. So we had to stop production for about 3 days.
3: Alexandrine Benjamin has made a beautiful film, but its beauty was not her primary purpose.
2: I didn't get into creating movies because, I wanted to do art. I wanted to help. And I just realized that filmmaking can help with that. And I decided to do filmmaking.
3: As a filmmaker, she has a wide view of what Haitians need to do to heal the country's wounds, from their history of colonization, natural disaster, intractable violence, and interference from outside powers.
2: Our past, I believe, interfere with, you know, our daily lives, and we don't even realize it. You know, some kind of behaviors that we may have, for example, not trusting each other. This is a very big issue in Haiti. We do not trust each other. And you may suddenly know that any good relationship starts with believing, trusting each other. If I don't trust you, I can't have a good collaboration with you. You know, there's nothing good we can do, because we are still waiting for when you're going to do something that will like hurt me, because we've been hurt so much in the past. How do you get that out of the Haitian mind? Because we're not even aware that we're like that. Well, with Nat Boulay particularly, my main message for Haitian with that film is that we need to think about the impact of our actions before we take them. I know we've been suffering for a long time, but that doesn't mean that we need to hurt each other to get what we need.
3: Filmmaker Alexandrine Benjamin doesn't just hope her film will help heal her country. She has found that it's a touchstone of her own.
2: For the past 3 years, Nat Boulay has been some kind of therapy for me, you know, allowing me to connect with people every now and then. And it keeps me grounded, you know, reminding me why I decided to make the choices that I made. And that even though it can be hard now, you know, but at some point, I'm going to get to where I'm meant to, you know, it's very important for me to keep creating content that can impact people's lives in a positive way. We need to be taking care of each other. No one is going to do it for us. No other nations, not the United States, not Canada, not France. We are responsible for ourselves, and we need to act like that.

thanks to filmmaker Alexandrine Benjamin for sharing her life and work with me. You can learn more at alexandrineb.com. The song Shishiodoshi is by Stevia Sphere on Bandcamp. The song Sun Soleil is originally by Haitian singer Dina B, and this performance is by Jaina Sayir. 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
4: I know he used to do nice stuff for you, but what has he done for you lately?
5: Let's kick it!
3: Welcome to Threshold. I'm Amy Martin, and this is a Season 2 Extra, a little nugget of additional tape from our Arctic reporting. And as I was traveling around the Arctic, I often had these two songs running through my head simultaneously. It was kind of a bizarre mashup from my adolescence. Yes, I am a proud member of Generation X. So what do these songs have to do with the Arctic? I guess the ice part is pretty obvious, but why Janet Jackson? Well, that question she's asking kept ringing in my ears, because the more I learned about the Arctic, the more I realized that it is doing stuff for us, all of us. We're in a relationship with the frozen stuff at the poles of our planet, but so far, it's been a really one-sided deal. Take permafrost, for instance. It's been providing tons of carbon storage for us, and we've been mostly ignoring it.
6: So there's a mammoth bone right here, just sticking out of the wall.
3: I'm walking with a group of scientists through a huge tunnel bored into the side of a hill near Fairbanks, Alaska. It's owned by a U.S. Army research lab, and Tom Douglas is our guide.
6: And then there's a step bison horn right there. You can just barely see it just sticking right out of the wall. It's kind of the tips broken off of it.
3: This is the permafrost tunnel, a cold, dark network of caves carved into frozen soil. It's dusty in here, and loud, too. Huge fans are running to pull out any warmth and moisture we bring in. Because this tunnel is a frozen museum of sorts, a collection of Paleolithic bones locked in time. As Tom leads us into this man-made warren, he casually points out the remains emerging from the sooty walls.
6: And there's a bunch more bones in this part of the tunnel. We'll point them out as we go along. That jawbone with the teeth on it came right out of there.
3: Permafrost is soil that's been continuously frozen for 2 years or more. And the soil in this tunnel definitely qualifies. It's been frozen since the last ice age.
6: This is a mammoth tusk fragment right there, that little tiny piece right there.
3: Hand-painted signs saying things like, bone 14,000 years old, are propped up in the dirt all along the walkway. And there's more than just ancient animals preserved here.
7: This is a series of roots.
3: Kevin Schaefer is a permafrost scientist who just happens to be on this tour with me. He works with the National Snow and Ice Data Center in Colorado.
7: So you could see big woody roots, like from trees. You could also see fine roots hanging down. And they're all through here. And in fact, over here you can see grass hanging from the ceiling upside down.
3: I reached up and touched this little clump of Paleolithic lawn.
6: This is 20-something thousand-year-old grass. You can see it's still green. It still has this chlorophyll in it.
8: Oh my God.
3: It was pretty extraordinary. This grass might have been nibbled by a woolly mammoth. And like Tom said, it was still green. This is the magic of permafrost. It stores things in their original condition. I wasn't touching fossilized bones or petrified grass. This was the actual stuff, just frozen. It was awesome, in the literal sense, but it was also sobering.
7: This is the organic material that we talk about frozen in the permafrost.
3: But when you hear the word organic, you should think carbon. Organic material is carbon-based material.
7: It's kind of like broccoli in your freezer, and as long as it stays frozen, it stays stable. It's when it thaws out, it'll start decaying again.
3: Bones, grass, bison horns, everything we're looking at here, frozen in the permafrost, is a source of carbon. And there's something else that's been stored here too.
6: The bacteria that's here frozen at minus 2C, that's 18,000 years old, is actually still alive and viable in almost a dormant state. It is still eating and exchanging basically the energy in the very small unfrozen pockets of material that are around it. So if you thaw it out and put it in a petri dish, it comes back to life instantly. Basically, these walls are alive in a weird sense.
3: Despite 18,000 years of below freezing temperatures, the microorganisms in this soil aren't dead. They're just moving very, very slowly. At any time, they can kick back into gear and continue doing what they're meant to do in the world, break down organic matter, which moves carbon from the soil to the atmosphere. All they need to do is warm up. There's twice as much carbon stored in Arctic permafrost soils as we currently have in the atmosphere. Twice as much. That's why Janet Jackson was looping in my head, because this frozen soil has done so much for us. It's kept all of this carbon locked in place for millennia, and that's helped to keep our climate in this relatively stable, not too hot, not too cold zone. But as we heat up the planet by burning fossil fuels, we could trigger this much greater release of carbon from Arctic soils. And it's worth noting that between the time that that clump of grass was frozen into the soil and today, when it's at risk of thawing out, that's the time period when human civilizations really blossomed. Everything we've created as a species, from the first written word to the International Space Station, has been built in this time, and with the assistance of the Arctic's climate stabilizing forces. Permafrost, sea ice, and massive chunks of land ice like the Greenland ice sheet, these things have been serving our needs as a species, helping to create the habitat that has really worked for us, and we've been taking them for granted. It's never occurred to most human beings to consider what our lives would be like without a frozen Arctic, because it's never even seemed possible that it could melt. Until now. 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We've got a whole lot more stories in the works for you over here at Threshold. 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
5: I thought the world was going to be like that outside. Then I found out, no. I'm not kidding. This is a true story. Hello? My name is Dottie. I was a bad girl. I had a great time at this girl's school. I mean, I was a star athlete, and I was a lousy student, but I was a good athlete. And there was just girls everywhere. We didn't care about boys anyway, so this was like a couple hundred miles away from my home. I was there for 4 years, like going to prison, except it was so great. All these girls, you know, getting girls' beds. I mean, I was a bad person. And I've been a bad girl ever since, too. Yes. Well, it was pretty sad. You know, in a lot of ways. My father appeared one day, and he told me, said, you have to leave school now. And I didn't understand. They decided to expel me. But it's a terrible thing to do to a kid, you know, to expel them for having a little kissing fun. Come on. This other parent had objected. And the girl had told her mother or something. But it was hard for me, so I had to go back to high school in the community where my family was. And I felt that, being unwelcome. But the amazing part of it was that the next year they let me come back.
8: That story was produced by San Francisco's Out Loud Radio.

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0: This is Small Matters, the audio series where we sweat the little things. I'm Ari Daniel. Once in a while, if you're lucky, you catch a glimpse of something that gives away a secret of the universe. It's like a window up into the heavens and deep into ourselves. This is a story about someone who poked his head through just this kind of window, and we find him in Atlanta. It's a perfect day here. Jay Goodwin walks over to a bench to sit down, and he can't help but be reminded about a day just like this one, 5 years ago in western Michigan, where he used to live.
1: I was outside. I think I was going for a walk, just to kind of clear my head a little bit. I turned a corner, and I saw this flock of birds, and they took off into the sky, and they started to form a shape. It's sort of an amorphous shape, and it was one that was dynamic, and it was changing, but it had a boundary to it, like looking at a blob of oil and water.
0: It stopped Goodwin in his tracks, several hundred birds pulsing and dipping and soaring to an invisible beat in the sky.
1: It wasn't clear what they were responding to. There weren't any predator birds in the sky. And you never got the sense that there was anything that was directing it from within. There was no leader bird that they were all following, but just watching it was sort of, it was beautiful.
0: Goodwin realized he had no way of predicting the flock's behavior by simply taking lots of individual birds, flapping their wings, and adding them up. Rather, it was something that emerged once all these birds threw themselves together. And it's this notion of emergence, how really complex patterns and properties can arise from combining somewhat simple units, that now defines how Goodwin thinks about his real work, chemistry. Goodwin heads into his lab at Emory University. He's a chemist here, and since seeing that flock, he's come to appreciate how molecules are a lot like birds. That is, you get to know how the individuals behave and parade on their own, but then you put them together, and often something new and astonishing emerges.
1: We always want to allow some room for serendipity, allowing the molecules themselves to show us what they're capable of doing.
0: Let's take an example, a glass of water.
1: Water molecules in the liquid form are tumbling past each other, and they see each other, if you will, very dynamically, very quickly, and they move on.
0: Now, cool that water down. The movement of the water molecules begins to slow, and they spend more time kind of looking at each other.
1: And they begin to align with each other and become solid. And they grab more water molecules out of solution as they slow down, and that process begins to propagate and to grow until the whole thing is one big lattice of solid ice.
0: And the thing about ice, it floats on water. We take that for granted, but most solids sink to the bottom of their liquid form because they're more dense. But not water. It floats, which is crucial for life.
1: Underneath ice, in a lake or an ocean, or the Arctic, is liquid water. That's one of the unique features of water. That's an emergent property.
0: Emergent because it's just what happens when you throw a bunch of water molecules together and cool them down. Now, Goodwin doesn't study water. He's curious about other things, like how in the brains of people with Alzheimer's, a single misshapen protein can trigger neighboring proteins to buckle and warp until a tangled plaque has emerged, like an errant bird reshaping its entire flock. Goodwin also studies what might have happened on the Earth a few billion years ago, trying to learn the rules of how simple molecules might have assembled to lead to the emergence of life. Emergence, it turns out, is everywhere.
2: There's no particular reason why emergence should be a property that happens at the scale of atoms and molecules, but not at the scale of, let's say, viruses or even galaxies for that matter.
0: Paul Goldbart is a physicist at Georgia Tech who studies how the building blocks of matter interact to form the very small, the very big, and everything in between. He says it's like watching a dance, knowing that the whole isn't just greater than the sum of the parts, it's wondrously different.
2: We marvel at the way matter organizes. Not only do we get to see beauty and organization and patterns, but also they're useful to a better society and provide services and materials that make our lives safer and more vibrant.
0: Back in the lab, this is exactly what Jay Goodwin is doing, harnessing the idea of emergence by putting molecules together and watching what happens, by creating room for his chemistry to surprise him, and then turning those insights to use.
1: to understanding disease and how to solve disease and how to develop new therapeutics and how to create new materials that could be intelligent, that could respond to their environments in different ways. It could be self-healing, could capture solar energy, for instance.
0: Goodwin's aim has become one of taking advantage of the rules that determine how molecules behave, rules that are somewhat mysterious and can emerge when you take the time to appreciate that they're there. Our series, Small Matters, is produced by the Center for Chemical Evolution and sponsored by the National Science Foundation with additional support from NASA. I'm Ari Daniel.
3: In December of 2010, while Chief Petty Officer Elizabeth Barnes was away on a 7-month deployment, her husband Gary was home doing laundry, washing dishes, and tucking their kids into bed. This isn't how it was supposed to be, Gary says. Here's his story.
4: All right, guys, let's go. Let's go take a tummy.
5: My name is Gary Barnes. I'm a retired fire controlman, Chief Petty Officer. I am taking care of our two wonderful children, Jackson, who is 5, and Ella, who is 2.
4: Don't drink the water. That's a good girl. Thank you.
5: Our original plans were Liz was going to get out, and I was going to stay in and retire.
4: Look, Daddy, turn the basketball game on.
5: So it was no big deal. Great. No problem. She'd stay home. We'll have kids. She can take care of the kids.
4: No, it's the Hoosiers.
5: Go Hoosiers, not the Steelers. I'll do the Navy thing and deploy. She can be a contractor and stay home. That was the plan.
4: Basketball.
5: Yeah. But for me, I loved being at sea. I loved being on a ship. You could have deployed me. If I didn't have kids, I would have just stayed on deployment. Like, I loved it.
4: Put your pull-up on, okay? We're almost potty trained.
6: Yeah.
4: Almost.
7: I gotta brush your hair.
5: I was diagnosed with Crohn's disease Thanksgiving Day 2004. The lead gastro doctor basically told me right up front, he's like, they're going to kick you out of the Navy. There's no way they're going to let me stay in. That's it. Give it up. Have a good cry. Get it out of your system. Coming home, breakdown, cried for about 25 minutes and said, all right. That's it. Moving on.
4: Ella, you want SpongeBob or Elmo toothpaste?
5: My wife and I basically have to switch roles, which Liz is okay with, but that's not what we wanted. Not to mention, I have to give up, like, what I wanted to do my entire life. You know, it's one thing that Liz has to switch roles with me and she has to go to sea. I only wanted to be at sea. Your life is just flipped upside down, like of no fault of your own. And it's a lot of anger.
4: What book is mommy going to read?
6: Big Al. Big Al and Shrimpy.
4: No, not Shrimpy. Just Big Al.
6: Ow.
4: Hi, mommy.
6: You watch Big Al?
5: I probably haven't talked to my father in probably going on 3 years. He was an alcoholic. He abused my mother in front of us. The only good thing he ever did in his life was he joined the Navy. If there was something to look up to your father for, that was basically what I had. And I remember actually in elementary school dressing up in his Cracker Jacks for Halloween to go to school. I graduated high school, and 8 days later, I was at the MEP station on my way to the boot camp.
8: Holy Mary, Mother of God, pray for our sinners, not yet the hour of death.
5: Here's what I miss about being at sea. I miss the sailors. And I take that sailor and go, you need to straighten it up. If you do what I tell you to do, you're going to make out. And to watch that sailor completely change their attitude, and then to watch your whole division completely change their attitude, awesome. Love it. It's like having a bunch of kids that you can actually communicate with, not like the toddler I have, who is completely speaks a different language. That stuff, I miss that so much. And I miss walking out at night. There's no lights at night on the ship. So when you walk out at night, it is pitch black. And you walk the top side of the ship by memory. You can't see your hand in front of your face. After you're on the ship for a long time, you know how many paces away a ladder well is. It's all subconscious, but you know that. That's how much you memorize your ship. And it truly is your ship. You could only have that as a sailor.
8: It's going to be 12, the 13th, so and then the 14th, and then the 15th, and then the 17th, and then the 18th, and then the 19th, and 20th. My mom is going to be home.
5: Women multitask. Guys, it's work for us. I mean, the kids have electric toothbrushes. That's not because they were cool. It's because I got tired of standing there at night brushing their teeth when I could be folding laundry. You know what I mean? There's a lot of stuff to get done in a day when you're just by yourself. That's one thing you notice, too, about not having, not having Liz, how much got done in the house that I didn't even know got done. And we're a great team. That's the tough part. So it'll be awesome to have my teammate back. All right. Give me a huggy tight, tight.
7: I love you.
5: And kiss. Sweet dreams, baby.
3: Gary's story was produced by Mara Zapata.

0: My name is Shota K. I am a local human beatboxer in the Baltimore area. There's basically human vocal polyrhythms going on. You have the hi-hat section, bass drum, snare, the beat, bass line, turntable, and then maybe some other obscure sounds like.
1: People usually can't believe their ears when they hear what Shota K can do with his larynx, his mouth, and a microphone. He compares the essence of beatboxing to the martial arts.
0: Both art forms are really into pushing the limits of what the human body is capable of. In that sense, is also very similar to, I think, gymnastics. Let's take it to DC for a sec. And be more.

Shodaké performs at a lot of Baltimore hip-hop shows and poetry open mics. He's always looking to expand his mental catalog of rhythms, from soca to reggae to classical jazz beats. One time he was hanging around a coffee house, killing time after an open mic had wrapped up for the night. There happened to be an old bamboo pan flute lying around on a shelf. Shodaké picked it up, blew into it, and proceeded to break new musical ground on the spot.

0: Shodake has never pursued any advanced musical education, but now he's on staff at a number of major universities like Towson and the Peabody Institute. He works as a musical accompanist in the school's ballet and modern dance programs, providing custom-tailored vocal rhythms for the students' choreography. The 28-year-old says he's amazed that he gets paid to do what he does. It's a testament to what can be achieved in a genre that a lot of people dismissed as a fad that came and went a few decades ago with pioneers like Dougie Fresh.
1: He is one of the very first human beatboxers. I believe he started in the 70s. He popularized the dice roll, the whole... you have Buffy the Human Beatbox, who passed away in December of 1995. Like, he's, the most household, he has the most household signature sound, the whole, that whole sound. That style's kind of outdated. If Buffy was still alive, it wouldn't be outdated. And some of the lesser knowns, you have Eminem from the old school. He has this very obscure signature sound that people go crazy over. It's very different. It's it sounds something like, and he does that with the whole beat. I mean, there are a lot of pioneers that influenced me and have influenced beatboxers worldwide. Love rain down on me, love rain down on me, love rain down on me, love rain down on me, love rain down on me, love rain down on me, love rain down on me, love rain, rain. Love train down on me, love train down on me, love train down on me, love train down on me, down on me, down on me, down on me. Check that, check this out now.

0: beatboxer Dominic Earl Shodake Bama.
1: In the 90s, India, a closed socialist economy, was opening up to the world. The state-run stodgy television channel was giving way to cable television, and a generation of Indians excited about the new India were hooked onto American series like Friends. No one told you that was gonna be this way. What could a show like that even mean to someone in Kolkata or Chennai? It was about charming but willfully blind, self-obsessed white New Yorkers. But it embodied something Indians thought they needed to aspire to. Oh, to be young and white in Manhattan, to have lifelong friends and part-time lovers, live in adjoining apartments, drink endless cups of coffee, and play endless games of foosball. It was the ultimate hangout comedy, and Matthew Perry's Chandler Bing was at its wisecracking heart.
2: I'm not great at the advice. Can I interest you in a sarcastic comment?
1: This is Sandeep Roy in Kolkata. Matthew Perry's death in a hot tub has been mourned in India as if he was one of their own. In a sense, he was. Other American shows have had more memorable characters, Seinfeld, longer runs, ER, and more critical acclaim, Frasier. But for those of us outside America, Friends felt like a slice of all American pie. Everyone wanted to be part of the Friends gang. That's not to say people didn't recognize its problems. A gay friend says he had a hard time in college because the show made LGBTI people the butt of its jokes, despite little woke touches like a lesbian wedding where no kiss was allowed. All things gay were always a joke. And when someone assumed Chandler might be gay, gay panic ensued.
3: Good, Shelley. Okay, I'm just going to go flush myself down the toilet now. Okay, bye-bye.
1: Much of Friends has not aged well. It was not just the unbearable whiteness of being friends. There was trans mocking when trans... Much of Friends has not aged well.

0: Yet despite all this, Friends remains exceptionally popular, even in the age of cancel culture. San Francisco has a Friends Experience Museum that it hopes will revitalize its downtown. The 25th anniversary in 2019 had a Friends light show on the Empire State Building in New York, while Grammy winner Meghan Trainor sang their theme song, I'll Be There For You. The show exuded a kind of warmth that we all wished we had in our lives. We too wanted to have close-knit friends who had all the time in the world for us and would always be there for us. My school WhatsApp group from Kolkata is called Friends Forever, though we are scattered around the world and rarely see each other. That bond was so special. I remember cringing when they introduced romance into the series. I was afraid the friendship would not survive the romance. That's when I realized I was rooting for friends, not lovers. And Matthew Perry's struggles with addiction and rehab made him feel flawed, a real and vulnerable friend, even to those far away in India. His memoir, where he talked about a colon that exploded due to opioid abuse, years of addiction to painkillers, 2 weeks in a coma, and 15 stints in rehab, made news in India, a country which has not seen too many celebrity addiction memoirs. Perry understood the gift that friends gave him and its burden. He talked about how he tried to help other addicts even when he couldn't always do it for himself. He created a sober living facility for men in Malibu. But he admitted, when I die, I know people will talk about friends, friends, friends. And he was okay with that, but added, it would be nice if friends were listed far behind the things I did to try to help other people. I know it won't happen, but it would be nice.
1: Here, if you can't cry, I love you.
2: Oh, that makes me feel so warm in my hollow tin chest.
0: And as he prophesied, it didn't happen. But at its best, Friends, despite its comedy and its problems, filled some essentially lonely corner in our lives. But Perry's troubled life, during Friends and after, reminded us that it was in the end all make-believe. But we still sang the theme song, hoping against hope that our friends too would be there for us. And these friends will, at least in reruns. This is Sandeep Roy in Kolkata.

I am 50 feet underwater, alone, a quarter mile offshore from the Kohala coast of Hawaii Island. The fish on my stringer are bleeding into the current. I can see the faint copper trace dissolve into blue. Something in the water around me is reading the signal. Then the shadow comes. 15 feet of tiger shark, striped and deliberate, materializing from the haze the way large things do underwater. Not approaching so much as arriving. She circles once. Her eyes find mine. She stops. I do not turn away. I hold position, eye to eye, and I wait. People who haven't spent years in the ocean read this as confrontation, a near-death experience to recount at dinner parties. But I see a shark almost every dive. The shark is not a metaphor. She is a Tuesday. Hanging there in the blue while she decides what I am, I think about my father. Dr. Moges Bizuna, born in Harar, Ethiopia in 1944, the son of a wealthy man who refused to acknowledge him, raised in a shack by his mother. At 10 years old, he left home and traveled 50 miles to find a school because the town he came from had no school past the third grade, and he had already decided that the ceiling above him was not his ceiling. He's 81 years old now. He's losing his vision,

The man who chased light across continents can no longer read his phone. There's a story my father told at every party, every family gathering, every holiday table throughout my childhood in Indianapolis. He told it the way people tell stories that contain them, not to inform, but to return. He was 10 years old, sharing a single rented room with four other boys at the school 50 miles from home. They paid $2 a month, pennies, for injera and sherbet twice a day and a place to sleep. When winter came and the days grew shorter, they were offered candles for 25 cents each. One boy refused to pay his share. The other four children, including my father, each paid extra and bought the candles themselves. They were 10 years old. They had already learned that the agreement, everyone contributes, everyone benefits, was the only structure that worked. You did not wait for perfect conditions. You filled the gap and moved forward. But the boy who refused to pay used the light the most. He sat closest to the candle. He read the longest. He seemed to believe he was clever. So they took their blankets and built a wall around him. If he would not pay for the light, he would not receive it. But the enclosure had a flaw. They couldn't seal the ceiling. Light leaked through the top and pooled inside his fort. While they shivered in open air, he was warm and illuminated. And because he was 10 years old and hadn't yet learned the cost of certain kinds of cleverness, he began to read aloud, just to let them know. So they sat in the dark, together, and refused to buy light at all. The boy had fashioned his own candle from fat and cloth. The smell spread through the neighborhood until neighbors arrived with sticks and taught him a lesson that reason could not. After that, he paid his share. They lit the candle. They all had light. My father told this story laughing, not as a lesson. He never said, "And so you see, the moral is," he told it as a memory that delighted him, that contained something true about how the world works. He laughed at the rancid candle. He laughed at the neighbors. He laughed at the image of 5 10-year-old boys negotiating the economics of shared light. I retold it at his 70th birthday party in Indianapolis. He had forgotten the story entirely. He listened to me tell it and laughed with his whole body, as if though hearing it for the first time. By then, it had already passed from him to me so completely that he no longer needed to carry it. My parents fled Ethiopia in 1978. The Derg, the military junta, had marked my father for arrest. He had one night. He left immediately, going into hiding in the countryside. My mother stayed behind with their toddler, Umsalu, hoping the danger would pass. It didn't. By April of that year, staying meant dying. They walked to Sudan, on foot. They reached a camp, and it was there, in the space between one life and the next, that I was conceived. Not planned, not an accident, but the natural consequence of two people who had survived something together and were still choosing to believe in the future. They did not know if they would make it to Frankfurt. They conceived me anyway. They moved forward anyway. They released the outcome anyway.

They reached Frankfurt, where I would be born a few months later. My father's brother, Alamayo, was painting a hunger cloth for a German church. That commission financed my parents' flight from Sudan. In 1981, after my first birthday, the White Harvest Church in Indianapolis sponsored our immigration to the United States. My brother rejoined us a year later, after 4 years of separation, held whole by his grandmother, while my parents rebuilt a life on the other side of the world.

0: My father completed his PhD. He taught anatomy and physiology for 30 years. The architecture of the human body, how systems connect, how structure supports function, how every visible action depends on invisible preparation. He was teaching the same thing in the classroom he had learned in horror. He just had a different language for it by then. Last week, my children's mother called and asked me to take the kids. My daughter, Mary Coco, 12. My son, Mogus Mackay, 10, named for his grandfather. Later that night, she sent me a message. Thank the kids. I didn't know what she meant. I asked them about it in the morning. Mary has been making sea creatures from beads and elastic cord, squids, octopuses, starfish, and selling them to her classmates. Mogus learned to make them too and sells the same item for $20 that his sister sells for 10. He has always understood leverage. When they arrived at their mother's house and found her upset, they didn't ask for an explanation. They came up with a plan. Mary gave Mogus $50, money they had made themselves at school with their hands, and sent him out into the rain to find something to ease her mother's pain. He walked to four stores. He selected a necklace, her favorite lemonade, and a small jade cat, because their mother loves cats. Mary stayed home and watched her baby half-sibling until the boyfriend came back from work. They left the gifts and a note on the bed and said nothing about it afterward. I did not teach them to do this. I recognized it. I have seen it before. In a cold room in horror. In a refugee camp in Sudan, in a retirement community in Charlotte where my father can no longer see his grandchildren's faces. My father traveled 50 miles. I descend 50 feet. My children spent $50, not because they were told, but because darkness asked and they answered with what light they had. My father's losing his vision. A window once open is now closing. I cannot fix this. What I can do is keep diving, keep teaching, keep raising Mogus and Mary Coco in the light of what was passed to me. Now it passes forward again in small, unremarkable acts. A necklace, a lemonade, a jade cat left silently on a bed.
1: 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If you don't like something, it'll be over soon, and we're on to the next one you may love. 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
3: I've had hundreds of big conversations, and my conversation partners share wisdom I carry with me wherever I go. Eckhart Tolle began to gain attention with his 1997 book, The Power of Now. Millions of people around the world have found pragmatic tools in his vision that fundamentally complicates the notion, I think, therefore I am. This is Becoming Wise. I'm Krista Tippett.

0: you tell this story in A New Earth about you experienced a woman talking to herself on the train, right? The tube train.
1: Yes.
0: Tell that story, kind of caught in her thoughts, and then you came to understand that you had some of the same problems.
1: Yes. So I would sometimes see her on the train, and she would continuously talk to herself or to an imaginary person in a very angry voice, or continuously complaining. And then he did this to me, and then he sat in ice, and then how dare he tell me this? And I watched in amazement, thought, how can anybody be so insane and still apparently have a job, because she would catch the subway every morning.
0: Right.
1: And one day I was washing my hands in the bathroom, and I thought, my God, her voice, she never stops talking. And I suddenly realized, well, I do that too, except that I don't do it out aloud. And then I thought, I hope I don't end up like her. And somebody next to me looked at me, and I suddenly realized in shock that I had actually said these words aloud, just like her. I said, I hope I don't end up like her. So I realized my mind was as incessantly active as hers. Our only difference was that my thought was mostly based on feeling sorry for myself. It was kind of depressed kind of thinking. Her patterns were fueled by anger. It took years before I finally was able to really step out of the stream of thinking and realize there is a place inside me that is far more powerful than the continuous mental noise with which for many, many years I had been completely identified, just like that woman.
0: So what happened to you when you were 29 to finally really jolt you out of that?
1: Well, I was in the depths of depression, and I lived in anxiety about my life and my problems and my future. And one night I woke up again feeling this sense of dread, and a phrase came into my head which said, I can't live with myself any longer. I can't live with myself any longer. And suddenly, I was able to stand back and look at that phrase, and I thought, oh, that is strange. Who am I, and who is the self that I cannot live with? Because there must be two of me here, if that phrase is correct.
0: Yes. Interesting.
1: There are two of me.
0: Right.
1: I was there, and the me that I couldn't live with actually was the continuous mental noise, the stream of thinking that considered life and that considered myself as a problem.
0: And I wonder if it's also some aspect of that is that when you are fully alive and fully present, even if in a very powerful way, right? I mean, even if that your presence is powerful, there's something about knowing your place in the scheme of things. I mean, being aware of how complex and large everything around you is.
1: Yes, and the vastness of it all, and the compulsion to continuously interpret whatever you're experiencing at any given moment, that is no longer there. And there's great freedom in not compulsively interpreting other people, situations, and so on, not imposing all these judgments, that's another word for it, imposing thinking continuously on the world, which is so alive and so fresh and new at every moment. And so, yes, the mind is beautiful. The ability to think is a great thing. And it does not mean you fall below thinking when you are open to the present moment.
0: Or that you turn your mind off, right? It doesn't.
1: Yes. Hurt. What we are talking about here is a state of alert attention to what is, where compulsive thinking no longer operates. This means you rise above thinking to a large extent in your life, where you can face life without the interference of the mind, still being able to use the mind when it's needed, but not being used by it.
0: My favorite book of Eckhart Tolle is The Power of Now. He's also the author of the wildly best-selling A New Earth. Becoming Wise is produced by Marie Sambilay, Lily Percy, and Chris Heagle at On Being Studios, which is located on Dakota land. And our theme music is provided and composed by Zoe Keating.
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3: 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Radio, hot. Now, what does this mean?
4: One city block, everybody's story. That is the simple concept at the heart of Out of the Blocks from Baltimore, Maryland. My name is Aaron Henkin. I produce the podcast with my partner Wendell Patrick, who composes an original musical score for each episode. And I want to bring you along to a neighborhood in northwest Baltimore, the 6300 block of Reisterstown Road, where we find a restaurant named Kosher Bite. Oleg Guzman is the man behind the counter.
5: Popular личность я стал. This is the best shawarma. We have the number one shawarma in Baltimore. One shawarma pita, one shawarma lafa. Oleg Guzman, it's Kosher Bite, 6309 Reisterstown Road.
6: Two beef egg rolls and lots of duck sauce.
5: I have Israeli food, American food, Chinese, and I have Russian food.
7: Dubai and fry.
5: I'm doing everything. I'm not just chef cook. I'm manager here, I'm chef cook, I'm everything, okay? But I like to cook in the kitchen. I'm cook. I'm Russian cook. I was cooking from 6 years old, okay? I am from Belarus, Minsk, capital of Belarus. No history for Jew in Russia. Okay, in my country, where I live, I have only one shul, one synagogue, okay? We don't know about any holiday, Jewish holiday, nothing. We know only Pesach, because they send us matzah. We eat matzah on the Pesach, that's it. That's all what we know, nothing else. This is why I'm coming 24 years ago, 1992. I learned Jewish tradition and everything here. I'm so happy to be here.
8: Bite burger, no one. You have a bite burger.
9: You want hamburger with lettuce, tomato, onion?
5: Bite, no, what else?
10: When I came here, I took him as a busboy. He didn't know English. Okay, so he worked his way up. And now he's running the place. He had tough times in life, you know, I tried to help him out. So he feels like he owes his life to Kosher Bite. David Cohen is my name. I've been here 27 years. We have American, Chinese, and Israeli cuisine, plus liquor, wine, all the largest kosher wine and liquor in state of Maryland.
4: Tell me what this place was before you moved here.
10: It was a crab house, Mr. K's crab. So I took it over and I changed it into a kosher place.
4: This place must have required a thorough steam cleaning in the process.
10: We basically remodeled the whole thing. A lot of effort goes into it, from 9 o'clock in the morning to 11, 6 days a week. Originally from Iran, I came here when I was 19 years old. I went to school here. I moved to Baltimore back in the end of 79. The history was that when Shah of Iran left, okay, we really didn't have any motivation to go back to Iran, Khomeini's time, so we had to settle here. The best thing that I can advise anybody, to repent one day before their death. And you know when that is, right?
4: How does anyone know?
10: Exactly. So you repent all the time. You can't repent right now. One day before, you don't know what tomorrow is going to bring.
4: Owner David Cohen and Chef Oleg Guzman at Kosher Bite on the 6300 block of Reisterstown Road in northwest Baltimore. You can hear more stories from this block on the Out of the Blocks podcast. Stories set to music by Wendell Patrick. I'm Aaron Henkin. Thanks for listening.

0: 11 mostly Samoan and Maori dancers fill the stage in Portland. Black Grace is performing a piece based on the traditional ideas of Samoan slap dancing. Dancers make sky-high jumps and quick turns to create complex rhythms of floor stomping, cries, and body slaps. Artistic director Neil Iramea says he took Samoan slap dancing and melded it with a children's hand game to make a statement about child abuse.
1: It's a big thing back home, particularly in our indigenous culture. And being of Pacific Island descent, you know, I'd have kids, mates come to school all the time, bruises and what have you, and sometimes they wouldn't turn up at all. And then they'd turn up sort of 6 weeks later after the cast had come off a broken piece of their body or something. So it was tough to reflect that back on our communities, but I really felt that's part of my responsibility.
0: That responsibility to tell authentic stories through dance was something Iramea felt passionate about 18 years ago when he formed Black Grace. But the decision to become a professional dancer wasn't met with enthusiasm by his Samoan family.
1: In New Zealand, the Pacific Island community is a minority, and it's not huge by any stretch of the imagination, and it's had its fair share of knocks. We're normally thought of as unskilled labour, and when you finish high school, if you finish high school, you're either going to go on welfare or you're going to go and get a job in the local factory. I told my parents that I wanted to go to dance school. I'd been working in a bank for 2 years and was doing rather well, but I told them, and my mother cried, and my father simply just did his traditional Samoan and shook his head and walked away from me.
0: In the end, his parents supported his plan to start a Samoan and Maori contemporary dance company, and during lean times, they even put up their house as collateral for a loan. Iramea says that kind of courage is at the heart of the name Black Grace.
1: If you took on the school bully and you knew that you had no chance in hell of surviving a beating from him, but you did it anyway for your mates, then we would say that you were black. Equally, if you asked the prettiest girl in the high school to go out with you, and again, you had no chance. Just the fact that you were daring and willing to do that, we would say you were black. So the word black became synonymous with sort of courage and this idea of taking a few risks.
0: For Iramea, the risk paid off. He says Black Grace is now the largest contemporary dance company in New Zealand. Dancer Sean McDonald was a classmate of Iramea's and jumped at the chance to perform dance that spoke to his Maori heritage.
2: I didn't grow up sort of specifically cultural in the sense my parents grew up at a time when I wasn't encouraged to be of your culture, to be sort of Maori and to speak the language, and I grew up in the city. So I was excited.
0: And Black Grace is exciting to watch. Walter Jaffe, co-founder of Whitebird Dance, which brought the company to Portland, says it's incredibly athletic.
3: They look like rugby players, soccer players. And the thing that is so amazing is just to watch these strong men do this incredible movement, whether it's athletic or lyrical. They basically can do anything.
0: Neil Iramea says in traditional Pacific Island culture, there's no separation between singing and dancing, so Black Grace often fuses singing with the dance. One example is how Iramea adapted Minoi Minoi, a children's song about worker ants.
1: The traditional song goes, Minoi Minoi Minoi, Minoi Peo Seloi, Ah Siva Siva. It's very upbeat, it's very happy, and it's, you know, it's getting little kids to be a certain way. Minoi basically means move.
4: Minoi Minoi, Minoi Peo Seloi.
0: But Iramea changed it to a minor key to be a more emotional song and then fused it into a haka-style modern dance. When it comes to music, Iramea says his father often acts as a cultural advisor, directing singers on recording sessions. His dad's voice is even featured in many of their soundtracks. It's a way to keep his family with him wherever he goes.
1: It's lovely to hear those songs and to hear your family's voices behind you, especially when you're on the stage in another country. It's fantastic. It sort of grounds you and reminds you of what's really important.
0: I'm Dime Roberts, Portland, Oregon.
5: Ha! My name is Arthur Jackson.
6: Ooh, how you doing?
5: They're going to spy. Welcome.

0: Look, I love this job, man.
1: It's from one.
0: I meet thousands of people from all over the world. I can't wait till bell ringing season starts.
1: Many times, many ways.
0: I know you know this song.
1: Merry Christmas to you.
0: Oh, God bless you. Thank you. How you doing today? Huh? Well, praise God. Yep. Y'all come on in and get some of this heat. Yeah, come on, come on. Yeah. How y'all doing? All right, welcome, my sisters. Welcome, welcome. Merry Christmas. Yeah. You know, I get to sing. I get to be me. I think I'm a carefree person. I love being around people. And, you know, it's time for me to give back. I didn't always give. Now it's time for me to give back. I used to do drugs. Over 35 years of my life. I just turned 57. But over 35 years of my life, I was out there using, you know, whatever, you know, and caring. I don't know. Just a minute. Let me get this door.
2: Yeah. How y'all doing?
0: One Sunday, I went to the Salvation Army, and they had church all-day service at the Salvation Army. I might have weighed about, 15, 20 pounds. Yeah, I was tore up from the floor up, and I met this chaplain named Roger. He got me a bed on the second floor, and the next day he got me into the Beacon program. You know, God got me here. I already know. Don't forget those seatbelts, ladies. Have a safe and happy holiday now. I see y'all trying to sneak out on me over there. All right. Oh, I'm just kidding. Praise God. Well, thank you, young lady. Would you like to ring my bell before you go one time? Would you do that for me? You go, girl. Yeah, ring that bell, girl. Are you looking for a job? You look for a job? Oh, okay. All right, then. God bless. I'm just grateful today just to be alive. I know he wakes me up every morning, you know, and he watches over me at night. So, you know, I thank God. I thank God for God, you know. Amen. You know, so but I'm good, though. I love it, bro. Yeah. God bless you.
3: All right.
0: This little love of mine. Yeah.

0: How y'all doing? Let it shine. Oh, give him glory. He's worthy. He's worthy to be praised.
1: From last year.
0: I've been here for the last 7 years. Praise God. Yeah, thank you. You're welcome. Yeah.
2: This is Timeline from VPR Classical, an exploration into the development of Western music. I'm James Stewart. Have you ever been to a restaurant and heard something like this? The reason why a restaurant would choose to use this version rather than the traditional Happy Birthday to You is because until recently, that song was protected under copyright. The company Sonny Burchard of the Warner Music Group claimed the rights to that melody. They earned an estimated $2 million a year in licensing fees for what is arguably the most popular song in the world. They owned that music. This concept of ownership and authorship was completely foreign in the early Middle Ages. Most of the composers working during this time were working for the church, so they had to really question who owned the melody and who can really own a song. So we have many examples of music from this time, but very few composers' names to attach to them. Most are just marked anonymous. There are two exceptions to this rule, and those exceptions are Leonin and Perrotin. Leonin worked around the late 12th century. He taught at the School of Notre Dame in Paris. Now, this school is noteworthy because of its development of the rules of harmony. Leonin wrote an early work of harmony that became the standard for those who followed him, including Perrotin. Perrotin the Great was most likely a successor of Leonin. He also taught at the School of Notre Dame and also wrote early experiments in harmony. He's noteworthy for his works that balance four independent voices at once, including this work, his Viderunt Omnes. The only reason we know these composers' names is really just a fluke. A student that attended the cathedral during the time of Perrotin wrote an early treatise on music theory. And in this work, he dropped names. He told us works that Leonin and Perrotin had written we would have never known otherwise. The funny thing is, we don't even know the name of that student. We simply know that he was an Englishman, and we call him Anonymous Four. The concept of a composer actually acknowledging the authorship of their own work is one of the hallmarks of the Renaissance that was to come a couple of centuries later. Find out more about Leonin and Perrotin and explore the timeline at vpr.net/classical.

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4: Sound is so important. 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But if we were to go to a quiet place and simply be alone in the silence of nature, that deep ability to listen occurs. And what do we hear? Yeah, what do we hear?
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5: To every generation, the past becomes something different. The way Americans look at the atomic bombing of Japan that ended World War II is no exception.
6: The bomb was exploded above the city, and in the towering mushroom, Japan could read its doom.
7: Every generation rewrites history, as indeed it must. This is simply part and parcel of the very nature of history itself.
5: Alan Winkler is a history professor at Miami University of Ohio and author of Life Under a Cloud: American Anxiety About the Atom. He says the different ways of thinking about the bomb emerged over a period of several years.
7: There was enormous relief at the beginning. There was a growing sense of doubt, of questioning, what have we done? Later, as people began to look at what the bomb had done against the background of Hamburg and Dresden and Tokyo and the firebombing in those places which had occurred, some people began to argue that basically there wasn't much difference between dropping one bomb or dropping 100 B-29 bombs in Tokyo.
5: This is a look back at what caused that evolution in our thinking, what Americans heard and didn't hear, and a lot of what they saw in the papers, like this, read by an actor, from the day after the Hiroshima bombing.
8: They declare that countermeasures are already being taken, which is whistling in the graveyard of Japan's hopes. What are the countermeasures available against annihilation?
5: That's an editorial from the Los Angeles Times. It ran next to a cartoon that showed Japan being blown off the face of the earth. Polls at the time showed 85% supported the bombings, believing they'd saved countless American lives. And according to Peter Kuznick, director of the Nuclear Studies Institute at American University in Washington, of those, 23%
9: wished the Japanese had not surrendered so quickly so we could have dropped more atomic bombs on them.
5: You can hear that attitude on display here, also on the day after the bombing, on the editorial page of the New York Times.
10: If Japan's war leaders are still so blind as to persist in the rejection of our mercy, they may expect, as President Truman says, a rain of ruin from the air the like of which has never been seen on this earth.
5: Alan Winkler says this attitude is completely understandable under the circumstances.
7: The American public was overwhelmingly positive and relieved that the bombs had brought a fairly rapid end to the war.
6: It was the funeral pyre of an aggressor nation.
5: But even this early, with America savoring victory and still very much in the dark about the magnitude of civilian deaths in Japan, the first notes could be heard of a growing chorus of doubt.
7: The radio commentator H.V. Kaltenborn talked about perhaps we had created a Frankenstein in our midst. The author E.B. White reflected in the pages of The New Yorker about the possibility that here was man meddling with God's work,
5: As word began to slowly trickle out about just how many Japanese civilians had been killed, it became even harder for many Americans to feel comfortable about what had been done. A strong push in that direction came as early as 1946 when the author John Hersey published his intimate portrait of the bombing titled Hiroshima, and millions of Americans heard what happened from a human perspective for the first time.
11: He moved nervously and fast, but with a restraint which suggested that he was a cautious, thoughtful man. He showed, indeed, just those qualities in the uneasy days before the bomb fell.
7: John Hersey's book made a tremendous splash.
5: Miami University's Alan Winkler.
7: It was read aloud over the radio. Ministers gave sermons about it. And that was the way many Americans really began to understand just what the bomb had done.
5: That change of heart is reflected here in a Los Angeles Times editorial discussing a ceremonial dropping of flowers on Hiroshima in 1951.
8: We do not repent dropping the bomb, but we are sorry that we had to do it. We grieve for those we had to kill. We feel their deaths and the hurts of the survivors, and we show that by our wreath of flowers.
5: A year later, when a test of the hydrogen bomb carved out a mile-long hole in the bottom of the ocean, that growing sense of association with the Japanese, combined with anxiety about an atomic future, to bring America into a brand new relationship with the bomb.
12: The people got worried all over the land, just like folks got in Japan. So I say, everybody's worried, yeah, about the atomic bomb.
9: There's a growing recognition that the human species is faced with annihilation if we don't smarten up and do something about these weapons.
5: And American University's Paul Kuznick says the reaction cut across political lines. On the left, there was a sustained call for world government. But also, according to an article in the National Review that Kuznick quotes here,
9: criticism of the atomic bombings of Hiroshima and Nagasaki has become part of the national conservative credo. So in the 1950s, there were a lot of conservatives denouncing it, including a lot of the top American military leaders from World War II.
5: Again, you can hear the change in attitude on the nation's editorial pages. Here's the New York Times in 1955.
10: The world was stunned by the frightful efficiency of its new weapon. Now, surely, there are signs that even where there is utter tyranny and cynicism absolute, even there, those who might say the word shrink from atomic war.
5: Public opinion polls in the 1960s showed African Americans and Asian Americans were more negative in their judgments than whites. Women reported being more uneasy about the decision to drop the bomb than men. But according to Paul Boyer, author of the book By the Bomb's Early Light,
13: older folks who remembered World War II tended to be quite strongly supportive of the decision to drop the bomb. Those under 30 were more critical and uneasy about the decision.
5: And as the baby boom generation moved on to become scholars, opinion leaders, and especially historians, they found more and more evidence questioning whether the bombing was necessary. This process of revising history has always gone on, so we can expect it to continue. But Alan Winkler says there's no need to worry that as the World War II generation dies, their version of history will die out with them.
7: There's no right answer, there's no wrong answer.
5: But historians say it's important to keep asking questions and to keep talking, even to people we disagree with. From this process, some semblance of truth will emerge, even if it only holds until the next generation comes along. I'm Richard Paul in Washington.
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15: I've had hundreds of big conversations, and my conversation partners share wisdom I carry with me wherever I go. Ramin Ashashibi fills me with hope about how art can make humans visible to each other. He brings a new energy to Islam's core commitment to beauty and humanity and to the power of stories to heal and electrify us across geography and generation, culture and faith. He founded the Inner City Muslim Action Network on Chicago's South Side, where he also lives with his family. This is Becoming Wise. I'm Krista Tippett.

0: you bring the arts into what you do? I mean, like, here's one of the big defining sentences on your website, that Iman works for social justice, delivers a range of social services, and cultivates the arts in urban communities. So I want to hear a little bit about, you know, how spiritually and practically the arts and justice work together for you.
1: Well, you know, for me, that tradition, and while now we host artists from the subcontinent who are performing qawwali alongside an opera singer, along a spoken word poet, alongside a traditional hip-hop artist, a lot of that honestly started with hip-hop.
0: You're really critical of people who condemn hip-hop as part of the decay of culture and ruining our young. Yeah.
1: Yeah, I mean, because I think hip-hop's origins have been extraordinary. I think hip-hop, and that's because there is an aspect of hip-hop culture that was extraordinary in bringing together the most disconnected, the most marginalized and disempowered sectors of urban young people, both in the Bronx and then in other urban centers, and found just extraordinarily creative ways of expressing not only a search for a commonality, but a common cultural experience that was both universal and particular at the same time. Mm-hmm. So you found for the first time young Latino, black and white kids in New York coming together around a cultural creation that both allowed them to celebrate their Aztec traditions as well as their shared New York experience. And that model, that formula, you know, became global. And so the way we kind of gravitated towards it was very organic. It became the most powerful and useful way of bringing together young kids in Chicago who were totally disconnected from one another while still living and sharing the same kind of urban experiences. So, for example, one of our first projects we did was on one big side of the wall where there's a well-known graph writer, and graffiti writing is one of the four elements of hip-hop in Chicago. His name was Zor, Puerto Rican guy. And, you know, I got a hold of him, and I showed Zor traditional Islamic calligraphy. And there's a verse in the Quran that, you know, that some people have heard. It's, we created you into nations and tribes that so that you may get to know one another, not hate one another, and that the most dignified among you is the one with the most consciousness of the divine. And the, you know, we use that verse, and I showed him traditional Islam calligraphy, and it was done in this really ornate circular style. And he said, let's throw that up on the wall. And I said, yeah, that'd be great. He said, but I'm gonna make it contextually relevant to urban graffiti. You know, I said, that's fine. You can do whatever you want, Zor, as long as you retain the core elements of this piece. And he said, that's fine. He says, and it's speaking to me. I see this piece. It's speaking to me. And I remember what we did was literally we gathered over 250 kids in the neighborhood, and we had this unveiling of it that brought these, you know, hip hop artists together. And it was both something that connected, it was relevant, it celebrated a core aspect of Muslim tradition. So we saw the power, and that was as early as 1995, and since then we've used the art as a way to tell our stories, right, as a way to connect our stories. The arts have become the real factor for us in both humanizing each other's stories, connecting our stories, and, you know, I think revealing to one another the possibilities of what a better world can look like.
0: Rami Nashashibi was named a MacArthur Fellow in 2017 and an Opus Prize Laureate in 2018. Becoming Wise is produced by Marie Sambalay, Lily Percy, and Chris Hegel at On Being Studios, which is located on Dakota land. And our theme music is provided and composed by Zoe Keating.
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3: Today, the Kitchen Sisters present The Astor Gates, Keeping the South Side. When we want to revisit the past and immerse ourselves in a time long gone, you can bet we're probably at the museum on Discount Wednesday, wading through each and every exhibit aimlessly. But those curated moments are chosen and tend not to reflect the person who admires it, let alone the place it resides in. But Potter, visual artist, archivist, and neighborhood visionary Theaster Gates believes that there are different ways of culture keeping. Why can't the neighborhood that raised me be kept and preserved by me? Using once abandoned buildings and found objects, Theaster Gates and his team of artists show us what it takes to keep Chicago history in the Dorchester Projects. Oh, who am I? Well, my name is Aaliyah Renee Yates, in collaboration with the Kitchen Sisters, and I will be your reporter for today. So sit back, relax, and enjoy the smooth sounds of the South Side.
4: I'm a potter, which seems like a fairly humble vocation. I spent about 15 years making them. One of the things that really excites me in my artistic practice is that you very quickly learn how to make great things out of nothing. I was then kind of turned on to lots of different kinds of materials, and my studio grew a lot because I thought, well, it's not really about the material, it's about our capacity to shape things. The neighborhood that I live in is Grand Crossing. It's a neighborhood that has seen better days. There's lots of abandonment, and so I thought, is there a way that I could start to think about these buildings as an extension or an expansion of my artistic practice? And that if I was thinking along with other creatives, architects, engineers, real estate finance people, that us together might be able to kind of think in more complicated ways about the reshaping of cities. And so I bought a building.
5: Rock to the rhythm, forth and back, forth and back.
6: My name is Devin Mays, and we are on the south side of Chicago in the Greater Grand Crossing neighborhood on the corner of 69th and Dorchester Avenue. I'm actually originally from Detroit, Michigan. Once I left Detroit to go to Howard University, and then I ended up getting a job in marketing. And then after about 7 or 8 years of doing that, at the same time I was kind of moonlighting, if you will, as an artist. And I decided I didn't want to have that be my 5 to 9 anymore. Quit my job and visited different art schools around the country, and it brought me back to Chicago. Theaster Gates was a professor of mine when I was in grad school, and we hit it off kind of right away, and I've always been around.
4: We were thinking about the program, thinking about the kind of connections that could happen between one house and another, between one neighbor and another. And we always tried to suggest that not only is creating a beautiful vessel important, but the contents of what happens in those buildings is also very important. This building became what we call the Listening House.
6: Now, the Listening House looks very much like a corner store that kind of sits in the middle of a residential block. Where we are now is currently acting as an extension of Theaster Studio. It used to be a space where we would all kind of just gather and listen to music. And you can see plenty of records here to our right, my right, your left. And these records have been sourced from many different places. So one of the spaces being Dr. Wax, which was a very well-known vinyl record store that used to be in Hyde Park.
7: But no one has heard me. Will things ever change? Will you ever know?
6: The Astor kind of stepped in and said, hey, well, if your store is closing, I think there's a lot of good things that are happening here. Could I purchase some of these records? Or the remaining stock that you cannot sell or move or lift? So Theaster kind of ended up acquiring the kind of remaining records that were there. There's also records in here from his own personal record collection that he's purchased over time, and then Theaster thought it was important not to just kind of acquire just some of the text and the objects, some of the sounds of what was kind of filling those spaces, also being kind of an important part to building a library or kind of understanding space.
4: I was actually just wanting to activate these buildings as much as I could with whatever and whoever would join me.
6: I think Theaster's idea is not to just be the only person that owns and is operating and has the vision. His hope is that maybe people see that I can own and I can operate and I can reimagine, that you can do the same as well. You know, I think the project or the vision would fail if he's the only one that's doing the visioning.
7: Oh,
4: We've also started to collect memorabilia from American history from people who live or have lived in that neighborhood. Where better than a neighborhood with young people who are constantly asking themselves about their identity to talk about some of the complexities of race and class? That one of the archives that we'll have there is this Johnson Publishing Corporation.
6: On the other side of the wall of records, or the wall of vinyl, is a kind of collection of books. A lot of them are overstock of parts of the Johnson Publishing Company's library that were given to Theaster as well. So a lot of the red leather bound books and the blue leather bound books are bound copies of Jet, Life, Negro Digest, Hue Magazine, Tan Magazine, Ebony.
8: Dear Ebony, I would like to thank you personally for your article, Mothers and Daughters.
9: Over the years, Ebony Magazine has received...
6: JPC did an amazing job of kind of creating a space for black people to understand themselves. You know, they kind of created a sense of normalcy around what it might be like to just open up a book or look at a movie or listen to the radio and kind of see and hear and understand images or sounds that we all... JPC did an amazing job of kind of creating a space for black people to understand themselves. You know, they kind of created a sense of normalcy around what it might be like to just open up a

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2: I am really looking forward to trying that brown sugar pound cake. Thanks, Ebony, for enriching our lives in so many ways.
0: Do you want to open up one of these? We should definitely open up one of these. So right now, this says Ebony, Volume 5, November 1949 to October 1950. Wow. It's a picture of Joe Louis. It says, Why I Quit Joe by Marva Louis. Marva Louis was the wife of Joe Louis.
3: Were you in the rain? Was it your face on the floor? Joe is my husband. He belongs to me. He's not going to end up like everybody else.
0: Devoted and affectionate, Marva Louis kisses passive husband Joe Louis on his return to Chicago from Fight Victory. Three trips to divorce court marked 14 years of a topsy-turvy romance for the heavyweight champ and ex-stenographer. Domestic troubles stem from Joe's long absences from the house and lack of private life for the couple. I think for me in my head, Ebony and Jet has always been there, and I thought it always will be. And so that then the idea that it might not be there didn't really cross my mind, but then I remember my pops tried to do his part by buying everybody subscriptions to Jet magazine to keep all the entire family, like, even inside the same household. He made sure everybody had a subscription to Jet magazine. Now, and during this work with the After, I'm trying to do my part, you know, as well. And maybe I didn't have the same relationship to Jet or Ebony that my pops did or that my grandparents did, but maybe this is my part in hoping to continue that tradition of caretaking that I think that I was introduced to even from my parents. When people see this, they always ask, you know, why doesn't another larger institution kind of have their hands on these things? How can an artist properly kind of care for them? And I think the beauty of an artist is that we don't have the same sort of like rules and obligations to the objects. And so we understand objects differently. It's important that you can kind of come inside the listening house and see these books and sit with the books and kind of smell the age or the history or the wisdom that's on these pages.

0: we were slowly starting to reshape how people imagined the south side of the city. One house turned into a few houses. And we found that building on my block, we now refer to the block as Dorchester Projects, that in a way, that building became a kind of gathering site for lots of different kinds of activity. We turned the building into what we call now the Archive House.
1: Archive House is actually a single family home that has been kind of converted into this workspace, or this, we'll say like an overstock library. And you also have to kind of imagine the importance of this archive living and existing in this neighborhood. A certain kind of library or institutional library like this might exist. Like, do I have to go to the Library of Congress to kind of see these things? But then you're assuming, again, we're talking about this idea of worlds. And the world of the Library and Congress is not my world. This is my world.
0: In this bank that we call the Arts Bank, it was in pretty bad shape. It was a difficult project to finance because banks weren't interested in the neighborhood, because people weren't interested in the neighborhood, because nothing had happened there. It was dirt. It was nothing. It was nowhere.
2: The Arts Bank was built as a bank in 1922, and at that time, this neighborhood was primarily Irish and Jewish. It was a thriving, fairly affluent neighborhood, and the bank was the cornerstone of a commercial block of hotels and restaurants. In 2012, the terracotta on the outside of the building started falling down. And the city decided at that time they would demolish it. And you can see this building is marble, three stories high. It's neoclassical revival designed. It's a big, imposing structure, and it would cost a lot of money to demolish. So that's why it stood vacant for so long. The Astor lives around the corner at 68th and Dorchester. He went to the city and asked if he could buy the bank. And they said, sure, you can buy it for a dollar. However, you have to get it safe in 1 week. My name is Julie Yost. I'm the Director of Public Programming for Rebuild Foundation. And we are at our cultural institution called the Stony Island Arts Bank here on the south side of Chicago at 60.

0: 8th in Stony Island.
1: Now that the rumor of my block has spread and lots of people are starting to visit, we found that the bank can now be a center for exhibition, archives, music performance.
0: And it's all about providing free arts and cultural programming to the community. And the fact that space is in this neighborhood, the fact it is so beautiful that it can be the source of pride, and the fact that everything we do is free. There's no entry fee. There's no barriers for people coming in here and participating in what we have to offer. It's something that's very unique and important. One thing Theaster says a lot is that beauty is a service. Why can't a neighborhood like this have beautiful things?
1: There's probably two big ideas governing me. One is like my mama's Christianity, which words like salvation and redemption, they were very important words, very important metaphors for what happens when a person dies. Can they be redeemed? Could they be resurrected? And if resurrected, what does that do for people around? Right? And I think that when you take spaces that have been abandoned for a long time, you don't tear the building down, you redeem the building. You demonstrate in plain view that the thing could be something better than it had been. And that when people witness that redemption, people feel like a small miracle may have just happened.
2: I realized that somebody had to kind of protect in order for me to kind of, I guess, have access to it. You know, if somebody wasn't in the business of being a keeper, then all might have been lost. And then I may not have had the opportunity to say, well, now it's my turn to kind of now be the keeper. But I think it's important that that kind of work continues. And so that hopefully once my time is done as a keeper, that there's somebody else. Maybe it's my neighbor. Maybe it's the 10-year-old boy that remembers Devin, you know, from being at the Arts Banker, walking him to the Arts Banker, the listening house, or the dollar store, that he then understands that, well, I want to be a keeper too. And so now it becomes his job or their job to protect and be thoughtful of the things that protect them.
3: 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And a shout out to TED Talk for providing archival tape of Theaster.
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I am 50 feet underwater, alone, a quarter mile offshore from the Kohala coast of Hawaii Island. The fish on my stringer are bleeding into the current. I can see the faint copper trace dissolve into blue. Something in the water around me is reading the signal. Then the shadow comes. 15 feet of tiger shark, striped and deliberate, materializing from the haze the way large things do underwater. Not approaching so much as arriving. She circles once. Her eyes find mine. She stops. I do not turn away. I hold position, eye to eye, and I wait. People who haven't spent years in the ocean read this as confrontation, a near-death experience to recount at dinner parties. But I see a shark almost every dive. The shark is not a metaphor. She is a Tuesday. Hanging there in the blue while she decides what I am, I think about my father. Dr. Moges Bizuna, born in Harar, Ethiopia in 1944, the son of a wealthy man who refused to acknowledge him, raised in a shack by his mother. At 10 years old, he left home and traveled 50 miles to find a school because the town he came from had no school past the third grade, and he had already decided that the ceiling above him was not his ceiling. He's 81 years old now. He's losing his vision. The man who chased light across continents can no longer read his phone. There's a story my father told at every party, every family gathering, every holiday table throughout my childhood in Indianapolis. He told it the way people tell stories that contain them, not to inform, but to return. He was 10 years old, sharing a single rented room with four other boys at the school 50 miles from home. They paid 2 bur a month, pennies, for injera and shurawat twice a day and a place to sleep. When winter came and the days grew shorter, they were offered candles for 25 cents each. One boy refused to pay his share. The other four children, including my father, each paid extra and bought the candles themselves. They were 10 years old. They had already learned that the agreement, everyone contributes, everyone benefits, was the only structure that worked. You did not wait for perfect conditions. You filled the gap and moved forward. But the boy who refused to pay used the light the most. He sat closest to the candle. He read the longest. He seemed to believe he was clever. So they took their blankets and built a wall around him. If he would not pay for the light, he would not receive it. But the enclosure had a flaw. They couldn't seal the ceiling. Light leaked through the top and pooled inside his fort. While they shivered in open air, he was warm and illuminated. And because he was 10 years old and hadn't yet learned the cost of certain kinds of cleverness, he began to read aloud, just to let them know. So they sat in the dark, together, and refused to buy light at all. The boy had fashioned his own candle from fat and cloth. The smell spread through the neighborhood until neighbors arrived with sticks and taught him a lesson that reason could not. After that, he paid his share. They lit the candle. They all had light. My father told this story laughing, not as a lesson. He never said, "And so you see, the moral is," he told it as a memory that delighted him. That contained something true about how the world works. He laughed at the rancid candle. He laughed at the neighbors. He laughed at the image of 5 10-year-old boys negotiating the economics of shared light. I retold it at his 70th birthday party in Indianapolis. He had forgotten the story entirely. He listened to me tell it and laughed with his whole body, as if though hearing it for the first time. By then it had already passed from him to me so completely that he no longer needed to carry it. My parents fled Ethiopia in 1978. The Derg, the military junta, had marked my father for arrest. He had one night. He left immediately, going into hiding in the countryside.
My mother stayed behind with their toddler, Umsalu, hoping the danger would pass. It didn't. By April of that year, staying meant dying. They walked to Sudan, on foot. They reached a camp, and it was there, in the space between one life and the next, that I was conceived. Not planned, not an accident, but the natural consequence of two people who had survived something together and were still choosing to believe in the future. They did not know if they would make it to Frankfurt. They conceived me anyway. They moved forward anyway. They released the outcome anyway.

They reach Frankfurt, where I would be born a few months later. My father's brother, Alamayo, was painting a hunger cloth for a German church. That commission financed my grand's flight from Sudan. In 1981, after my first birthday, the White Harvest Church in Indianapolis sponsored our immigration to the United States. My brother rejoined us a year later, after 4 years of separation, held whole by his grandmother, while my parents rebuilt a life on the other side of the world.

0: My father completed his PhD. He taught anatomy and physiology for 30 years. The architecture of the human body, how systems connect, how structure supports function, how every visible action depends on invisible preparation. He was teaching the same thing in the classroom he had learned in horror. He just had a different language for it by then. Last week, my children's mother called and asked me to take the kids. My daughter, Mary Coco, 12. My son, Mogus Mackay, 10, named for his grandfather. Later that night, she sent me a message. Thank the kids. I didn't know what she meant. I asked them about it in the morning. Mary has been making sea creatures from beads and elastic cord, squids, octopuses, starfish, and selling them to her classmates. Mogus learned to make them too and sells the same item for $20 that his sister sells for $10. He has always understood leverage. When they arrived at their mother's house and found her upset, they didn't ask for an explanation. They came up with a plan. Mary gave Mogus $50, money they had made themselves, at school, with their hands, and sent him out into the rain to find something to ease her mother's pain. He walked to four stores. He selected a necklace, her favorite lemonade, and a small jade cat, because their mother loves cats. Mary stayed home and watched her baby half-sibling until the boyfriend came back from work. They left the gifts and a note on the bed and said nothing about it afterward. I did not teach them to do this. I recognized it. I have seen it before. In a cold room in horror. In a refugee camp in Sudan. In a retirement community in Charlotte where my father can no longer see his grandchildren's faces. My father traveled 50 miles. I descend 50 feet. My children spent $50. Not because they were told, but because darkness asked and they answered with what light they had. My father's losing his vision. A window once open is now closing. I cannot fix this. What I can do is keep diving, keep teaching, keep raising Mogus and Mary Coco in the light of what was passed to me. Now it passes forward again, in small, unremarkable acts. A necklace, a lemonade, a jade cat left silently on a bed.
1: I was just going through old newspapers to try to find references to my home township of Royalton Township in Berrien County, Michigan, and I would come across various general history items, and all of a sudden it'd be like a passenger pigeon reference.
2: June 16th, 1842. We understand that the woods are alive with pigeons at Berrien. The trees on about 1,000 acres are covered with them, and their thunder can be heard at a great distance.
1: Of all the birds or animals listed in the county's newspapers, and I've read from the 19th century, I've probably read 90% of what survives of the Berrien County newspapers issue by issue. The passenger pigeon is definitely the most mentioned animal.
3: April 19th, 1843. Warm weather has brought innumerable quantities of pigeons. The air is filled with them, and in the morning so densely that they darken the sun.
1: It was like an eclipse of the sun. They would just totally, it would totally be blackened. There was a family in a log house, probably in the 1850s, and they all of a sudden the sky became dark. Pa came running and said that there's a, you know, hordes of pigeons out there, and they would just spent like 2 hours knocking them down and shooting them out of the sky. And you can't really blame them. I mean, they're out there in the wilderness, and there's just millions, if not billions, of these things passing over. It just looked like an endless resource.
2: May 6, 1843. A gentleman from Berrien informs us that about 3.5 miles from that village, the pigeons have taken possession of the woods, about 5 miles square, where they are nesting, and that there is from 10 to 75 nests on each tree. On approaching the spot, one would imagine that he is near the Falls of Niagara, so incessant and loud is their thunder.
1: Probably the sportsmen enjoyed it the most because it was easy to kill and they tasted good.
2: Our old friend Hendrick killed 50 at four shots.
3: Only 50 at four shots? Dr. Richardson of our town last week killed 42 pigeons at one shot with a double-barrel shotgun.
2: April 1st, 1854. Millions and millions of pigeons throng the woods north of Berrien, like the which we have never before seen. Gunners are killing thousands, and a graceless scamp was heard singing the following.
3: When I shoot my rifle clear to pigeons in the skies, I'll bid farewell to pork and beans and live on good pot pies.
1: Actually, I have a reference that I found, and it gives a recipe for pigeon pot pie.
2: To make pot pie of them, line the bake kettle with a good pie crust. Lay out your birds with a little butter on the breast of each and a little pepper shaken over them.
1: That sounds pretty good, actually.
2: This makes a very savory dish for a family.
3: April 20th, 1850. Letters from Indiana complain that some of the pigeon roosts cover the forest for miles, destroying the timber. A letter from Laurel says,
2: I am completely worn down. The pigeons are roosting all through our woods, and the roost extends for miles. Large branches of trees are broken by them, and the ground is strewn with eggs.
1: Now, the breeding grounds, at least around this area, southwest Michigan, were the large, unbroken virgin forest that contained beech trees, sugar maples, and then oak and hickory. They particularly like to feed on acorns, beech seeds. Once you get past about the 1860s, a lot of the original forest is gone, and you don't see the records of the pigeons actually staying the summer and nesting here. They pass through here in the spring and fall, but they're not mentioned anymore as nesting species.
3: October 5th, 1871. The pigeons are flying over in large droves. They appear to be leaving this part of the country in search of fields anew and pastures green.
1: It was a two-pronged problem, unfortunately, for the passenger pigeon. It tasted good, so there was a great market for them, for pigeon pies, and just thousands upon thousands of barrels were packed and shipped on trains out from the northern Michigan in the later years. So in addition to the mass slaughter of the bird, there was this massive destruction of their habitat.
2: September 11th, 1873. Nearly every sportsman in town tried his luck at shooting pigeons this week. Pigeons are not reported very plenty this season.
1: In the 19th century, conservation was just barely on the minds of anybody. And by the time they realized what was happening to the passenger pigeon, it was too late.
3: March 13th, 1878. The pigeons of the United States are about annihilated. Thousands of people have been engaged for years with nets in exterminating them, and many have made fortunes in the catch. The law in this state to protect them does not go far enough. At this season of the year, millions of pigeons used to visit our forests. Now, for many years, few have been seen.
1: And certainly the 1890s was the sad decade.
2: The American Ornithological Union, 1895. The last known passenger pigeon recorded in Berrien County, Michigan, occurred on 27 May, 1894. When a flock of about 20 birds were observed in the southern part of the county, about 3 miles from the Indiana state line.
1: The significance of the extinction of the passenger pigeon was a wake-up call that, you know, even species in huge numbers can be just decimated and wiped out within, you know, maybe 150 years or 200 years in the case of the pigeon. You know, we've got 6.5 billion people on the planet now. Hopefully, we can look at the passenger pigeon and maybe save ourselves if that's possible.

0: I'm Gary Hartman with the Center for Texas Music History at Texas State University in San Marcos. This week in Texas Music History, we'll recall a natural disaster that inspired a folk anthem.
1: Support for This Week in Texas Music History comes from the Texas Music Road Trip on exhibit at the Bullock Museum.
0: On April 14, 1935, an enormous dust storm blew through the Texas Panhandle, inundating the small town of Pampa. Woody Guthrie, born in Oklahoma on July 14, 1912, had moved to Pampa, Texas in 1931 to live with his uncle. While in Pampa, Guthrie first began performing publicly. By the time the Great Dust Bowl hit in the mid-1930s, Guthrie was writing many of his own songs about the widespread suffering brought on by the Great Depression. The April 14th dust storm that buried Pampa convinced Guthrie and many others to pack up and leave for California. It also inspired one of Guthrie's best-known tunes,

0: The difficult years he spent in the Texas Panhandle helped launch Woody Guthrie's musical career and put him on the path to becoming one of this country's most prolific and influential songwriters. I'm Gary Hartman for Texas Music Matters.
1: Bells. There's something insistent, something even alarming about them. You hear them at Christmas. You hear them ringing from a church tower. Their tintinnabulation famously drove Edgar Allan Poe to distraction. Or they can electrify you with their sheer otherworldliness.

0: These are the Masked Ringers at the Boston Handbell Festival last year, playing Gaudemus by Arnold Sherman. My question is this: how do they make that sound? My early music lessons are no help here. For example, Mrs. Huleman taught 9-year-old boys like me to sing sweet little ditties like Lavender's Blue. Wearing a tea cake for a hat, she banged out the tune on her little glockenspiel, playing every note from beginning to end. And we boys sang along like lagging musical indicators. At first blush, Mrs. Huleman seems to have had a curious affinity with the players who gather annually for the Handbell Festival. After all, they all play metallic idiophones. But that's where the similarity ends. As Peter Coulomb, director of the Old South Ringers, explains, the Handbell Choir is an unusual musical ensemble. The symphony orchestra blends brass, strings, and woodwinds. For their part, the Handbell Choir is a collection of people who
1: ring this one instrument. And that's the first big difference.
0: Think about that. 15, 20 players all playing the same instrument, the handbell. It's as if you have a bunch of people singing Happy Birthday, only they're not doing choir-like four-part harmony. Instead,
1: everyone gets only certain syllables. And trying to sing a group, but each of you only singing a certain syllable. So I might get the ha and the burr, and someone else gets the p and the day.
0: Guests at a recent birthday party in Hull demonstrate.
2: Ha.
3: P. Birth.
4: Day.
5: To.
3: You.
0: This is how handbell choirs play. It may sound strange here, but with handbells, it works. Consider Rossini's William Tell Overture, played by the New England Ringers.

0: Watching them take on the Lone Ranger, you see the melody travel along the line of players. No one is playing more than two or three pitches, but the sound of the tune flows as if it's being played by just one person. Again, Peter Coulomb.
1: We work very hard at getting our ringers to ring in sync with one another so that the ringing stroke is uniform throughout the choir.
0: The uniform stroke makes the Tinkerbell speak as easily as the 14-pound bronze bell in the bass.
1: In some ways, it's also like synchronized swimming. You know, with enough rehearsal and enough sympathetic ringing, if you will, you can achieve what seems to be almost impossible.
0: Synchronized swimming. Instead of bathing caps and gleaming smiles emerging from the pool, of course, what you see are the various musical threads moving among the players up and down the line. Case in point, the Back Bay Quartet, who perform a tune more closely associated with Fenway Park than Old South Church. The arrangement here is crisp, like the surprising sounds they pull from the bells. And that's before they pull this rabbit out of the hat. The ultimate baseball song, entwined with the hometown's favorite hit from the 70s. For the handbell enthusiast, joining the tunes is a stroke of pure genius, or, in the immortal words of the bard Neil Diamond, so good, so good. I'm Jackson Brader.

0: I moved here from Lander, Wyoming. I had never been to North Dakota. I knew there was a lot of money to be made up here, you know, and I was in a bind down there in Lander, and just needed to get myself out of a bind. So I come up here and stuck my neck out, and I had two trucks, two old water trucks, and it was just me. And it actually got it going pretty good, you know. I mean, we're just small, but we've been going good. We provide a very good service.
1: Are you worried?
0: I am a little bit, yeah. Yeah, you know, because we got a lot on the line. I had one company man tell me that they needed to cut by about 10 to 15%. And so that's what we did for them. And then we had them after that, you know, we had them for a couple more months, and then they stacked the rig out. So we don't have them anymore. So we've had to bring our prices down. We've done that, and of course, we always do whatever it takes to stay alive and keep proceeding forward. This summer's gonna tell us. If we end up losing a couple more rigs, then I'm gonna have to lay some people off. Yeah.
1: So what do you think is going to happen?
0: Well, there's a lot of people out there speculating, but we just hope for the best and that these prices will finally come back, and, you know, they'll go back to drilling again. You know, we're just going to try to ride the tide out to continue doing business here in the Bakken area. And
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1: Everything.
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3: This is Everything Sounds.
4: You recording yet?
5: Yeah.
4: Okay. Mark it.
5: I'm Craig Shank.
4: And I'm George Drake Jr.
5: This is Everything Sounds. George, before we start, I want to ask you a question.
4: Shoot.
5: What do you think when you hear the term sensory path?
4: Sensory path. Okay, let's see. I'm envisioning some sort of electrical connection from lobes of the brain that control the senses. You're giving me a look like I'm not right at all.
5: Well, I can't say that you're not, but in this circumstance, you're definitely wrong.
4: Okay.
5: What if I told you it was an actual path?
4: Oh, so the sensory path is an actual path. Okay, maybe one with animals that make noise and scratch and sniff flowers, that type of thing?
5: Almost. It's actually in a parking lot in Indianapolis.
4: Okay, so maybe since it's in a parking lot, they recreated the sound and smell of nature?
5: Not even close.
4: Huh. Okay, so what are you talking about exactly? What is this?
5: It's actually part of the Indianapolis Art Center, but I think
6: Patrick Flaherty, Director of Exhibitions,
5: and
7: Ben Schein, Director of Communications,
5: could do a better job at describing what the IAC is than I ever could.
6: We are primarily an art education facility. From anyone, we offer classes for two-year-olds on up. We don't do any kind of degree certification, and then as far as the art that we show, we support living artists, so we're not a collecting institution, so we have exhibitions, education, as well as a robust outreach program, which has 15 sites that serve underserved kids in the community. But we have about 2,000 students a semester, offering anything from drawing classes to glass blowing, casting, metalsmithing, ceramics. So we're really kind of more like a university setup, but at a community art center level when it comes to you can just walk in off the street and take a class. There's no admissions process or anything like that.
5: So the sensory path is near the side entrance of the Indianapolis Art Center. It's in the parking lot. From there, you could see the rest of the IAC. It's just a regular sidewalk down the middle, but it's surrounded by what looks like a long wooden pergola. Basically, just a long wooden structure. And all along this path are flowers and different plants native to Indiana. And it has speakers which are spaced about 10 to 15 feet apart. Most of those are hidden by plants on each side.
4: And let me guess. They play sounds.
5: Yeah, they do.
4: Called it.
5: Right, but they're not the sounds you'd think they'd be.
4: What do you mean, like a babbling brook or crickets?
5: Again, you're not wrong. Just listen. As you're walking down the path, you trigger motion sensors.
6: We have these really inconspicuously placed speakers along this path,
5: which play a series of sounds.
6: They're very just kind of banal, normal sounds, but totally out of context. And what it happens is there's a lot of life on this path, especially in the spring and summer, with birds and insects and things making their own noises. And then to hear some conversations taken from dinner parties or a motorcycle starting up and all these things. But it's out of context in such a way that it's not jarring or spooky.
5: So all of a sudden you'd hear,
4: oh, I get it now.
5: But then it changes.
4: Ah, some synth elevator music. Oh, well, wait, the metal's still there, though.
5: Right. But then something else comes in.
4: So basically, it just plays a collage of different sounds and music as you make your way down the path.
5: Exactly.
6: I just remember being excited about the fact that just something as simple as walking through a parking lot all of a sudden became a much more active thing. And I say walking through a parking lot, it's a very well-groomed landscape pergola. But it was just an interesting way to activate the space. And there's no start and stop. Like, you don't start a story. You don't have to walk through the whole thing if you don't want. And it just kind of...
7: I was startled the first time because I wasn't really aware of it. And I knew that it was a sensory path, but I didn't think the noises would startle me as much as they did. Because I was focusing on the flowers and the butterflies and the, you know, the native plants we have planted out there. The way that you can't tell exactly where it's coming from. Is it behind me? Is it around me? Is it over off the street far away? And to hear a sound like a motorcycle engine kind of just out of your ear range it really kind of startled me for a second.
4: Craig, this thing sounds pretty cool. Walking through a parking lot, a symphony of different sounds to your soundtrack, that's pretty cool.
5: It is cool, but it does have some issues.
4: What kind of issues?
5: Well, a few times I was walking down the path, things like this happened.
4: Oh, it just cut off.
5: Just wait.
4: There it goes again. Is that motorcycle real or fake?
5: That was part of the path.
4: Okay. Oh, and there goes that too.
5: Right. See, it has some issues, but nothing severe. And I was walking more slowly than some people normally would through the path. But Pat and Ben know about those glitches as well.
6: As far as upkeep, it has been a challenge. And I would just say that anyone wanting to work with not just the motion-driven piece, but also putting it outdoors. Right now, I can assure you there's probably a speaker out that we need to get to. Every so often, someone with a sensor might get damaged or just stop working. And so it does, from our standpoint, it becomes something we have to literally take care of and nurture it.
5: There are some sounds that are a little bit unsettling.
4: Oh, do I even want to know?
5: No, it's not like that. Like Ben said,
7: I'm still regularly surprised when the crowd laughter starts as I walk by because it makes me feel insecure for a minute or two.
4: Oh. Oh, feels like they're laughing at me.
5: I know. It's awful.

0: The sensory path isn't the only thing the Indianapolis Arts Center has. It also has a sculpture walk.
1: Which I'm assuming in this instance is actually what it sounds like.
0: Yeah, it's actually a walk through what they call the Arts Park.
1: Now, do the sculptures make noises as you go by here too?
0: No, but there is one piece that makes some noise.
2: We have a interactive piece that you move this bar and it's in the sand, like a granite donut with sand in it. And then when you move this bar, it triggers a choir singing.
1: That sounds like something you'd see in that old computer game Myst. Remember that?
0: Yeah, it kind of was.
3: The choir will open their portion of our program this evening with a gospel-style piece about what else? The joy of singing. It is entitled, I'm Gonna Lift My Voice and Sing.

0: Oh, that's not what I was expecting it to sound like.
1: That's what I said. Not exactly the thing I was expecting to come out of this piece.
2: Maybe it's your new theme song.
1: This is cool. I'm gonna take a picture of it. 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
0: And if you want to take a stroll through the Sensory Walk yourself, you can visit them on 67th Street on the north side of Indianapolis.
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0: And thanks in advance for that.
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1: Until next time, I'm Craig Shank.
0: And I'm George Drake Jr.
1: And this is Everything Sounds.

0: That one was an actual FedEx truck. That's why it sounded so good. Way too much noise around here. It's in a parking lot. Sorry, George. Oh, there's a squirrel. Alright, another walkthrough.
1: This has been Everything Sounds. 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
2: How do you like it?
3: Okay, two quick things to know about me before I go any further. One, I'm a vegetarian. Two, I used to hunt, but when I gave it up to go to college, I also gave up eating meat.
2: Well, that's really red on the inside. Look at that.
3: I've only broken my vegetarianism two times in the past 3 years. First time was to try some extremely fresh salmon up in Alaska while working at a fish processing plant. Second time was when I ate freshly cooked clams at a clam bar up in Rhode Island that was apparently a favorite of Drew Barrymore. And now I'll break it again, this time for roadkill.
2: There's really no difference. Once the deer is dead, it's dead. It had obviously just happened. I've hunted for 40 years and killed a lot of deer, and so I kind of know that one felt really warm, smelled good. Then it died from the car hitting it and just massive trauma. There was very little blood on the highway. Well, there was some blood on the highway, but not much.
3: I'd love to introduce you to this Montanan who's going to cook me up some roadkill, but he won't allow me to tell you his name on air.
2: My wife thinks it's abhorrent that I pick up roadkill and doesn't want anybody to know that I have roadkill deer.
3: Can we refer to you as any nickname?
2: Preferably not even that. Old Hunter.
3: Well, Old Hunter is one of many people in Montana to use a relatively new law. It allows people to download a permit and legally pick up roadkill for whatever purposes suit them. Ron Ozheim is a spokesman for Fish, Wildlife, and Parks, which has been running the program out of its Bozeman office since November. Ozheim and FWP are keeping close track on how many are taking advantage of the law.
4: I assume we're in the 290s probably by now. Now, I'm surprised, I think we're surprised, that there are that many applicants for the permit. Obviously, 290 people are enjoying the new law.
3: The way it works is, say you hit an animal or come across one someone else hit. First step, pick it up and take it away, leaving no scraps behind. Step two, go home and take care of it, disposing what you don't want in your own garbage or in a non-public area. Step three, within 24 hours, go onto the FWP's website. Search for roadkill licenses and fill out where, when, what, and in what manner you picked up your roadkill. And step five, print it out.
2: Oh, it's extremely simple. You just go online and you don't even talk to anybody. You just fill out the form. And it was actually really simple and really easy and fairly quick and painless. And then I printed it up so that I had a piece of paper to put with the meat, because legally you're supposed to keep your tag with the meat in your freezer.
3: Now Old Hunter's roadkill is out of the freezer.
2: This was a whitetail that I ran into. This is back strap. Oh yeah, this looks nice.
3: We're in a cozy house in East Missoula. The kitchen is fairly small and narrow, but clean and organized, with just a bare essentials hanging out on the granite countertop. It flows directly into the living room and dining room with wood paneling and dark, thick rugs. He lives here with his wife. His two kids are grown and gone. Since his wife and kids don't like the taste of deer, the meat he salvages lasts quite a while, even when he shares it with friends. Old Hunter looks the part of someone who might eat roadkill. He's cooking it up in a gray thermal shirt under a jean jacket with thick plaid lining. He's a rugged type. Sarah, another roadkill eater, is not, or at least appears less so in her puffy pink coat and bright green backpack.
5: I think the permit system is a really excellent thing. Because, I mean, those poor people whose job is to go pick up roadkill, like, that's disgusting. And if it's a source of free food, hell yeah.
3: Okay, so this isn't really Sarah. She won't let me tell you her name because her roadkill story involves breaking the law. Before the new law passed, she and a few other college students were out looking for roadkill. They use it as bait in biological experiments involving attracting predators.
5: We were driving east of Missoula, headed east, and I can't give a whole ton of details, but we were searching for roadkill, and there was this yearling deer on the side of the road that was pretty freshly hit.
3: How did you know it was freshly hit?
5: The person I was with could tell. They have seen a lot of roadkill in their day.
3: Just hours later, they ate it.
5: It tasted a lot more mild than other venison that I've had. And it was also, like, almost buttery because it was so young and soft and tender. It was kind of like, I don't know, I guess kind of like veal. A couple guys just cut out the back straps and we fried it up with some, I think some olive oil and some vegetables, and there were a couple hairs in it, which was kind of weird, but it was fine.
3: Old Hunter's Roadkill is older, less hairy. It's been cut up, packaged, frozen, and thawed, and now he's frying it up with some Sweet Baby Ray's. Looks edible, but his description makes me a little uneasy.
2: Well, it looks redder. You can see it looks redder. There's more blood in the meat, but it's not dripping off in blood or anything.
3: He's about to set some on my plate when he realizes it's not quite finished. As he puts it back on the pan, he talks about his take on the permits. They're important, he says, especially now.
2: Hunting has really changed in the last 10 years tremendously. Any hunter will tell you. It's kind of a complicated picture. The wolves are, they're fairly smart to start out. Yeah, they're pretty well driven back to the deepest, highest, most remote places. Due to the hunting and trapping, they're not dumb. They're gonna, you know, they've been shot at. The problem is these wolves drive the elk and the deer out of the backcountry, and that's typically where we hunt them. Hunters for 100 years in Montana, you go to the backwoods and you hunt for elk. Well, now the further back you go, the less you find. So where do they go? And they go to where they're safe, which is down on ranches land.
3: And hunters can't get to them without permission. Old Hunter's take is that ranchers have their reasons for keeping hunters out. Some won't let people onto their land because they're out-of-staters who would rather pay for and feed the animals, or they just don't trust hunters in general. Though large elk herds destroy fences and eat crops, they may be less of a danger than a hunter's poorly aimed shot. For some, the elk may even mean protection.
2: One hunter got up at this meeting and he talked to a rancher. The rancher said he could not hunt on his ranch. And he stopped to ask him why. And the rancher said this. He says, well, the wolves are up at the top in the high country. The elk are in the middle. And all my cattle are down here in the bottom land. Why would I let you go hunting and move those elk? Those elk are protecting my cattle.
3: Declining numbers of deer add to the complications. There are fewer of them because of predators, including wolves, and diseases like blue tongue. Regulators want to limit the number of doe licenses for the state for the next 2 seasons, which means an even tougher hunt. Suddenly, I'm feeling a bit luckier that my host would offer to share his meat. So I dig in.
2: You can have some barbecue sauce there or anything you want. I got Worcestershire fire.
3: It tastes pretty much exactly like the deer I'd hunted with my dad back in high school. Pretty darn good.
2: I think it's an excellent thing. A lot of that roadkill goes to waste. And, I mean, they try to save as much as they can. And I think it's a much better idea to try to get us to us hunters that can use it for people. If it's still good, it's still good. It's really no different than going out and shooting an animal. I don't understand why anybody would oppose it. You're using good meat for human consumption. It makes perfect sense.
3: Reporting from Missoula, Montana, I'm Madeline Beck.

0: 0 becomes a 10, so what's 10 minus 9?
1: It's 1.
0: Yes. I'm in the living room, helping my 9-year-old cousin with his homework.
2: 8 minus 3.
0: He was born here, like me, and his parents are illegal, just like mine, but he doesn't know it.
3: You know what your parents are? Illegal immigrants.
0: Whenever I hear people using the word illegal, they always emphasize it, as if it's a dirty word. Cousin with his homework.
2: 8 minus 3.
0: He was born here, like me, and his parents are illegal, just like mine, but he doesn't know it.
3: You know what your parents are?

0: came here without permission.
1: So without permission?
0: Yeah. And if the government finds her, they'll put her in jail and then they'll send her back to Mexico.
1: Don't say that because you're making me cry.
2: I know he's probably too young to understand all of this, but I don't want him to find out from kids teasing him at school.
0: Okay, calm down. Let's do more homework. Come on.
2: I'm almost 17, and we still haven't had a serious family conversation about the fact that my parents and sister are undocumented. That's half my family. What would happen if my parents' job got raided? What would happen to my younger brother, who's autistic? My parents only talk to us seriously about deportation when they try to scare us to do well.
0: Mira mi report card.
2: I'm showing my report card to my mom. I got an 89 average. But she immediately asked what happened to the 95s I used to get. If I don't do well, my mom nags. Tú tienes que hacer bien en la escuela. ¿Por qué crees que venimos aquí? El gobierno nos va a sacar. What she means is, you better do well in school. Why else did we come here? The government can throw us out. Then, my mom compares me to my older sister, who's always at the top of her class and wants to be a doctor.
3: Thinking of either being a doctor or a pharmacist.
2: But she can't even work in the U.S. because she wasn't born here. My mom says I should do even better because I have everything on a silver platter. But piled high on that platter are all these responsibilities. There are a lot of things children of undocumented immigrants have to worry about.
4: My name is Alexandra.
2: Like Alex, who's only 13.
4: As soon as I hit 21, I need to get my parents' papers and everything.
2: She's going to be responsible for applying for her own parents' green cards. She's the first in the family who can work legally. So when she slacks off at school, her undocumented sister pushes her to do better.
5: Sometimes I do get really pissed off, like, how bad my sister was doing in school. And it's like, you have all of these opportunities, mm-hmm. and you're just throwing them away, you know? It's like, she can tell you, I was so mad.
2: Is there another side to it?
4: Me and her end up getting into arguments. Like, you know, at the end, I end up feeling guilty because it is true. I have an advantage right now because, like her, she'll probably use it, not leave it slack off like I'm probably doing.
2: My sister and I, well, we've actually never sat down and talked about that.
3: So you never resented the fact that me, Larry, and Diego are citizens, maybe when you were younger? I don't know if resent was the word. It was either in junior high or high school where it actually hit me that, you know, I was undocumented and that you guys were citizens. I think I felt some sort of anger towards mom and dad. And just the fact that if they had known the consequences for me because of how my life is now, of the difficulties that I've had.
2: We live on Staten Island, and there's a lot of tension over illegal immigration. If I'm in my neighborhood, I feel fine. But when I step outside, I definitely feel unwelcome. Some people just assume everyone in my situation is an anchor baby. Like this random tall white guy at the Staten Island Ferry Terminal.
6: Yeah, well, people cross the border just to have their babies born here, become citizens, and then it's like they're automatically, like, grandfathered in.
2: Sometimes I do feel like an anchor baby, because as soon as I can, I will file for my parents' legalization. I don't want us to be separated. But at some point, when I was growing up, I admit, I was mad at my parents for coming here. I was mad that they had to work so hard, that we had to wait in line to get free food, that we had to lay low. And that if I ever told my parents how I felt, they'd think I was selfish.
7: Okay, now that's hard. This kind of conversation is tough, isn't it?
2: This is Professor Orozco. She is the co-director of immigration studies at NYU. I didn't want to spill my guts out to her. She was a stranger, but that's what I found myself doing.
8: It's hard watching, like, my sister, like, struggle to be something.
3: amazing.

0: And I don't know, it just, because, like, sometimes I feel like I don't even want to go to college. My parents, they just, like, they want me to feel these, like, high expectations. And I feel like I just don't want to disappoint them. I don't know, it's just...
1: Your parents, like many immigrants, frame the immigration as we did it so you could have a better life. It feels manipulative from the kid's point of view. I think immigrant parents come to have a better life for the whole family, themselves and their kids included.
2: For a whole week, I try to get the courage to talk to my family about all the feelings I've been having. Finally, in the kitchen, I started talking. And so did they. I asked them if they came to this country so my siblings and I could be their anchor babies. They had no idea what that meant. When I explained it, my dad said he wasn't even thinking about trying to become a U.S. citizen. He just wanted to find a job so he could get money to eat or a place to live and to provide for others back home. In the end, my parents say they don't even want to stay here. They want to return back to Mexico in 3 or 4 years. And my sister is thinking about leaving with them. I can't believe it. Without them, I would feel lost. If that's what they want, then I'll have to be okay with it. I just like to talk about it more. For WNYC, I'm rookie reporter Alicia Martinez.
3: This is PRX Remix.

0: Good evening and welcome to Yesterday, Today, and Tomorrow, the only program on radio today where the generations get together on a regular basis to discuss, compare, and contrast their ideas on a wide variety of topics. This is the May program, and our topic tonight is the work ethic. I'm happy to have with me and my guest tonight, representing the younger generation, Trey Payne. He's with the Snelling Personnel Department, Personnel Services Department, and he's 26. He'll be representing the younger generation. In the middle generation is Robert Mantione. He's with the Department of Employment Security with the state of Arkansas. He's the division chief in the labor market and information area. Dr. Bert Mann with the College of Business here at UALR and Department of Management. Okay, and our discussion tonight, as I mentioned, is in the work ethic. Every generation has to go through work. Tonight, we want to begin with the middle generation. A lot of times we kind of go around to the older generation first, but I thought in discussing the work ethic, I'd start with the middle generation. So I'd like to start with you, Robert Mantione, and ask you this basic question. What is the work ethic of your generation, and upon what is it based, and how do you compare it with the other generations?
1: All right. Well, good evening, Bill. First, let me say thank you very much for allowing me to participate in this panel discussion. Let me say that ethics on a whole, if you discuss it as a philosophy, I think can transcend some of the generations. My generation, which I represent, I believe is based on the codes of morality that society has given us. I do think that the code of ethics, if you will, is nothing more than a demonstration of the morality of this generation.
0: And when you compare your generation with the younger generation or the older generation, how do you feel like the middle generation fits in?
1: Well, I think, I think some of the ethics that might be pinpointed in tonight's discussion probably, like I said, transcends from younger to older generation. The ones I think you're getting at is possibly the ones I might view it differently. For example, with the older generation that came out from World War II, post-World War II, and Korean War, there was probably more of a team philosophy or ethic towards accomplishment, pulling all together to make sure things were done. In my generation, I believe that there is a sense of comparable teamwork. However, in my opinion, some of the younger generation has stemmed a little bit away from that, and there's a little bit more focus on ethics of individual needs.
0: Let's go ahead back to the younger generation then. Trey Payne, how do you analyze for your generation what the work ethic is?
2: My views differ and my feelings might differ a little, or not coincide perfectly with the rest of my generation. Being that I wasn't a latchkey kid, I think our generation was dubbed starting the latchkey kid. A lot of single families there, and the kids were responsible for bringing that key to the school. My parents are still happily married. Also, another thing I thought that my views might differ a little were families at that time were stressing loyalty as far as their work, and a lot of, bad times happened, I guess, kind of during the 80s, where businesses had to downsize, and a lot of people had been working for these for 20 years. Saw their parents being let go as kind of a stab in the back, and didn't feel that loyalty that they should possess that to companies these days. So in my views, that's going to be a little different because I am also part of a family business. Also, the technology that we were brought up on, I think we're more along the lines of the video games. Computers came along a little bit later. I think the younger generation now has gotten a little bit more away from the video games, but the computers, the technology is really, there's 8-10-year-old kids out there that can do more with computers than a lot of 50-year-old people.
0: How do you, when you look over the group that fits into that younger generation, how do you feel like they are developing their work ethic? Where are they finding their ground for a work ethic? Are they finding it in places other than the home? Well, what I'm hearing you say is more of in the area of how to do things rather than the what's behind why you do something and how far you go with something in terms of, and maybe that's why in the younger generation it takes a while for that to come about. Let's move over to the older generation. Dr. Bert Madden here from UALR. Where does the older generation find its ground in the work ethic?
3: Well, Phil, I also want to thank you for inviting me to appear this evening. The older generation probably has a work ethic based primarily on intangible ethics in the sense of things like honesty, respect, for other people, consideration of other people, always striving to do one's best. The intangible aspects of ethics, kind of what we were brought up on. We were not brought up on any type of computers, hardware, things like internet, email was so far removed from what we were used to that we were much more, I think, personal in our relationships when we were younger, one-on-one type relationships. And this translates into a work ethic of personal confrontations, not on a not from a negative sense, but just one-on-one type confrontations with other individuals that we're used to, that we grew up with. And again, when I use the word confrontation, I don't mean that in a negative sense. I mean a one-on-one relationship that we were more used to, as opposed to interpersonal relationships that can exist now in the electronic age. So that's one of the main things that I think that are different between our generation and the younger generation. We have these more intangible type of ethics. As our first speaker said, they pretty well transcend all generations. Things like honesty and sincerity and being good to other people. Every generation certainly likes, abides by that. And our generation has a somewhat difficult time of adapting to all the new technology, the new hardware that's coming out. Every few months it appears. In my position as a university professor, it's very challenging to keep up with all of the new technology, to try to make the courses very current, keep up with all the applications and so forth.
0: Your generation applies its ethics, its work ethics, to that technology, though, I'm sure, in a way maybe different than the other generations. How, even though your generation is kind of in the muddle of trying to figure it all out, I'm sure that you have something that presses you into that. What would that be?
3: Well, we certainly apply the technology in my position as a university professor. The technology is applied in the classroom. We are not doing our job if we don't do that. We have to learn some basic skills and apply this in the classroom to our students. Otherwise, I fear that we're being unethical if that's not being done. Mm-hmm. So we do attend seminars, colloquiums. I have offices. My office is surrounded by two or three computer scientists with PhDs, and I immediately ask them when I have problems and questions about something on my computer that I can't understand, that I try to get them to help me. I do try to apply that in the classroom.
0: Mm-hmm. I want to remind everyone that you're listening to KUAR FM 89, and this is Yesterday, Today, and Tomorrow. We're talking about the work ethic today with my guest Trey Payne, Robert Mantione, and Dr. Bert Madden here at UALR. And I want to kind of jump back into the middle generation here with you, Robert Mantione, and ask you a question that may or may not fit exactly to your particular age, but I think it does to the middle generation, and that is the effect that things like society, like the Vietnam War, the hippie times in the middle generations, how did that have impact on the development of the work ethic for that middle group?
1: Well, Phil, I think, again, as both my learned colleagues have already stated, each part of this society has a different way of viewing it, and I've heard some technology issues from both the left and right. When we're talking about society as a whole, the American society as it came out of the Vietnam War, as it came out of the freedom of expression era, I really do not think that the masses, if you will, the people who got up and went to work each and every day, were that much different from each other. There might have been more acceptance by the society for freedom of expression, but certainly we can say that there were certain rules and regulations that must have been in place to be conducted for proper professional behavior, which enwraps the ethical message. I don't necessarily think that the middle generation was pulled in any particular generation or any area different than upholding what the structure the organizations, the work organizations, allow for, which I do believe are the basic morals, the basic tenets that you must treat people fairly, and that there's a certain code of being, if you will, just and right.
0: Mm-hmm. Trey Payne, how does today's morality or today's social guidelines, how does that fit with your generation as it applies to work? I mean, are you guys following the same path of trying to, you know, do the right thing all the time, or are you kind of, is your generation faced with the perplexity of trying to pick up the difference between what you see on TV as maybe a way to be in less than a moral or ethical way?
2: I believe our generation is kind of has been dubbed as a slacker. I think a lot of the younger generations, when they come into the workplace, they have some different outlooks on things, so they're going to be considered a little different and maybe not to the norm. So they're going to be, called, maybe this isn't how it's worked so far, so why are you trying to change it? I believe we're still very goal-oriented, multitaskers. There's a lot of entrepreneurs from our generation. We're a lot more independent, I think, in work, that we like to have projects that are anywhere from weeks to months to maybe even a little over a year long, and we like to get through those. We like progression and to see the end results.
0: And that seems to be a big difference between the younger generation and the middle generation. Is that how you see that?
1: Well, no, not at all, Phil.
0: You don't? Okay.
1: No, in fact, I think it's in concert. One thing that I'd like to keep in mind here is that all younger generations, we were all at one younger generation, both the doctor and myself. And certain things that the younger generation is saying now was certainly said about our generation, too.
0: Mm-hmm. Such as? Okay.
1: Well, I mean, during the 60s, if you were able to express a certain amount of freedom, you were a nonconformist. You were anti-establishment. I would let the doctor describe his generation.
0: I was just going to ask him, well, what did they say about your generation when you were young, Dr. Madden?
3: Oh, yeah, I remember growing up in the 50s when Elvis Presley first came into vogue, and the furor and the controversy that he generated in this country when he appeared on the Ed Sullivan Show, and they refused to show him his body below the waist because of fear it may corrupt the youth of America. And the older generation thought that the music that we were enjoying then was just terrible music. And they never really appreciated any of the rock and roll music. Now, of course, the music of that time has become pretty well known. And
0: tame, I think, is the word.
3: Compared to the music that's coming up now, and I can say about that music what they said about our music, it seems.
0: Let me take you back even farther into your parents' generation, Dr. Madden, with and those that were coming through World War II, the effect that World War II would have had on the work ethic.
3: Well, Robert had said earlier about the middle generation, the older generation was more into working together to accomplish goals, doing a lot of teamwork. This came as a result, I think, of World War II, because that was obviously a lot of teamwork that had to be done. Although I will tend to disagree with him on one issue, that the current generation is not involved in teamwork. I think that that's debatable. I know in the College of Business Administration, we teach a lot of courses where we require teamwork. That is a basic part of the course. So students coming up now, even though they have done a lot of individual work on their own, they still are expected to do teamwork as they go through our curriculum. So that's still an important part of ethics, is mm-hmm. to be able to work together with other people.
0: Robert Mantione, let me ask you another question. Does having a good work ethic for any generation, I guess, but I'm asking your generation in the middle, does that equal success? And if you have a bad work ethic, does that mean you're going to have failure?
1: Well, Phil, let me relay how I feel about that. If your work ethic was one that was questionable, if your ethic was one that was putting yourself before others at all odds, if you were one that did not follow the basic tenets of honesty or loyalty or integrity, I think sooner or later it's going to catch up with you. Whether we're talking about private entrepreneurship, sooner or later, the wrong customer is going to be screwed. If we're talking about working for somebody else, sooner or later, the bosses and or somebody in that company is going to recognize it. Certainly in government, in the last 20 years, there has been a certain amount of groundbreaking and ethical discussions. Even there, you can run, but you can't hide. Mm-hmm. Conversely, if a person is to follow a certain code, if you will, of ethics, and that being honest, and that being forthright, and being doing the right thing for the right reasons, I think that is a success story. I think that is a formula for great success, however one might determine that level of success.
0: Mm-hmm. Troy Payne, what do you think about that? Does having a good work ethic for your generation mean success?
2: I believe so. I mean, I think a good work ethic is defined over all generations. You know, there's you have success, good work habits, punctuality, accountability, all the things that are basically required in that. I think there's going to be varieties, kind of things that each generation does a little bit differently that make it maybe something like an older generation might not say that's such a good work ethic to have. As far as maybe the hours you put in, if you can get the same amount accomplished in 50 hours as it takes someone 70 hours, does that make your work ethic any less striving? But I do believe, you know, that having a good work ethic is gonna drive you to success if you have all the keys that produce a good work ethic. Mm-hmm.
0: Recently, I heard one of the programs on NPR here, they were discussing parents and how that they are doing the work for their kids, more or less, in schoolwork is what it was referring to. So I'd like to direct this question to you, Dr. Madden. It is parental involvement to the point where they're doing the work for their kids in school, as seems to be the case in a lot of ways, is that going to develop the same work ethic for that generation, that young generation, in the estimation of your generation? That's probably a leading question.
3: Bill, I don't know really if I can answer that well or not. What one problem that does exist currently in the university setting is the issue of plagiarism. There's so many sites on the internet which one can go to that will almost write any report, they can find any report on any topic already written. And this has been a problem in university courses that require papers written on certain topics. And I don't think the parents are helping the students do this in the university setting. Now, in the younger high school, junior high school setting, perhaps so. I don't know. I can't really speak
0: to
3: that.
0: Well, let's ask Robert Mantioni about that. In the younger middle generation, your generation still sees some kids in school. How do you?
1: I actually have children in schools right now, and so I face some of the problems that we're discussing. Phil, let me ask you this. It all comes down to the old adage, what came first, the chicken or the egg? Mm-hmm. For me, work ethics are established at home. They're established long before a child ever leaves that home for school and or for career orientation. Do I think that there might be a problem with parents doing some of the homework and doing some of the legwork for the kids? Absolutely. That doesn't necessarily mean that close parenting or parenting with their children and working through some schoolwork is a bad thing. Just the opposite. That's a good thing. However, having parents do the work for the children leaves the children in absence of the lesson for which that particular work assignment was for. If, in fact, that was to be propagated and they get to a point where they go to work, they're going to be looking for people to take on the brunt of what they're doing for work, or possibly could. And if they do that, then most certainly the work ethic, where the rubber meets the road in industry or private enterprise, is going to be a big problem.
0: Trey Payne, what do you think about that? You're pretty close to that age group there.
2: I had an example of that in college. My roommate, his mom was an English professor at a different school, and she did most of his papers for him. They didn't see any problem with that. He was a med student and didn't really see the point of him writing papers on his own literature that he had read. I personally, you know, with the way I was brought up, that was wrong. You learn how to do that on your own, even if it's not going to get you the A that you supposedly need to have. You go ahead and do that on your own, and you learn from there. I think it becomes a way to fall back. If you found something in your workplace that you don't know how to do, you're just going to go find someone else that does, have them do it, and then you're going to take the, you know, responsibility or, you know, get the accolades for it, even though you didn't do it and you never learned how to do that.
0: Mm-hmm. Before we run out of time, I want to ask one more question. That has to do with the times we live in and the fact we hear so much about being overworked and having so much work. Does working too much affect one's work ethic? Let's go with Dr. Madden on that.
3: That's a good question, Phil. In my position as a professor here in the management department, I have quite a few students every semester who are full-time employed with families, children. They work a full 40 hours a week and attend school, taking anywhere from 1 to 4 classes per term, usually in the evening. On the surface, it would appear that they are very overworked. The hours that they have to put in to maintain their family, their job, and their classes. But amazingly, those are some of the better students. They rise to the occasion. They find time to do the work, and they put in a lot of hours, but something motivates them to do that. And so I don't subscribe to the theory that that there is such a thing as overwork that can lead to bad ethics. I think overwork, when you're doing it for a goal or an objective, one can usually find the time to do it.
0: Craig Payne, what do you think about that? Are you overworked?
2: I don't think so. I think that, you know, you work as hard as you want to achieve the success that you want, and I think that a lot of that depends on how much success you want to have, and you know, you're going to work as hard as it takes for you to get to that level that you want to be, or that level.

0: You know, I can't replace the hearts that are being thrown out. That's just like taking that plant and tearing off the top leaves.
1: It's about the power. Empower the people to be able to make change on their own.
2: It's about love. It's about neighborly love. It's about igniting within people's individual soul, individual conscience, an understanding that ultimately we're all one on this planet, and that we might come from different classes and different ethnicities and racial groups and religious persuasions, etc., etc., etc., but that we're all one. And when people begin to feel connected to each other, particularly people who understand that it's an obscenity, and it's just not right to turn away from those people who are suffering lack of a home and so on. Everyone needs a home.
3: Well, my name is James Roberts, and my partner's name is William Barnes, and we've been living here now. Well, he's been here for 15 years, and I've been with him for 10. I don't know if this is too personable, but he lives with HIV and AIDS. I work for a very prestigious insurance brokerage firm, and you have to wear shirt, tie, suit, and play football, and you know, all the guys going, oh, that's not me. But I had to act like that was me. I have a wedding band and an engagement ring that I wear on this hand. Oh, you married? Yeah. Christmas party, everybody brings their wives, and where's your wife? Oh, she had to work. It's William. As time went on, you could see that things were starting to happen. And then one day we were in the house and he said to me, what are the signs of a stroke? Well, I don't, what are you asking me? I don't know, I can Google it, I don't know. And he's telling me, I feel numbness in my arm and I can't move my arm, and it was coming. So I took him to the emergency room, and they didn't do an MRI, and then they said, oh no, he's all right, send him home. And he came home, and I heard, because he usually gets up on Saturday to cook me breakfast, and so we eat breakfast, whatever, and there was nothing cooking, so something is wrong. And I heard the phone going bam, bam, bam, like it was been off the hook for a long time. And at that time, we didn't have a cordless phone. We had one of those phones with the wire. And I went in the room, and the cord was wrapped around his neck 3 times because he was trying to call 911 because he was having a stroke. I took the phone off his neck, and I called 911, and now it's just me and him in the house. So the ambulance is coming, and they come. They're banging on the door. I'm on the phone with 911. They're telling me to put a spoon in his mouth so he doesn't swallow his tongue, because now he's having a seizure as well. Now, William is 6'1", at that, with maybe 180 pounds. I am 5'2", 100 pounds wet. What can I do with this big guy who's having a stroke? He's, you know, his brain is not operating, functioning right, and so now I have to, they're banging on the door, the ambulance. But there's nobody here. I have to get up to answer the door. So as soon as I get up, his natural reaction is to try to follow me. But he's not realizing that he's having a stroke, so he falls and breaks his hip. But I can't get him up because he's dead weight now. So I have to either get him up off the floor or go answer the door. So I had to answer the door. But, I mean, I'm just telling you this because it's just, with all of this going on, it was a horrible, horrible thing to witness. And then he starts getting better. So then we want to go on vacation. So we book a trip. We go to Orlando, Florida, Disney World, this, that, and everything. It's fabulous. 7 days, 6 nights. And I'm coming back to New York. And they say, well, the plane's been delayed because there's a storm in New York. So we have to wait or whatever. But so they fly over higher. And we're on the plane. And William has a stroke on the plane. On the plane. I'm sitting there with Mickey Mouse ears on, coming back happy, and I'm like, this is not happening. That was the longest 45 minutes I ever had in my entire life. After that, and he went to the hospital, or whatever, came back home again, and then he had another one. This one wiped him out. This one did it. This is when he got paralyzed, and he's totally paralyzed on the left side. The only thing he could do is hug me with this arm. That's it. After he had the stroke, the doctor calls me, and he's talking to me. We're going to put him in a nursing home, and there's nothing else we could do for him. Now, they told me that he was going to this nursing home for rehabilitation. They automatically transferred his social security check to the nursing home, and they never even rehabilitated nothing. And we went to go see him in the nursing home. Oh, such a grim place, just really terrible place. I went to the coordinator, and I told her, I said, you know, I got to get William out of here. And she says to me, you can't take him out of here because he can't live in a community like this. You know, you're his partner, but you're not his family. And I'm not a real religious guru, but I was at my wit's end. I came home and I just lost it. I just started crying. Just, God, please help me get him out of there. And the next day, the lady called and said, you could take William home. And I went, and he gave me a wheelchair, a box of diapers. William has a feeding tube in his stomach. He gave me a box of gauze to clean his stomach and said goodbye. I had absolutely no idea what I was getting myself into. Finally, I have to tell my boss what's going on. You know what I'm saying? I have to tell her now. So I tell her, William is my partner. I think I'm going to have to take a leave of absence. They said, if you leave, you leave. That's it. We don't recognize that. I'm not his husband. I'm not his wife. I'm not his brother. I'm not his mother. Who am I? I'm nothing. No, I'm everything to him. So I did exactly what they wanted me to do. I resigned to take care of William, which means that's the income that's gone. So we are basically living off of one check, which is his Social Security check. Without affordable housing, I wouldn't be able to take care of William at home where he is in the comfort of his own home. This is where we live. We're not visiting. This is where we live. All the rest of the things I could deal with. I can work on it. I can learn how to change them. I can learn how to order diapers. But I don't know how to find another affordable housing if we lose this. I don't know how to do that.
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5: 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She can wiggle, she can woggle, she can do the split. I bet you any money she can't do this.

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